restrictions, you're not in an area where this game is available. 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

0: The game has concluded. 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
1: Is the last time the Phillies have won 8 straight is when they had a 9-game winning streak back in May of 2025. Now, kind of looking forward to seeing Quinn Matthews' third start of his career. Looked really good in his first one against Toronto. Really got the pitch count up high and only lasted 4 innings in the first game of the doubleheader, as we all recall, on Monday against the Cincinnati Reds, as he had 95 pitches through 4 innings. Now, one of the things about Quinn Matthews is the fact that you go back 2 years ago, he was the minor league pitcher of the year with the year that he had in Memphis. Then in 2025, he winds up getting injured, doesn't get back on the bump for Memphis until around May, and just struggled, actually hit a little bit of an injury again during the season, but he just could not find the strike zone. Even struggled during spring training down in Jupiter in 2026, but he found himself, got in a groove. And again, you're seeing Quinn Matthews, he's not going to be a guy that's going to have a 99-mile-an-hour fastball, but really loaded up on the strikeouts. And again, had a nice outing against Toronto. Cincinnati was okay, could have been better. Of course, you want the efficiency of the pitch count. Now, with Andre Pallante going on the shelf, Quinn Matthews was then scheduled to be the starter in today's game. And boy, he was just having control problems. In fact, the first two batters in the first inning get on, and then he kind of settles in. And he gets the next two batters in Bryce Harper and Luis Arraez. So you got one more out to get. Well, not so fast, as the old Phillies with two outs get a little bit of a rally going.
2: Matthews' pitch, a swing and a line drive left field, and it's going to fall. Here comes Schwarber. 1-0 Philadelphia. The leadoff walk has turned into a run, and they usually do.
3: They usually do indeed.
1: Indeed, as Alec Bohm, who was the hero in last night's game in 10 innings, would get the two-out hit to give the Phillies the early lead. Next up, former Cardinal Edmundo Sosa, of course, John's play of the game, and he burned the birds.
2: Matthews with the pitch. Sosa swings and hits it to the gap in right center field. That ball gets down, and it goes to the wall. Trey Turner scores. Here's Alec Bohm coming around third. The throw to the plate is offline. And on to third on the throw, Edmundo Sosa. 3-0 Philadelphia in the first.
1: So just like that, the Cardinals are already playing catch-up, down 3-0. 28 pitches for Quinn Matthews through one inning. He had 50 pitches, still at a deficit at 3-0 after two innings. Then you get into the third inning, you get a strikeout of Bryce Harper, and then single, and then Brian De La Cruz with the big hit in the 4-run third for the Phils.
4: De La Cruz grounds that ball up the middle. That's a base hit. One run scores. Here comes another. The runner goes to third base. The throw not in time. On to second is De La Cruz. And the Cardinals' woes continue. A rough outing for Quinn Matthews, who just gave up his fourth straight hit, and he's given up 9 hits as he works here in the third inning.
1: Two more runs would score in that third inning, and that would make it 7-0 Phils, and they wouldn't look back. And as John mentioned during his portion of the postgame show, was the fact that it didn't even look like Quinn Matthews was going to last through 4 innings, and that was all you're going to get. But somehow, some way, he managed to get his way through 5 innings, which really saved this bullpen. And we talked about 22 2/3 innings used by the bullpen heading into tonight's game this week alone for St. Louis. And of course, that includes the 5 games in 4 days against Cincinnati earlier this week. So more usage out of the bullpen than any other team in the National League heading into tonight's game. So 5 innings for Quinn Matthews in a loss. In fact, the line for Matthews, 5 innings, 10 hits, 7 runs, a walk, and 3 strikeouts. He had 99 pitches, and 67 of those were strikes. But again, Quinn Matthews falling behind.

0: as John and Ricky and Claves had mentioned, and really set up for the Phillies, especially with that veteran lineup. They're going to beat you with a young pitcher like that if you're going to fall behind, especially in a ballpark like Citizens Bank Park, and they go on to win it by a score of 12-3. All right, a lot more coming up. We'll have our player of the game. We'll take a look at the scoreboard, but when we come back, we'll head to Philadelphia, and we will hear from Cards manager Oliver Marmol following the Cards' 12-3 loss to the Phillies in Philadelphia. Stay with us on the Mercy Cardinal postgame show on the Cardinals Radio Network, powered by Graybar.
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11: Swinging a high fly ball hit to deep center field, way back to the wall, and that ball is gone. A home run for Weatherholt. His first home run since the 30th of July against the Cubs.
0: Oh, you got to have the Boo Birds right in Philadelphia. Welcome back to the Mercy Cardinal postgame show with the Cardinals Radio Network, powered by Graybar. Scott Warman back with you. One of the few bright spots for the Cardinals tonight as they fall to the Phillies by a score of 12-3 as two hits for J.J. Weatherholt, picking up his 17th home run of the season, his first homer since back in late July 30th. So good to see Weatherholt turning things around from an offensive standpoint. He was getting on base with walks like JJ does. It's just a matter of finding his groove offensively. Let's face it, this is the longest season he's ever had in professional baseball, and obviously his first year in the major leagues, and hopefully he'll get a good strong finish and maybe make a push four Rookie of the Year honors in the National League. 12-3 the final. Let's go to Citizen Bank Park right now, and we will hear from Cards manager Ollie Marmol visiting with Chip Carey.
12: Ollie, games like this, young pitcher, buzzsaw offense in a big ballpark, these are the kinds of things you have to learn on the fly, I guess.
13: No doubt. And he did a nice job getting the last 8 out of 9, and that's something that we needed as far as innings go, because he could have folded and been done after 3. But fell behind in that first inning, and when you do that against a group that's a veteran club, they'll get you. And then the 4 spot, a lot of contact that found holes, and was a tough outing. But overall, the fact that he kind of kept his head down and just continued to pitch was needed.
12: What do you want a young pitcher in that situation to take from this game?
13: I think if this would have happened several months ago, I'm not sure he makes it through 5. I think he's grown in that area, which is good. This is a tough environment to pitch in. But him being able to give us a couple more innings was important.
12: Yeah, I was going to say, big story. That saves your bullpen. You've been waiting for the last couple days to get some guys some rest. Now you have tomorrow and maybe a fresher bullpen in game 3.
13: Yeah, you have some guys available tomorrow, and we know what we're doing with Leahy as far as monitoring those innings. But just using Fern today, and then a position player does allow for a little bit of a reset going into an off day.
12: What did you think of Pedro Pajes's repertoire tonight?
13: Yes, we had a feeling Schwarber was going to hit it pretty far. It landed closer than I thought. But it was good to not use another arm there.
12: Yeah. JJ Weatherholt, a home run the other way. That's been good to see. It's been his first of the month.
13: No doubt. And left on left, that's a tough at bat. But he did a nice job of staying through the big part of the field there.
12: And lastly, a win tomorrow. You have a winning road trip. This has really been a rough, rough 10-day stretch.
13: No doubt. So we got to get ready for tomorrow and take the last one.
0: And there you have it. Ollie Marmol visiting with Chip Carey. Thanks to our friends over at Cardinals TV for getting that sound of the Cardinals manager. And that's Pedro Páez throwing in the 9th inning, giving everyone a break. And I think that was much needed. Fernandez comes in, gets beat up in his first inning of work in the 6th. But then in the 7th inning, he cooled things down as he was the other reliever for the Cardinals in today's game. And as Ollie mentioned with Chip, there is the fact that you have a little bit more utilization as far as bullpen usage for tomorrow, because they want to keep a very close eye from here until the finish line with Kyle Leahy and what they do as far as pitches and innings pitched. So guarantee you're going to see a lot of the bullpen more than likely tomorrow, especially with a much needed day off after this long road trip. Cards fall 12-3. One other note, again, Hunter Dobbins was put on the injured list, hence why Quinn Matthews was officially activated. Remember, Andre Pallante went on the shelf yesterday. They think the 10 days will be just that. He probably just missed one start. That hence is why Fernandez got called up. Meanwhile, Everson Pereira did have x-rays after he was hit, remember, on that pitch in his finger. X-rays were negative. Was going to try to swing a bat. And, of course, Mason Wynn still dealing with that thumb injury. Mason Wynn was not in the lineup. We'll see if he gets in the lineup tomorrow for St. Louis. We will get you set up for the final game of the series and the road trip coming up a little bit later on. But when we come back, we'll have our player of the game as we continue with the Mercy Cardinal postgame show on the Cardinals Radio Network, powered by Graybar.
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20: Uncertain days in St. Louis, swing and a miss. And Fermin strikes out on a pitch up and in. Four strikeouts through the first seven batters here for the Cardinals in the
0: 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Scott Warman back with you. Cards fall to the Phillies in Game 2 by a score of 12-3 as the Phils have now won 8 straight and have taken the first two games of the three-game set as Andrew Painter getting the start against Quinn Matthews tonight. And he is our player of the game, going 7 innings for the Phillies. He was sensational, giving up just one run, 5 hits, no walks, and as you heard Fermin getting K'd there on Ricky Horton's call, that was one of 8 strikeouts for Painter, who went 103 pitches, and 75 of those were strikes. In fact, pitch number 100, he got to triple figures at 100 miles an hour with a four-seam fastball before he got his final out on the next two pitches to get the Phillies 7 innings. And for Painter, boy, he's got the Cardinals number because, as I mentioned in the pregame show, his previous 7 games, 1-2 with a 7.59 ERA. Remember, he saw the Cardinals here in St. Louis at the last homestand, where he went 5 1/3, giving up 2 runs, and struck out 6 Cardinals. So he has the Cardinals' number. Unfortunately, that's the only team, it seems like, the Painter's had any success, and he did so tonight in the Phillies' 12-3 win. Andrew Painter, the starter for the Phillies, who was one of their top prospects, getting a part of the Philly season in 2026, is our player of the game. When we come back, we'll take a look at the scoreboard as we continue with the Mercy Cardinal postgame show on the Cardinals Radio Network, powered by Gray Bar.
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0: Scott Warren back with you on the Mercy Cardinal post-game show on the Cardinals Radio Network, powered by Gray Bar here in our studios in St. Louis as the Cards get drubbed by the Phils tonight by a score of 12-3, and the Birds are now 66-65 on the season. The Phillies now 72-58 as their winning streak goes to 8 games. All right, let's take a look at the scoreboard. A few finals already besides the Cardinals game in Major League Baseball this afternoon. Dylan Cease wins again for the Jays as they defeat the Yankees at the stadium in the Bronx by the score of 4-3. Brewers win again as they defeat the Braves by a score of 4-1. Phillies are catching up on the Braves. By the way, Milwaukee and Atlanta will have that Little League game at Williamsport tomorrow night. But the Brewers today defeat the Braves in Milwaukee 4-1. And the Marlins double up the Nationals by a score of 4-2. These games in progress right now along Major League Baseball. Orioles have just scored 2 runs in the bottom of the 8th. And they've tied the score against the Rays 2-2 right now. Ryan Anderson got the start for the Los Angeles Angels. He had a no-hitter going into the 6th but gave up a leadoff hit. And right now, the Angels lead the Rangers down in Arlington by a score of 3-0. Michael Wacha looking tremendous for the Royals in his start tonight at home against the Tigers. Only gave up 1 run on 3 hits. They have played 8 games at Kauffman, or 8 innings, I should say, at Kauffman. And the Royals lead the Tigers by a score of 3-1. In Houston, Astros have a 2-1 lead over the Athletics as they play in the bottom of the 7th. Cade Anderson, first-round draft pick for the Seattle Mariners just last year, cruising through the minors this year, gets his first major league start against the Cubs up in Seattle as he gave up a Michael Busch home run with 2 outs in the 6th inning. Cubbies lead the Mariners up in Seattle by a score of 4-2 as it is stretch time in Seattle. Top of the 7th right now in Boston, and the Giants are blanking the Bo Sox by a score of 2-0. Back and forth battle down at Chavez Ravine, and right now the Dodgers lead the Pirates by a score of 4-3. White Sox at home trailing the Mets by a score of 7-4. Meanwhile, the Reds blanking the Diamondbacks in the desert as they play in the top half of the 4th inning in Phoenix. Reds lead the D-backs by a score of 3-0. Also, same score of 3-0 for the Guardians as they play the Rockies in Denver. And just getting on our way in San Diego, as the Twins have scored 3 early runs. They've just moved to the top half of the 3rd, and the Twins lead the Padres by a score of 3-1. Again, Cards fall to the Phillies by a score of 12-3. When we come back, we will wrap things up and get you set up for the final game of the road trip, final game of the series in Philadelphia, as we continue on the Mercy Cardinal postgame show on the Cardinals Radio Network, powered by Graybar.
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0: Wrapping up the Mercy Cardinal postgame show with the Cardinals Radio Network, powered by Gray Bar. Scott Warman back with you one final time following the Cardinals' 12-3 loss to the Phillies at Citizens Bank Park in Philadelphia. Why don't we take a look at the Missouri Farm Bureau Insurance Saves Leaderboard. And Brian Baker of the Tampa Rays leading the way with 36 saves, and the Cardinals' Riley O'Brien in second in all of Major League Baseball, as Riley with 33 saves was not used again tonight, so getting some much needed rest as he and most of this bullpen have been overworked. Cade Smith following O'Brien from the Cleveland Guardians with 32 saves, and 31 saves for Mason Miller, fourth in Major League Baseball. And that is the Saves Leaderboard, brought to you by Missouri Farm Bureau Insurance. We are Missouri Farm Bureau Insurance, and we've got Missouri covered. All right, so the Cards right now 5-5 on this long road trip, the longest of the season, and they'll wrap it up tomorrow and try to avoid the sweep against the Phillies. And our coverage here on the Cardinal Radio Network, Joe Pott will have the Airman Total Access Show at 11:40. John Rooney will have the First Pitch at 12:35, as Kyle Leahy will get the start for St. Louis. Christopher Sanchez will get the nod for the Phillies. And again, Kyle Leahy, as Ollie Marmol mentioned, going to be watching how many pitches and how many innings he's going to have for his starts from here until the finish line of the regular season. And the good thing, most of the Cardinals bullpen was relaxed tonight. Didn't get a lot of usage other than Fernandez and, of course, Pajes pitches in the ninth inning. But the Cardinals, really, with their big guns, are ready for tomorrow as Kyle Leahy will get the start against Sanchez. Again, 11:40 pregame, 12:35 is the first pitch. For the voice of the Cardinals, John Rooney, Ricky Horton, Mike Claiborne, and Ryan Schulte in Philadelphia. And for Matt Rocchio here in St. Louis, I'm Scott Warman. Thanks so much for joining us. Again, the final from Philadelphia, Phillies over the Cardinals, 12-3. 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
0: Scott Warmer back with you one final time here on your home for Cardinal baseball, KMOX. Obviously a very frustrating night in Philadelphia for the Cards as they fall to the Phillies by a score of 12-3. The Phillies, again, have now won eight straight. They are red hot. And as I mentioned during the scoreboard portion of the network postgame show, the Braves lose again. They lose to the Brewers by a score of 4-1. They're scuffling right now, and the Phillies are charging hard. And I know some of the guys in the Phillies clubhouse, even last night after their walk-off win in 10 innings over St. Louis, are looking to somehow, some way, after their slow start, take charge and take over the American League East, because the Braves had a huge lead on the Phillies and everyone else early on the season. But, you know, injuries to the Braves have really caught up to Atlanta, and the Phillies are starting to play what we or many had thought they had expected to see at the beginning of the season, and they are charging hard right now with their victory again tonight as they beat the Cards by a score of 12-3, and they are now won eight straight, longest winning streak they've had since May of 2025. Meanwhile, Andrew Painter, who has struggled, I mean, it has been a rough go for him, actually went down to AAA for a little bit and has found himself. In fact, his changeup has really worked a lot better. His opponents heading into tonight's game, batting just 105 against his changeup since being recalled, but his last seven games had a 7.59 ERA, but now he's had two terrific performances starting against St. Louis. Well, again, the first one was just over a week ago in the last homestand for St. Louis, where he went 5 1/3, giving up two runs and struck out six batters. Tonight, Painter goes seven innings. Yes, he had eight strikeouts, no walks, one run given up, and five hits. So those two combined starts against St. Louis as 12 1/3 innings, seven hits, three runs, only three walks, and 14 strikeouts. And that is by the numbers. 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
20: De La Cruz grounds that ball up the middle. That's a base hit. One run scores. Here comes another. The runner goes to third base. The throw not in time. On to second is De La Cruz. And the Cardinals' woes continue. A rough outing for Quinn Matthews, who just gave up his fourth straight hit. And he's given up nine hits as he works here in the third inning.
0: That is the cut of the game, again, sponsored by the Diamond Shop, as after a 3-0 lead after one inning, they would score, they meaning the Phillies, four more, and that was the first two RBIs after a leadoff strikeout that Quinn Matthews had against Bryce Harper. Three straight singles, and then that hit that would score two. They would play two more later on in that inning, and that would make it 7-0, and they wouldn't look back as they win it tonight by a score of 12-3. Against the Cardinals. Meanwhile, Who's on a Roll is sponsored by Circus Sports. Sports betting the way it should be. And on a roll right now, hopefully, will be J.J. Weatherholt wearing the collar last night. But even John and Mike, as well as Ricky Horton mentioned, they really liked his at-bats. He picks up his 17th home run of the season in one of his two hits as he goes 2-for-4 with the run scored and the RBI with the 17th home run of the season. His first home run for J.J. Weatherholt this month. In fact, his first home run, you have to go back to late July, July 30th, the last time Weatherholt hit a home run. And again, you like to see the guys setting the table, still setting the table while you haven't seen a ton of hits, getting on base. And that's just the perfect type of player that J.J. Weatherholt is, to lead off your top of your lineup by getting on base. And he was doing that via the walk while struggling at the plate to get some hits. And hopefully he can get on a roll for the Cardinals. Again, playing shortstop with Mason Wynn dealing with that thumb injury, as J.J. Weatherholt, second consecutive night playing shortstop for St. Louis. We'll see what the lineup is for the Cardinals tomorrow. If Mason Wynn will get another day, we shall see. As I mentioned, game three of the series and the final game of the road trip is tomorrow. We have it for you here on KMOX. Of course, Tom Ackerman will have sports on a Sunday beginning after the news at 10 o'clock. And then Joe Pott will start the Ammon Total Access Show at 11:40, 12:35 with the first pitch with the voice of the Cardinals, John Rooney, as it will be Kyle Leahy getting the start for the Redbirds and Christopher Sanchez for the Philadelphia Phillies. Again, 11:40 pregame, 12:35 first pitch here on KMOX. Cards fall to the Phillies by a score of 12-3, and we will catch you tomorrow here on your home for Cardinal baseball, KMOX.
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22: Peter Greenberg back with you as Peter Greenberg Worldwide continues on board the Explorer 3, the brand new ship of Explorer Journeys, making its shakedown cruise between Portofino in Italy and Barcelona, Spain. And of course, you know the drill. You can always reach me. Just email me, Peter at PeterGreenberg.com with your name, phone number. Don't forget that phone number, question or problem. We will solve it right here on the air as we do throughout every show that we do. Earlier in the show, we talked to Pier Francesco Vago, the executive chairman of MSC. And now we're joined by the president of Explorer Journeys, Anna Nash. Anna, welcome aboard. I know you would say welcome aboard to me, but I get to say welcome aboard to you. But in terms of what this ship is and where you were before you took over this job, I think it's interesting to note that you came from hospitality. I knew you back in the days of Rosewood. I knew in the days of Aman Resorts, the luxury resorts around the world. Was this an easy transition for you to come and actually apply what you've learned essentially in the hospitality business at the luxury level to a ship?
4: In a short answer, I would say yes, surprisingly yes. But I think because we're a family-owned brand, I've been working very closely with Pierre Francesco Vargo. And, you know, he's sort of really spent time helping me get to grips on the maritime side. And of course, I've been able to infuse our brand with everything that I've learned from the land of hospitality.
22: And of course, it's a different clientele in a certain respect, and a different customer, and maybe not in another respect, meaning that there are people who have cruised before, and they have certain expectations, especially at the luxury level. And then there are people who have never cruised. And if you look at the numbers, they're still staggering to me about how many people have never cruised. You know, when you take a look at how many ships are now being produced, the shipyards are full. If I wanted to order a new ship today, I'd have to wait 6 or 7 years. That's an intolerable amount of time if you want to be competitive. But given the number of ships that are coming out, given the number of itineraries that are on the world, the number of ships that are sailing at this very moment, it's still remarkable to me how many people have never been on a ship.
4: And I think that's purely because there are still naysayers out there that, hands up in the air, this is not for me. They won't open themselves up to try something new. They think that cruising or ocean travel will be something else. And I would urge all of those people that have always said, nope, it's not for me, to try it. You know, we see Explorer Journeys as a category of one. We're not a traditional legacy cruise brand. We're not a hotel on land. We're something new. We're something in between. We're offering an experience, a hospitality experience that is so different. And I think it will be a surprise to those that may have sailed before, but those that have never sailed and would never consider it.
22: You know, I'm going to come to a definition of terms here, because there are ships that are cruise ships, and then there are ships that do crossings. The traditional definition of an ocean liner. I would like to think that even though you would be defined as a cruise ship, to me, I'm on a crossing. And the reason why I mean that is because I'm not racing. I'm not just jumping in and jumping out. I'm not trying to check off a box every time I'm going somewhere. To me, when I get on a ship like this, and maybe it's old school, I'll admit to it, but when I get on a ship like this, I look for spaces. Mm. I look for little corners. I look for vistas. I look for moments that no one's going to come and tell me what my next organized activity is. I can actually just sit there and think the best, create the best, and then immerse myself.
4: I would agree. I would also disagree and say maybe we're more of a supersized super yacht. You know, if you look at the exterior of Explorer 3, she's got this beautiful, deep marine blue livery, that lovely, striking red line, the water line. She's got this beautiful, steeped aft. She's got shapes that feel and look like a super yacht. She's got poise. She's got elegance. And I'd say Explorer 3
22: She's not just some large condo that's floating.
4: Correct. She's got presence in the water. She turns heads. And inside, I really feel that she's got personality. You know, we've taken on board all of the feedback that we receive from our guests on board Explorer 1 and Explorer 2. And we've been able to infuse that into the design, amenities, guest flow and layout for Explorer 3.
22: So give me an example of the lessons that you learned from Explorer 1 and 2 that you've now applied to Explorer 3.
4: We learned very quickly that on Explorer 1 and Explorer 2, guests that were staying in the owner's residence, which is our top suite, were often wanting to travel with guests that would also like to stay in that suite, but we only had one. So we've introduced two owner's residences.
22: Oh, hurt me.
4: Two owner's residences on Explorer 3, one of which has been designed by Patricia Urquiola, who's an incredibly talented interior designer. So that was one element. Another element would have been our guests are typically younger than you might expect from a cruise perspective, mid-50s. They're entrepreneurs, captains of industry, CEOs, owners of their own businesses, and they want balance in life. We know that they want the, you know, incredible food and beverage, which we can provide, but they also want to go and have balance and go to the gym. So we enlarged our fitness and wellness areas. We actually united them on the same deck for the first time. So on Explorer 1 and Explorer 2, they're on separate decks, but we've actually united them to give a larger space in one area.
22: And, you know, you talk about a younger demo, you know, kids programs on ships I used to laugh at because it was sort of like, how do you warehouse the kids, right? That you're not doing that here.
4: We have Nautilus, which is our children's facility, offering activities, ways to get them out of their screens, ways for children to connect as a little community themselves. But I think the magic really comes with the way we curate the number of children we'll have. We will cap the number of children. We will cap the number we will have per age so that they can enjoy themselves. They can enjoy the facilities, but it also doesn't affect the rest of the atmosphere on board the ship.
22: And what about the people who act like children?
4: Well, they're always welcome because they bring joy.
22: What a diplomatic answer. I love that. No, but that's the idea that you would cap the number of kids is a win-win for everybody. Mm. It's actually a win-win for the kids, too.
4: A

0: Agreed. And I think for the families that have children and want to bring them on board, they know that they will be well taken care of because they will be limited in numbers. And those that don't have children, you know, it also benefits them. So it enables us to really ensure that we're able to offer Explorer Journeys for every single type of guest. You could be a solo traveller. We welcome you. Multi-generational. So there is really a sailing, an itinerary, a suite for every single type of guest.
1: Well, speaking of kids, when you mentioned multi-generational, that's the explosion that I'm seeing.
0: Very much.
1: And I see it triggered by other world events, meaning 2008, 2009, the financial debacle, multi-generational travel boomed because people figured, oh my God, I have no idea where the world is going, but we should get the family together just once and go do something, right? Now, based on what's going on in the world, I'm seeing it again.
0: Yeah, people want to travel together. I think there's an incredible safety and security also when it comes to traveling in a ship. You're all together. The logistics are taken away from you. You're traveling together. You're moving together. You don't have to be that one person that is always the organizer, booking reservations at restaurants or the shore excursions. We can do all of that for you. You could take a larger suite and that could become your little communal area where you come together, although there are plenty of places within the public areas on the ship. But it's a very easy way for groups to travel together, to be as one, but also to separate and go off and do your individual activities.
1: And then, of course, to me, people don't change their lifestyle when they change their location. So for me, if you didn't have great Wi-Fi, I'd be a barricaded suspect, right? I mean, and the point is, you do have great Wi-Fi.
0: We have incredible Wi-Fi. It's complimentary to all of our guests, and it's provided by Starlink. So, you know, that's a non-negotiable for us. In fact, yesterday I did a 9-minute live TV broadcast from the ship. No problems at all.
1: You know, what's interesting, you said it's complimentary for all our guests. This goes back to the days when hotels were charging $20 a day for internet. And, you know, they're still charging $12 a bottle for the water, which I cannot understand. And nobody else should be able to understand it either. But the idea that you've made it, not you have to go out and buy an internet package. You just get it from the moment you get on the ship.
0: Absolutely. And that should be the way it is. We want our guests to feel connected to life,
1: or have the options of being connected.
0: Have the option, but also disconnect when they need to. And I think, you know, that, being disconnected from land, when you're untethered from land, when we move you away, you naturally feel you're able to switch off. That's where we talk about the ocean state of mind, but you still need to be able to, you know, contact, friends, family, emails, work, office. So we know our guests have to be connected.
1: You know, it's an interesting story. When they tried to do that on land, some of the hotels, when they made all your hotel calls free anywhere in the world, they did this at the Peninsula Hotel in Hong Kong and throughout their hotels. They did this, and they told their guests, any call you want to make in the world is free, as many times as you want to go. Do you know how many times the phones were used? 3 times during the stay. Once to say we're here. Halfway through the stay, have the kids been arrested? Great, no. And the third time, we're coming home. But the idea that they could call is what made the whole thing work.
0: Absolutely.
1: Anna Nash, the president of Explorer Journeys, thanks so much for joining us.
0: Thank you so much.
1: And when we come back, more from the Explorer 3 on that route between Portofino and Barcelona, right after this.
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1: Peter Greenberg back with you as Peter Greenberg Worldwide continues on board the brand new Explorer 3 on her inaugural cruise between Rome and Barcelona. 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Don't forget the phone number. Question or problem, we will solve it right here on the air. One of those folks that didn't forget the phone number, I got Scott on the phone. Hello, Scott.
5: Hello, Peter.
1: And you're actually in where? In Oak Grove, Minnesota.
5: Yes, sir.
1: What's on your mind?
5: Well, we are, my wife and I are planning a trip to Nova Scotia, someplace we've never been, for next June time frame, and we just got a few questions.
1: Go ahead.
5: Well, what's the best time to book first to, you know, get our best price?
1: All right. Well, first of all, I'll give you a qualified answer here. When in June? You said June. After June 15th or before June 15th?
5: After June 15th.
1: All right. So it's after June 15th, I'd book it now. And even with airfares high during the, you know, during the Iran crisis, even if you book a fare now and then the fare drops, you can basically hedge your bets on that. And I'll tell you how to do it. Google Flights will do that for you. Some other websites will do that for you where they'll follow your fare. And if it drops substantially between now and the time you're going to get on the plane, it'll alert you. And then you can basically cancel that flight, get a credit for the amount that you paid for it, and then apply that credit to the lower fare, and then keep that residual amount as an additional credit. So you lose nothing by booking in advance, especially since it's after June 15th, and that's getting into the high season for Canada. That's number one. Second question. Go ahead, Scott.
5: So we're looking, you know, out of Minneapolis. You can't fly direct. So we've been looking at flights, and, you know, we can connect out east somewhere, but there's long layovers, or we can connect in Toronto with a two-hour layover.
1: You know what? If you're in Minneapolis, you're flying Delta, or you can fly Air Canada. And if I'm going to Canada, why wouldn't I want to go on a Canadian airline? I would pick Air Canada. That means if you're connecting in Toronto, your bags are connecting from one Air Canada flight to another Air Canada flight, and I like that idea.
5: Perfect. And it's a two-hour layover. We're going to make that. I think we should be okay, I would think.
1: Well, remember, you got to clear customs in your first port of entry. That would be Toronto. So you got to give yourself enough time for that. On the flight that you want to book, what time does it land in Toronto?
6: Not sure, but we...
5: Well, it takes off here at... like 8 in the morning, and then it's 3 o'clock in the afternoon there, and then 5 o'clock in Halifax, something like that.
1: All right, well, 3 o'clock in the afternoon in Toronto is pretty busy at the international terminal. That's when all the overseas flights are coming in, because they depart from Toronto to go back overseas around 6 or 7 in the evening. So 2 hours is right at the margins there, I'll be honest with you. I would be happier if it was a 3-hour layover, because we're talking an international flight.
5: But I think it was like 2 hours and 40 minutes.
1: Okay, 2 hours and 40 minutes. As long as your outbound flight isn't late, you'll make it.
5: Okay. Next question for you.
1: Yeah.
5: They love our money, correct? I don't need to change money.
1: Not only do they love our money is more powerful because the Canadian dollar has decreased in value against the U.S. currency. Plus, you're going to use credit cards most of the time, I'm assuming.
5: I plan on using my Visa, but, you know, you got to have some cash in your pocket.
1: Yeah, you know what? U.S. dollars will be just fine.
5: Okay. And of course, if I give them a $100 bill for something for $10, they're going to give it all back to me in Canadian, ain't they?
1: Ain't that the right? Yep, that's what's going to happen.
5: Okay, yep. All right. Travel insurance. Well, like our flight insurance. We should probably have that. We have an elderly mother-in-law here in the family.
1: Well, here's the thing. There's different kinds of insurance. This is where it gets a little dicey and somewhat complicated. There's trip cancellation and interruption insurance, which is what you see when you go online to make an airline reservation. And here's my problem with that. 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So my suggestion to you is opt out of it, and then call your travel agent and have them explain to you the kind of insurance you need based on the policy language, because everybody's different.

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2: 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You will not be disappointed. All right?
3: It's on our list.
2: You got it. 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
3: All right. Thank you.
2: 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We're not done right after this.
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2: 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I'm now joined by an old pal of mine. 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
1: There are.
0: And every brand's got a new ship. It's a game of one-upsmanship, depending on what the price category is. Where do you see the biggest expansion in the cruise industry?
1: In the luxury segment as well as expedition. So those are the two areas that we see tremendous movement.
0: Well, let's talk about expedition because, you know, people who have cruised before now want to explore in a much more up-close and personal way. These are smaller ships, of course. They can go places that other people either don't go or won't go, right? And their itineraries are completely different.
1: Correct. Yeah. I mean, there's cruise lines such as, you know, Pennant, for example, is a cruise line that specializes in Antarctica. They have many ships over there. You have Uncruise, which is a very small vessel.
0: Maybe 12 passengers, right?
1: Yeah, no. It's about 30. But the crew on board are naturalists and botanists and biologists, and they take you to these ports, as you said, that the larger ships can't reach. And it's a real experience. It's not like a luxury cruise, but the people that go there are meant to be there. They love that. They all have a common goal, to explore nature.
0: Right. And so we have those expedition ships, which are going to ports that weren't even charted 20 years ago.
1: Exactly.
0: I mean, which is the cool thing about it.
1: Yeah.
0: I remember being on the island of St. Helena. In the middle of the South Atlantic between South America and Africa, they only have one flight a week. They used to have a mail boat. They canceled that. The cargo ship only comes in once a month. And yet, when we were there, a cruise ship was coming in.
1: Sure.
0: It was sort of like, it was Robinson Crusoe time. It was unbelievable.
1: People love to go to ports that the other ships don't go. Number one, for bragging rights, and number two, to say, you know, I've been to some place that I've never, ever been before. And the larger ships sometimes obviously can't reach them because of the restrictions, but the smaller vessels have the ability to go into some of these remote locations.
0: And then, of course, we go from the expedition ships, which are booming, to the ship that we're on right now, which is luxury, which is booming.
1: Absolutely.
0: And here's what I can't understand, and maybe you can figure this out for me. In the hotel industry right now, you're seeing, not far from where we are right now in Europe, you know, the five-star hotels are getting $3,000 and $4,000 a night for a room the size of your dining room table. And they're filling up. The luxury cruise market, same thing. People are spending the money as if there's no tomorrow. Is there tomorrow?
1: I think the future is very bright for luxury cruising, in particular Explorer Journeys. I mean, the proposition value for a cruise versus land-based hotels, in my estimation, it's a much better value. You unpack once, the scenery changes. It's a moving hotel, so to speak, and you are delivered to all these various destinations in the course of your entire cruise. It's a much better value, and it's as competitive, if not less expensive, than some of these luxury hotels you're referring to.
0: Well, if you actually spread out the actual cost on a day-by-day basis,
1: sure.
0: It is less expensive.
1: Absolutely.
0: Right?
1: Absolutely.
0: In a luxury hotel, everything's a la carte, right? You're just paying for the room, and then everything is ka-ching, ka-ching, ka-ching, ka-ching, and then a few more ka-chings if you just want a bottle of water.
1: Right.
0: On this particular cruise, it truly is all-inclusive.
1: It is indeed. And I think more and more people need to be exposed to cruising. You know, only a certain segment of the population has cruised. If more people had a chance to experience the Explorer 3 or 1 or 2 or a luxury vessel like this, I think they would be hooked and would continue to cruise. I mean, the ship is phenomenal.
0: What makes it special for you?
1: You know what I like about Explorer 3 compared to the other two is that it's a larger vessel, and they made it larger, I think, for a number of reasons. Number one, it's LNG. It's more safe for the environment. By having LNG, they needed to have a larger tank, and that larger tank made it the ship had to be larger. But since it's larger, that doesn't mean they increased the number of cabins proportionally. There's a few more cabins, not as many compared to the weight and the length of the ship. So the space is very, very open. There's a lot of space compared to the number of guests on board, a lot of offerings. The food is off the charts, the culinary options. The in-dining menu has changed. There are so many more options now.
0: Yeah, the in-dining menu, let's talk about that.
1: Yeah.
0: And by the way, this is my pet peeve about hotels, too. The in-dining options in a hotel room, room service, I mean, are usually pathetic.
1: Absolutely.
0: You're paying a premium for it.
1: Sure.
0: It never gets there when they tell you it's going to get there. And, you know, it's a little crazy. And then, you know, they have such a limited menu in hotel room service. And I understand why, because otherwise they can't keep the kitchen open all night for everything.
1: Right.
0: But on a cruise ship, everything's open all night because they don't leave. right? They're baking at 3 a.m. They can get you a piece of bread.

0: I tried room service last night. I wasn't feeling so well, so I stayed in. I ordered in, and in less than 30 minutes, the food was there, piping hot.
1: Hold on to that thought for a second. Phil Panoff from Fort Hall. We'll be right back.
2: Your flight might be late, but we're right on time. Peter Greenberg Worldwide. We'll be right back.

0: Welcome back to Peter Greenberg Worldwide. Once again, here's Peter Greenberg.
1: Peter Greenberg back with Bill Panoff from Porthole Cruise and Travel Magazine. Bill, when we last left off, you were talking about you weren't feeling so well, so you ordered room service.
2: I did, and it came in less than 30 minutes, and the offerings were quite impressive compared to what I normally am used to in dining on cruise ships. And Explorer 1 and Explorer 2 are good, but this one is more expansive, and in 30 minutes, I had my food.
1: You know, I remember my first cruise must have been 40 years ago, and this is what was on the menu, all right? I always like to look at the desserts, right? Baked Alaska with flaming sparklers. Does anybody remember that?
2: Yeah.
1: I bet a lot of my listeners do remember that.
2: Yeah, absolutely.
1: And they all come in, all the waiters would come in the dining room holding these candles sparkling, and I thought it was like a fire problem.
2: Yeah, it was. I think that's why they stopped that. Yeah. It was a fire hazard.
1: Yeah. And the other one, ready? Try to restrain yourself. Jell-O.
2: Oh, yeah.
1: Yeah, those are the days.
2: Absolutely.
1: Today, they have a half a deck devoted to desserts.
2: Yeah, the offerings are phenomenal. I was in the kitchen earlier with Franz, who's the culinary director, and he was just showing me how they prepare the food. It's just, well, it's like army in there.
1: They have a steak restaurant here that doesn't just give you, you know, a sirloin. They have like nine different cuts, and it's, I mean, they have certain steaks on the menu that are weapons. I mean, it's unbelievable.
2: I was in Marble the night before, and not only are the steaks beautiful, they give you an array of knives to choose from. I felt like I was a warrior or something, you know?
1: Well, in order to eat some of those, we just did a piece on Route 66 on the history of that road, and, and near Amarillo, there's a restaurant there that offers every person driving a challenge. They have a 72-ounce steak. Think about that. And if you can eat all of it in 1 hour, but you also have to have the baked potato, and you have to have the salad and the bread. They kind of stack the odds against you.
2: Sure.
1: But if you can finish it all in an hour, guess what?
2: Free.
1: Yeah.
2: Wow.
1: And
2: let's go.
1: I saw little tiny men and little tiny women come in there and do it.
2: Wow.
1: I mean, of course, they've probably been starving for a week and we haven't seen them since. But the point is, that's not what this steak restaurant is.
2: No. This is as fine as any restaurant in any major city in terms of, you know, luxury steaks.
1: So let's talk about what the challenges are for the cruise industry, other than, you know, regulations, which they have to deal with, which, of course, we support. But in terms of the population and the economy.
2: Well, I think people still have the feeling of confinement when they go on a cruise ship. They have the feeling that if they go on a ship, they're going to get seasick, they're going to be confined. There's things, you know, that they need to overcome, and the cruise line has done a pretty good job of doing that, but still people have that feeling. The space on board a cruise ship, they're built today in such a way where there's so much space for guests, so many offerings. You know, it is like a floating city, you know, between the restaurants, the entertainment, the activities. There's so much to do, and I think more and more guests need to be converted, and that's a part of our job, to convert non-cruisers to cruisers.
1: Although you mentioned, you know, the ship being a destination, and I see that, especially with the big mega ships.
2: Yes.
1: I mean, we're talking about the 6,000 and 7,000 passenger ships. You know, you ask somebody who comes off one of those ships, hey, where'd you go on your trip? They only want to talk about what they did on the ship.
2: Yeah.
1: Which sort of is counterintuitive to me, because I want to go someplace, right? But the ship has become the destination. It's also become the profit center.
2: The larger ones, yeah, in particular.
1: It's ka-ching, ka-ching, ka-ching on anything you want to do on that ship. That's not the case here.
2: No. Here they have shore excursions that are designed for the guests to take ashore. They have personal shoppers that will take you ashore. You know, it's a real high-end experience versus the larger ships where they sometimes plan the itinerary deliberately where there's more sea days so they can keep, obviously, people on board rather than ashore. You know, like you said, it's all about the ka-ching.
1: And not to mention the private islands.
2: Yes,
1: right?
2: Which is also,
1: I mean, if you take a look at Royal Caribbean as an example, they have a private island. What is it, a perfect day at
2: Coco Cay.
1: Mm-hmm. And their profit from that one day of passengers going on that island, which they own, is more than they make on the rest of the ship.
2: Yeah. Oh, yeah.
1: Talk about a captive audience.
2: Yeah.
1: Right?
2: And everyone wants to go ashore. You know, it's a...
1: Look, you're on a cruise ship and you're going ashore on an island where they will rent you a cabana with bar service for like $4,000.
2: Right. And you can use your room key for the charge.
1: How exciting. Not for me.
2: No,
1: here. Not for me. I mean, I like the idea that you're self-contained, you're all-inclusive, you're not going to your wallet to get a Diet Coke, and you're paying for it, of course, but it's the sensibility of it.
2: Yeah.
1: And then you're going to ports that you're not there with five other ships, disgorging thousands of passengers at the same time.
2: Right. No, Explorer 3 is for me. If I had to plan a cruise, I would gravitate towards this company, for sure.
1: And, you know, MSC is a relative newcomer to the cruise industry, maybe going back 20 or 25 years in the U.S. market.
2: Yeah, I remember when the Lyrica first came in to the Port of Miami.
1: Well, it's funny. When that ship first came in, I remember the Americans were complaining because nobody spoke English.
2: Right.
1: Right? It was basically European. The food was great. That was always the case.
2: Yeah.
1: But the entertainment was not what they wanted.
2: Yeah.
1: The shore excursions were not what they wanted. Yeah, they had a language difficulty.
2: Right.
1: And then MSC figured it out.
2: Yeah.
1: You know, and they kept the stuff that really worked. Right. The design of the ships and the food.
2: Yeah.
1: I mean, if you're Italian, you can't do the food. They throw you out of Italy. Yeah. You know,
2: I think we were both on the World America, one of their
1: newest vessels.
2: That was quite a vessel.
1: They did a great job.
2: Yeah. Yeah.
1: So bottom line is the shipyards are full. They're coming out with ships of every size and pedigree. And for the moment, I mean, you know, the stock market notwithstanding, and the luxury cruise market is booming.
2: Yeah. The other challenge is overcrowding in the ports, where too many cruise lines are converging at the same time.
1: And that's the key that we have
2: to
1: find.
2: And that's something that the cruise lines need to get together when they plan their itineraries, which they don't. But that is a challenge. It's becoming more of a challenge for the larger vessels.
1: Always check ahead to see how many ships are going to be in the port when you are. Bill Panoff, the founder and editor of Port Hall Cruise and Travel. Thanks for joining us. That music means we're out of time for this hour. Stick around, everybody. We've got a whole lot more coming as Peter Greenberg Worldwide continues on board the Explorer 3 right after this.
0: That wraps up this hour of Peter Greenberg Worldwide. Have a travel question or problem? 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

0: don't just cover St. Louis. 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
6: I'm Maria Kina. Our top story, a 61-year-old man is found guilty of first-degree murder in the shooting death of his domestic partner. Daryl Greenlee was accused of killing Sheila Mill in August of last year in her Northwoods home on Beg Boulevard. Greenlee was also facing first-degree burglary and robbery charges, but the jury found him not guilty on those counts. Greenlee is facing a life without parole sentence. We have an update of the passing of Delwood Mayor Reggie Jones.
7: City Administrator Terry Wilson says the setup of their government is allowing business to continue as usual.
8: We have a city administrator, mayor type of government. And so, the day-to-day operations are still flowing.
7: He says Aldermanic President Kenneth Robinson will serve as the mayor pro se until the regularly scheduled election, which is coming up this spring. Sean Malone, KMOX News.
6: Sunday morning, St. Louis Archbishop Mitchell Rozanski will officially install Father Royce Thomas, a native of Trinidad and a member of the Redemptorist Order, as the new pastor priest at the historic city parish on North Grand, St. Alphonsus Rock Church. We get the latest from KMOX religion editor Fred Bottomer.
9: Father Royce will be the first black pastor priest to lead the Rock since the legendary Father Maurice Nutt left in 2002.
10: I think it's good for the folks to see their pastor, their leader, who looks like them. While we are not making it to be the everything of the ministry, there's some familiarity, comfort, some assurance, some lifting of the spirits of folks to see someone who looked like them and have experienced similar things like them be representative of their leader as their pastor.
9: Father Roy says his goal is to stabilize and revitalize this historically black parish. The 37-year-old priest is well known for his lively worship style and confesses he would probably have been a professional cricket player if he hadn't answered the call from God. Fred Bottomer, KMOX News.
6: The startup investment and support arm of BioSTL showed up on Time Magazine's list of the best incubators and accelerators for 2026. BioGenerator came in 43rd among the top 80 in the country, but it came in second among those focused on health and life sciences. BioGenerator has invested $53 million in 143 startups since 2024. And from the Celica Heating and Cooling Weather Day,

0: Overnight, look for clouds, clear skies, and a low of 66 degrees. And then for Sunday, we should see increasing clouds with afternoon highs of 83. Overnight lows should drop down to about 64 degrees, so pretty nice weather overnight. Monday, mostly sunny with a high of 82 degrees. And then Monday night, we have a slight chance of showers and storms with lows of 67. I'm Maria Aquina, KMOX News.
1: Time, because there wouldn't be any priest to offer the last rites. So a friend of mine, Dan Lackner, who owned a paper company in Pittsburgh and of course had to steal his account, he was a good Catholic and he had worked for the Steelers when he was a teenager at Central Catholic High School in Pittsburgh, a school well known for later producing the likes of Danny Marino, who went on to become an All-America quarterback at the University of Pittsburgh, and then an All-Pro quarterback for the Miami Dolphins. So Art Rooney's at the door, greeting all of his friends and acquaintances as they come through the front door of Devlin's funeral home and offer their condolences for the death of Kathleen. And Art Rooney was almost dismissing most of their comments because they were usually the same. And my friend Dan Lackner showed up. And Dan was getting in line, getting ready to talk to Mr. Rooney, when all of a sudden somebody to his left went, "Psst, psst, hey, Dan, Dan." And Dan looked over, and it was a fellow named Joe McNamara, been a classmate of his at Central Catholic. And Dan said, what are you doing here? And he said, "I'm here because my father died and we have him in the back room here." He said, "I didn't know what to do." He said, "We don't have many people left that still knew my dad. My mom's been gone, but I thought I'd have him here for at least a day. I didn't know that Art Rooney's wife was going to be at the same funeral home, but we're doing the best we can." And since Dan Lackner had to wait a while before he could get to see Art Rooney, he said, "Come on, I'll go in the back with you to offer my condolences."
2: And you're listening to author Jim O'Brien, a sports journalist, a Pittsburgh native, and the author of Pittsburgh Proud, a series of books about his hometown, telling the stories of the legendary Art Rooney Sr. "You can't miss a funeral," he said. "A friend, anyone you know or care about, you've got to show up." When we come back, more of the story of Art Rooney Sr. as told by the man he considered Art Rooney Sr. his grandfather, the grandfather he never had, here on Our American Story. 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
2: More American stories and Jim O'Brien's story about the Pittsburgh Steelers founding owner, Art Rooney Sr. We just left off with Jim's friend Dan Lackner at the funeral of Rooney's wife, Kathleen. While in line to give Rooney his condolences, Dan ran into a friend and former classmate whose father was also being remembered at the funeral home, Joe McNamara. Let's pick up where we last left off.
1: So he goes in the back room with his former classmate, Joe McNamara, and he walks into the room and there's a little dais there, so to speak, a table where you could sign your name that you had paid your respects. And he signs his name, and he said there were only about three or four other signatures on the pad. And he said there weren't many flowers in that room at the funeral home. He went back out, and as he entered the lobby of the funeral home, Art Rooney spied him. And Art Rooney walks over to him, and he didn't miss a trick. And he said, "Hey, Dan, what are you doing in the back room? Kathleen's over here." And Dan Lackner said, "Oh, an old friend of mine from Central Catholic High School. His father died, a guy named Joe McNamara, same name as his son." And Mr. Rooney says, "Well, come on, let's go back. Show me where he is, and I'll pay my respects to your friend." You got to remember that Art Rooney was known for going to more funerals in Pittsburgh than anybody. He just always showed up, said a prayer, and he had a very comforting effect on people. I remember when my brother Danny died, I was editing a newspaper that had a circulation of about 5,000 at best. And Mr. Rooney and all the club officials from the Steelers showed up at that funeral home to pay their respects. And everybody he touched in the room felt like a cardinal or a bishop had just blessed them. So Art Rooney's

0: in the back room with his friend Dan Lackner. He signs in, he tells the son that he's sorry that his father had died, and he learns that his father had lived on Dawson Street in Oakland, not far from Forbes Field or Pitt Stadium. And he had died at the VA hospital in Oakland. It was very familiar to Art Rooney because in addition to going to so many funerals, he also paid many visits to friends that were in hospitals in the community. So he's back there talking to Joe McNamara. You'd have thought he was the mayor of Pittsburgh. And Mr. Rooney remembered that his dad had been a city fireman. He always had a soft spot in his heart for them. So now he goes back out in the lobby, and lo and behold, the mayor of Pittsburgh is in the doorway. And that was Pete Flaherty, good Irishman from the North Side. And another North Sider, Tom Forster, the Allegheny County Commissioner, one of the top politicians in the city. He was in the doorway with his friend Pete Flaherty. And they were ready to offer their condolences to Art Rooney. Said how sorry they were that Kathleen had died. And Art Rooney kind of shrugs it off, and he says to him, he says, "Hey, listen," he said, "you fellas, don't forget to go to the back room and pay your respects to our friend McNamara." And Forster shoots a look at Flaherty to see if he knows the McNamara that Art Rooney's referring to. And he gets a blank look. And Forster says, "I don't know any firemen named McNamara." And Rooney, rather testily, he was a little upset with him, says, "Yes, you do. The one from Dawson Street, out in Oakland." So Forster and Flaherty look at each other, and they sort of gave a look like they knew what Mr. Rooney was talking about. And Forster says, "Oh, that one." And he and Pete Flaherty go back to the other room. So the rest of the day, that weekend, Art Rooney had everyone pay their respects to our friend McNamara. And he had them sign the visitor's book. It went like that the rest of the day. And when I came back the next day, my friend Lackner was still there. And so was McNamara. He said, "We decided to stay another day." So Dan Lackner said that he went into the back room to see Joe McNamara's father once again. And he said you could hardly see Joe McNamara in the casket. He said the room was full of flowers. It looked like Phipps Conservatory. And young McNamara showed the visitor's book to Dan Lackner, and there were so many famous Steelers who had signed the book, such as Joe Green and Mel Blunt and Terry Bradshaw, Andy Russell, so many Hall of Famers. Get this, it was signed by Pete Rozelle, the NFL commissioner, and Al Davis, the owner of the Oakland Raiders. They'd been there too. Everybody who was anybody in the National Football League had signed the book. That's just showing you the way that Art Rooney was and how respected he was in the league and how he got all these people who had come to see him and offer him their condolences, that he got them while they were there to sign the book for his friend, McNamara. And I'll tell you, you know, at the church itself, funny things happened. Al Davis was seated in a pew on the aisle in front of Pete Rozelle. Now, they had been at odds with each other because they were fighting about things, and Davis was threatening to take the NFL to court and so forth for differences that they had. But even on that day, When the priest who was officiating the Mass told everybody to give the sign of peace to the person in front of them or behind them, I saw Al Davis shake hands with Pete Rozelle. And somehow I thought that Art Rooney arranged it, I guess, in his own way. But think of that. Just think of that. Art Rooney's wife has died, and Art Rooney is steering everybody that comes to the funeral home to a man that he doesn't even know, but he's from Pittsburgh. He was a fireman, and as far as Art Rooney was concerned, he was the best of friends. It's all you need to know about Art Rooney.
1: And a terrific job on the production by Robbie, and a spectacular piece of storytelling by Jim O'Brien about a legend in the sports business, an owner's owner, literally one of the men who started the NFL, started it from scratch when there was nothing there and built it up. And anyone who's known Art Rooney or his family will say one thing. He was a Catholic. He was a Catholic before he was anything. And this is what the Catholic Church aspires to be. It's what any church or synagogue or mosque aspires to be. And that is a servant to the city and a servant to the people around them. And there is no better story to tell about Art Rooney than that story. It shows his heart. It shows his compassion for others, even at the greatest moment of his grieving, the loss of his wife, who was everywhere with him in Pittsburgh and always at that church, the daily Mass. The story of Art Rooney Sr., a Catholic story, a story of faith, and so much more here on Our American Stories.

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0: And we continue with our American stories. And up next, we continue with our recurring series about the curious origins of everyday sayings. Here to join us once again is Andrew Thompson as he continues to share another slice from his ultimate guide to understanding these many mysteries of the English language.
5: A goody two-shoes is someone who is virtuous in a smug manner, and it derives from the 1765 children's book, The History of Little Goody Two-Shoes, written by Oliver Goldsmith. It tells the story of Marjorie Meanwell, an orphan who can only afford one shoe. She is given a pair of shoes by a rich man, and in her excitement, yells, "Two shoes, two shoes." She repeats this to everyone she meets, earning the nickname Goody Two Shoes. A great white hope is someone or something expected to achieve great success, and it has its origins in the sporting arena, in particular boxing. It also has racial connotations. Jack Johnson became the first African-American world heavyweight boxing champion when he beat the Canadian Tommy Burns in a bout that took place in Sydney, Australia in 1908. Racial animosity among white boxing fans was so intense that they called for another white boxer to take back the title. To answer the call, James Jeffries, a white American boxer, came out of retirement to fight Johnson. Jeffries was billed as the Great White Hope, but he too was beaten by Johnson in 1910, triggering violent racial riots across the country. If you say someone that is green with envy, you're saying that they're very jealous or envious. And that expression began in ancient Greece. The Greeks believed that various illnesses and restless emotions, such as jealousy, were accompanied by an overproduction of bile, which lent a pallid green colour to a person's complexion. In the 7th century, the Greek poet Sappho described a stricken lover as being green, but it was Shakespeare who popularised the expression in his 1603 play Othello, when he wrote, "Beware, my lord, of jealousy. It is the green-eyed monster which doth mock the meat it feeds on." To be grinning like a Cheshire cat is to be very pleased with oneself and smile broadly without any inhibition. That expression has mixed origins. There is no such breed of cat as the Cheshire cat, but the expression began because all cheeses produced in Cheshire in England since the 12th century had the face of a grinning cat stamped on them. This is also thought to be the origin of the expression cheesy grin. The expression was first used by Peter Pinder in a work he did in 1795, but it wasn't until 1865 that the saying reached worldwide popularity. That was in Lewis Carroll's Alice's Adventures in Wonderland, where the mysterious Cheshire Cat appears and disappears, gradually fading away until only its enormous grin remains. To be gung-ho means to be eager and zealous, and it originated during World War II. It's an adaptation of the Chinese words kung, meaning work, and ho, meaning together. The term was anglicised by General Evans Carlson, who had spent time in China before the war. He adopted gung-ho as a slogan for his US Marines unit, known as the Carlson Raiders, who served in the Pacific region. The 1943 war film Gung-Ho told the story of Carlson's raiders and brought the expression into the mainstream. A hair of the dog is an expression which means an alcoholic drink intended to cure a hangover. And the expression is actually a contraction of the full expression, the hair of the dog that bit you. And it's got strange origins. It lies in medieval English medicine, where it was believed that if someone was bitten by a rabid dog, any ill effects would be cured by rubbing the same dog's hair into the infected wound, which would then heal. Despite the obvious risks of being bitten again while acquiring the hair, this practice actually did persist for many years. Eventually, it came to be used in relation to people having a couple of extra drinks to cure a hangover, a remedy that also has often temporary success. Hand over fist means quickly or at a fast rate, and is often used in relation to money, saying someone was making money hand over fist or losing money hand over fist. It's an expression that has nautical origins. It was originally hand over hand when it began in the early 1700s and was used to describe the fast progression of a sailor climbing up or hauling in a rope, one hand quickly going over the other. It was later modified to hand over fist, describing the flat hand passing over the fist that clenched the rope, and went on to mean anything happening quickly. To hang fire means to wait before beginning something. And it's an expression that originated in the 16th century when muzzle-loaded weaponry was used. When the trigger of a musket is pulled, a small quantity of gunpowder is ignited in an area called the priming pan. The flame from there burns through towards the barrel and sets off the main charge. Possibly because of the poor or inconsistent quality of the gunpowder, there was often a delay between the ignition in the priming pan and the detonation of the main charge that expelled the bullet. This period of delay was called the hang fire. If you say something is hanging by a thread, you mean it is ready to fall apart or could change at any instant. And that expression originated from a banquet held in 400 BC by Dionysius the Elder, the tyrant king of ancient Syracuse, for Damocles, one of his courtiers. The king had become annoyed with Damocles' constant flattery and invited him to the banquet. There was a sword hung by the ceiling, suspended by a single hair. Damocles was required to sit beneath it to remind him of his tenuous position in the court. Both the sword and Damocles' life were hanging by a thread. Hard and fast means inflexible or rigidly adhered to, and it's yet another nautical phrase. When a ship is run aground and is firmly beached on land, it is considered hard and fast and is unable to move until the tide comes in. The term was defined in William Henry Smythe's 1867 Nautical Dictionary, The Sailor's Word Book, as said of a ship on shore. The term dates from the 1800s and was used in a figurative sense since that time as well. To haul someone over the coals means to severely reprimand them for something, and it originated from the treatment of heretics in the Middle Ages. Heresy is the challenge of the doctrines of an established church or the practice of unorthodox religions. At the time, heresy was considered a crime against the church and was punishable by death. However, very few people would admit to it, and the crime was difficult to prove. To combat these evidentiary difficulties, anyone suspected of heresy would be bound and then pulled over a bed of red-hot coals. It was decreed that if the person died, he was obviously an heretic and deserved his fate. But if he survived the torture, God had protected him and he would be set free. To have a frog in your throat means a feeling of hoarseness or a lump in one's throat, especially through fear. And that expression began in ancient times. Many years ago, clean drinking water was not readily available, and people drank water gathered from ponds or streams. A superstition, and in some cases a genuine fear, arose that accidentally swallowing the eggs of a frog would lead to tadpoles hatching in the stomach. A tadpole would then form into a frog, which would try to escape through the person's mouth, producing a choking feeling as it did. The expression was then used figuratively in America by about the mid-1800s. To have a hunch means to have an intuitive or instinctive feeling. And that expression takes its origins from gambling in the early 20th century in America. There's a century-old superstition that hunchbacks are possessed by the devil who gave them the power to foretell the future. Gamblers, a notoriously superstitious bunch, believed that rubbing the hump on a hunchback before placing a bet or playing a hand of cards would bring them good fortune. It is unknown whether this superstition was ever put to the test, and if so, whether it was successful. But as a result, to have a hunch came to mean what it does today.
0: A special thanks to Greg for finding that piece, and to Andrew Thompson for sharing the stories of these phrases and everyday sayings. And the book is Hair of the Dog to Paint the Town Red. And we love drilling down on, well, just storytelling about all kinds of things, and, well, why not our language? Andrew Thompson's storytelling here on Our American Stories.
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2: Or rather, how it came to look as it does now with its grand monuments, boulevards, and centrally located Capitol building. The man behind it all, a French immigrant with a particular mind towards the symbolic. Here to tell the story is Wyatt Hensley, an award-winning student with Constituting America. Let's get into the story.
3: Our story begins not in the United States, but in Paris, France. On August 2nd, 1754, Pierre Charles Lafont was born. His father was a famous painter who even worked in the court of French King Louis XV. And when Pierre grew up, he went and studied at the Royal Academy of Painting and Sculpture, one of the most renowned art schools at the time. There, he learned all about art, architecture, urban design, geometry, engineering, and so much more. These new skills would serve him well, but probably not in the place that he was expecting. In 1777, he left his home country of France and headed off to the American colonies, where he volunteered for the Continental Army. He admired the ideals that the colonies were fighting for, such as liberty and self-governance. He also believed that this would provide a great opportunity to build a name for himself, which paid off in the end. His service in the Continental Army was filled with acts of bravery, strength, and determination. He was wounded at the Siege of Savannah, but he returned to the army, continuing the fight while leaning on a crutch. He went on to spend 6 months as a prisoner of war after being captured by the British during the Battle for Charleston in 1780, and he used his design skills to help with military positions and fortifications. His impressive talents caught the eye of the one and only General George Washington. In 1783, he was promoted to the honorary rank of brevet major. He also became a naturalized citizen when the war concluded that year. Now, following the war, he worked on a few small civil engineering projects, but his biggest job was yet to come. The United States Constitution, more specifically Article 1, Section 8, called for a new district to be created to become the government seat. However, it did not choose a specific spot. That would be the job for Congress to decide at a later date. Well, that later date came in 1790, when the Secretary of the Treasury, Alexander Hamilton, Secretary of State, Thomas Jefferson, and a representative from Virginia, James Madison, agreed to a famous compromise. The deal was that they would support Hamilton's financial plan of having the federal government assume the state's debts, while the nation's capital would be in the south along the Potomac River. The subsequent Residence Act also gave President George Washington authority to choose the exact location of the future capital. He did so in 1771.
4: I do hereby declare and make known that the location of one part of the said territory of 10 miles square shall be found by running four lines of experiment in the following manner. That is to say, running from the courthouse of Alexandria, Virginia, and so continuing for the remaining lines until the whole 10 miles square shall be included within the said lines. The extensiveness of the grounds, the salubrity of the air, and the command of the river promise advantages which few other places could afford. George Washington.
3: The founders knew the importance that this capital would hold, not only serving as where the government would function, but as a city that embodies the American spirit and its ideals.
4: I hope, however, that simplicity of execution and the avoidance of useless ornament will not be lost sight of. We wish not to imitate European splendor, but rather to set an example of economy in Republican simplicity.

0: simplicity, yet let the character be noble and the objects worthy of a nation. Thomas Jefferson. The plan for the city, when completed, will, I trust, be worthy of a seat of government designed for the accommodation of a great and rising empire. The avenues and public squares will be open and grand prospects, and give the city an air of magnificence, an order suitable to its object, and to the expectations of the citizens of the United States. George Washington.
1: So, who would design this important city? Pierre Charles Lafon. His overall goal was to design a beautiful and grand metropolis, drawing inspiration from numerous European cities, such as Paris, and even the Palace of Versailles. He also wanted to incorporate a grid layout with plenty of walkways, public spaces, room for monuments, and more. One of his most important elements of the design was, rather than having a grand palace or even the president's house at the center, he intentionally had the Capitol building to symbolize that the people are at the center of the American Republic and that all power derives from the people.
0: In my plan, the Congress House shall not be a mere building, but a central figure, the heart of the nation beating visibly and audibly. It must be visible from every quarter. All other public buildings, all squares and gardens, shall serve to enhance its domination, so that the spirit of Republican government is never out of sight, even in daily life. From this point, every citizen may look outward to the broad lands of the Republic, and inward to the ideals for which it stands. Pierre Charles Lafont.
1: Now, during this process, he often came into conflict with the federal commissioners that were tasked by Congress to manage the project. He was incredibly proud and even more stubborn about his vision for the Capitol.
0: I have projected lines of grand avenues and streets, which will be open and spacious, crossing at such angles as to produce a pleasing variety and command prospects of the most interesting points. The avenues diverge from two principal points. The Congress House, of course, and the President's House, thus uniting legislative and executive branches visually and symbolically. And I consider it my duty to remove obstructions to the execution of the plan, and that no individual encroachment might be suffered to alter the design laid out for the benefit of the nation.
1: In fact, he even had a partially built home demolished because it interfered with his planned street grid.
0: I have made considerable expenditures under the belief that I was free to improve my own land as I saw fit. The abrupt demolition of my building without notice or compensation has occasioned me serious injury and distress. I appeal to the commissioners and the president for justice and restitution. Daniel Carroll of Duddington. The president has thought it advisable that your services be dispensed with in the further prosecution of the plan of the federal city, in hopes that, in some other line, your talents might be employed to better mutual satisfaction. Secretary of State Thomas Jefferson.
1: Though he was relieved of his duties and subsequent designers were hired, they largely continued to use his original design. When he passed away on June 14, 1825, he was in poverty and largely forgotten. Given his great contributions to the design of Washington, D.C., he began to request fair compensation for his work. He initially requested around $95,500, about $3.2 million today. But he was only offered at most a few thousand dollars many years after his initial request. He was buried on a friend's farm in Prince George's County, Maryland, despite his important work. However, in 1909, his remains were exhumed and transported to the U.S. Capitol to lie in state, making him the first foreign-born individual to receive such honors. He was then given a military funeral, which included a military escort to his final resting place in Arlington National Cemetery in Arlington, Virginia.
0: No other city of the world owes so much to a single man. As we look upon the noble avenues, the vistas, and the monumental center of our national life, we recall that it was his genius.

0: genius which first saw these things not as they were, but as they might be and ought to be. Secretary of State Root, April 28th, 1909.
1: A much more fitting and appropriate way to remember and honor the man who not only served his adopted nation in uniform, but designed its capital to perfectly symbolize the nation's beauty and the important ideals it strives to uphold.
2: 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And we do have the grand and great layout. It could not have been done without the Frenchman who designed Washington, D.C. and got fired, Pierre Charles Lafont's story here on Our American Stories. 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
15: ABC News, I'm Dave Packard. New worries about higher prices for consumers. President Trump's 50% tariffs on some Canadian goods taking effect after the U.S. and Canada failed to reach a trade deal. Canada's prime minister claiming his country has been attacked and now vowing to match the U.S. tariffs dollar for dollar. And British Columbia Premier David Eby saying,
16: "No deal is better than a bad deal. A bad deal runs the risk of entrenching a set of tariffs and charges and capitulations that will be very hard to undo in the long term."
15: It's day five of the search for Karen Solomon, the Massachusetts woman
3: used to provide medical health support for police officers, now wanted in connection with the death of her police officer husband. A Texas judge has denied Carmelo Anthony's request for a new trial. The teen was convicted of stabbing another teen to death during a track meet in April of 2025 and sentenced to 35 years in prison. This is ABC News. Little more to go than 1 week till the U.S. Open. ABC's Ashant Singh with a look at the men's side.
5: World number one Jannik Sinner announced that he is out for the Grand Slam, saying yesterday that that right knee injury that's kept him sidelined since Wimbledon simply needs more time. That's a huge loss. Sinner was on a tear, having already won six titles this year and was a finalist here in New York last year. But some good news for tennis fans. Defending champion and Sinner's rival Carlos Alcaraz says he will be coming to New York, returning after 4 months away with a wrist injury. And without Sinner, that opens the door even wider for Alcaraz.
3: A growing number of travelers rolling the dice on so-called mystery vacations. You purchase a voucher for a trip on Groupon that's then selected for you at random, ranging from domestic travel to tropical getaways. The points guy Nick Ewan says for some people, the idea of not knowing where you're going is fun.
17: You really don't know, and it's kind of a fun thing to be really spontaneous.
3: Okay, Dave Packer, ABC News.
18: I'm Maria. You know, our top story, St. Louis County Police investigating a fatal motorcycle accident. It happened in the 9900 block of McKenzie around 6:30 Friday evening. Police say the driver of the motorcycle died at the scene. The driver of the sedan remained and is cooperating with the investigation. St. Louis Aldermanic Board President Megan Green is calling the full board back for an extra session this coming Friday at 10 o'clock. Board Bill 49 is the city's first comprehensive zoning regulations for data centers. This will be the third extra meeting Green has called during the summer recess. She wants to move the legislation forward. The Aldermanic meeting is open to the public in the main chambers, but public comment is not allowed before the full board. Madison County residents are giving board chairman Chris Slusser an ultimatum.
19: First, we have Madison County Drainage and Water District.
20: It was all over signs during Wednesday's meeting and clear from public comments and boos the call. Madison County Board Chairman Chris Slusser is in trouble. He must apologize for public Facebook posts saying that Dr. Anthony Fauci should be publicly executed or resign from his job as the county's top executive. So far, Slusser is defending his comment, calling it hyperbole and decrying reporting from the Alton Telegraph. Community member Rachel Harris taking issue with Slusser's defense.
21: I would like you to probably go back to your lesson that your mom taught you and say, if you don't have anything nice to say, just don't say it.
20: When asked for comment during Wednesday's board meeting, Slusser waved off questions from the Telegraph, his only response being to protesters and public speakers, asking them to clear the room ahead of a closed session discussion. Slusser still hasn't publicly apologized for the statement. Ivy Lyons, KMOX News.
18: St. Louis County Executive Dr. Sam Page has made three appointments to the Regional Convention and Visitors Commission, Steve O'Malley, Kitty Radcliffe, and Rochelle Walton Gray. O'Malley is currently CEO of Merit's Global Events. Radcliffe is the former president of Explore St. Louis, and Walton Gray is currently a Blackjack Council member. She formerly was a St. Louis County Council member and state representative. From the Saliga Heating and Cooling Weather Desk, overnight clear skies, lows of 66 for Sunday, increasing clouds. A high of 83 degrees for Sunday night, partly cloudy. We'll see lows of 64. Monday, a mostly sunny, pretty nice day. Afternoon highs, 82 degrees. Monday night, we do have a slight chance of storms with a low of 67. For Tuesday, a little bit warmer, sunshine and 85 degrees. And then a slight chance of thunderstorms Tuesday night with a low of 69. As we look ahead to Wednesday, it looks like a partly sunny day, 88, overnight lows 70. And then for Thursday, 86 under sunny skies, overnight lows 68 degrees. For Friday, sunshine with a high of 86. I'm Maria Aquina, KMOX News.
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2: 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Up next, a story from Christine Handy about survival, forgiveness, and strength. Here's our own Monty Montgomery with a story.
3: Christine Handy was born in Chicago and raised in St. Louis, Missouri.
4: I'm certainly a Midwestern girl. I am a mother of two sons. I am a motivational speaker. I am a writer. I'm a lot of things.
3: Including a model.
4: So I started modeling when I was at the tender age of 11. I loved it. I actually loved being a model. It was easy for me. I began to hone in on learning those skills to, you know, brighten up and be in front of that camera, and it became something that I depended on.
3: And throughout her career, Christine would land modeling gigs at Pepsi, J.Crew, Petco, and Target, to name a few. But success, as great as it is, has its downsides too. Especially when success comes at such a young age.
4: I missed a lot of things that were really important for my development. And I try not to blame anybody else, because my parents weren't really interested in me becoming a model. They had three other daughters, and it wasn't their goal for me to become a model. But to be honest with you, when you have, I was obviously very attractive, and when you have people commenting on who you are, which was solely based on what I look like, you yearn for more of that attention. And when you're that age, when you're that young, you don't realize that other people are getting nurtured in other ways. Like when I would come home with my report card and it would be straight A's, I would be excited to show that to my parents, but I wasn't getting a lot of attention for that. I was getting a lot of attention because I was getting bigger and bigger modeling campaigns. You know, like I remember as a freshman in high school, I'd just gotten this big campaign with Pepsi. And I remember bringing my report card home going, look at me, I've got straight A's. And it just, I wasn't getting the foundation, right? I wasn't, my life wasn't built on my mind, my brain, or inside. You know, I wasn't learning self-introspection. I wasn't learning self-worth. And most people at 13, 14, 15, 16, you know, society can correct them. Society's applause was not correcting me. Society's applause was pushing me forward into this narrative of, you know, depending on that outside beauty. So the external facade became my measure of my self-worth, so to speak. But I didn't realize it at the time. I started to also develop an eating disorder a few years after I started to model. And part of the reason I believe that I started the eating disorder was because I had some sort of control in my life. When I felt out of control, right? I'd show up on set as a model and the client might say, oh, your hair is not the right length, or your blonde hair is too dark, or your waist is too big, or whatever they were criticizing me for. I knew that I can control what was going in and out of my body. And so that became kind of a lifeline for me, a very destructive one. And the longer I modeled, the quicker the eating disorder blossomed and ultimately erupted. And so I came home from my sophomore year in college and I literally said to my parents, I sat them down and I said, this thing, this eating disorder that all of us are ignoring, this thing exists. And it's controlling me, and I can't stop myself. And so my mom looked at me and said, I'll take you to the hospital. And I was there for 30 days, and it was great. I mean, it changed my life in a way, because I didn't have an eating disorder after that. So it worked. But when I was leaving the hospital, one of the nurses said to me,

0: here's a pack of gum. And I said, well, what's this for? And she said, well, just in case you mess up. Just in case, you know, you throw something up. Chew a piece of gum. And I thought to myself, she doesn't believe in me. So she's a nurse. And she's seen this before. So if she doesn't believe in me, why would I? And so after that, it took a few years for me to really eliminate the eating disorder because I went back to it a little bit, thinking in my mind, well, everybody goes back to it. She told me. But it was that doubt that I clung to. It wasn't the strong belief in myself that I'd conquered this, right? It was that doubt that she had put inside of me. That's what I clung to. By the age, you know, like late 20s, modeling had become a constant. It became the biggest constant in my life. I felt strangely safe in front of the camera, and I felt confident, and I felt loved. But I was getting older, and I was starting to feel this yearning for something, meaning, purpose. I had no idea, but there was a slight emptiness inside of me. But I squandered those thoughts, and I reminded myself over and over again that the next steps in my life were what I was living. I was supposed to get married. I was supposed to have kids. And at this point, my self-esteem was so dependent on society and the rules of the place of women. I was locked in. Like, that was my measure. I was living a performance-based life. I found out quickly that that beauty, that external dependency, was quicksand. And when you lose that, you better have some pretty strong foundation. And for me, I just didn't.
1: 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It can be a blessing. It can be a curse, like so many things in our lives. When we come back, more with Christine Handy and her life story here on Our American Stories.

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0: And we return to Our American Stories and to Christine Handy's story. When we last left off, Christine was at the top of her professional life, that being modeling. She had gotten gigs at Pepsi, J. Crew, Petco, and many more, but her life felt empty, and things were about to get harder. Here again is Christine.
14: So I guess at this time, you know, being a wife and mother and staying in that box that I was living in kind of got confusing for me because I still didn't feel like I was enough. And what was missing, I believe, was who I was. I had no idea who I was. I often ask myself that. I would say to myself, what do you like to do? And I did a lot of things. I modeled, I took care of my house, my kids, I was a wife, and I loved my kids, I loved my job. But, you know, looking back, I felt very lost. My soul was trying to figure out, you know, what was life about? And I really didn't know. And so when I would ask myself, like, what do you like to do? The things that popped into my brain were tennis, yoga, going to lunch with my friends, and things like that. And I would stop myself and go, well, do you really like tennis? And I couldn't answer it. And so instead of taking the time, now I'm in my late 20s. You'd think that I was mature enough at that point to sit myself down and say, you know, really go through those questions. Instead of taking the time and the introspection work that I needed, I started to socialize more. Small talk became kind of normal for me. You know, cocktail parties and shopping and materialism and trying to fill myself up with things instead of, you know, controlling my portion size and controlling my eating. I started to control my happiness by going to buy a new bag. And so I was just switching idols. And also at that time, I would turn on the TV and I'd look at E! Network and Bravo and I'd idolize those famous people and those wealthy characters in society that were displayed all over the networks. And, you know, my placekeepers were falling apart, meaning I was getting older, right? So I was aging and crises started to happen in my life. Stress, anxiety began to become a stronghold in my life. I was numbing that.
15: And soon, a huge crisis would begin to unfold in Christine's life.
14: So, in 2011, I tore my right ligament in my right wrist, which is not that big of a deal, but it required surgery. And I picked the doctor who I believed would perform the best surgery. Not that I was worried that there would be any permanent problems because of it. My biggest concern at the time was that I was going to be out of yoga for 6 weeks. And so when the cast came off 6 weeks later, I did physical therapy in his office for a day, and then it was the weekend. And the next morning I woke up, it was Saturday morning, and my arm had ballooned. So my right arm looked like my thigh bone, literally. It was a deep red, it was swollen, and the pain was grotesque. And so I gave it about 24 hours before I called the doctor on a Sunday, which was scary for me. I didn't have enough self-worth to think that he would even take the call. And if he took the call, when he took the call, he acted put out. He acted put out. And so the shame that I had felt in my life was reinforced immediately. And when you are in intense pain, it's hard to see what's around you. It's hard to listen to your inner warnings because basically you're saying, all your brain is telling you is get out of pain, get out of pain, get out of pain. And you have a marginalized perspective. For me, I was looking around going, okay, I have to take care of my kids. I can't be in this pain. On that original conversation on that Sunday, he told me I over-iced my arm. And so he said, take off the ice and leave it be. And so I did. And I know that sounds crazy that was his prescription. And looking back now, it does sound crazy to me. But like I said, when you're in that kind of pain and you've been taught that authority has the final say, he got the medical degree, not me. He's the one that went to Stanford Medical School, not me. And so I trusted him.
15: Which is why Christine continued to see this doctor, even though the pain refused to go away. Then on one of her many visits to his office, he told her what he thought was causing it.
14: He didn't take an x-ray. He didn't take a blood test. He looked at me and he said, you have this thing called RSD. It's a disorder where your brain is telling your limb, which in my case was my arm, that there's pain and swelling, but it's really just in your head. And I thought, wow, I've never heard of this. I can't believe this thing called RSD can be causing this much pain. And so subsequently, he sent me down the hallway to a different office, to a different doctor who was a pain management doctor, who concurred with his diagnosis.
15: Christine then endured 2 nerve block surgeries, pain meds, and was sent to physical therapy. Yet nothing changed for months. The pain was still there. That was because her doctor had misdiagnosed her. And it was a random comment that finally led to Christine seeking other options.
14: One day I was on a walk and one of the employees of the town said to me, hello, and you know, I said hello, and he stopped me and he said, is that a new cast? And I looked down at my arm and I thought, wow, if the town's worker noticed that I'm on my like 8th or 9th cast, I need to see a second opinion. And it was that day that I picked up the phone and called a friend and I said, I know you have an orthopedic doctor that is your friend. Do you think you could call and get me in?
15: This doctor would agree to see her, and Christine would finally get the answers she needed to know.
14: The doctor came into the examination office and he said, I know your doctor. He's very well liked and he has a great reputation. Let's take a look at your arm. Let me take an x-ray. So he took an x-ray and I came back into the room and he came in like 10 minutes later and he was pasty white. And he asked my husband to come outside with him for a moment. And now I started to really worry. And they both came back and said, every bone in your wrist is broken. All those bones have broken and fallen into a pile at the base of your wrist. There's no cartilage left, which means you have an infection that has been undiagnosed. I'm going to put you in surgery today. I'm canceling the rest of my day. And I'm going to dig out as much infection as possible. I have no idea what I'm going to find. I have no idea what the outcome will be. But I know for a fact that we have to get in there today.
15: Christine was then sent to a specialist in New York and was told she would never have function in her right wrist again. Her arm was fused, and on one of her many trips back to New York, received even more bad news.
14: My arm was fused in 2011. And so I was just trying to figure out, now with bone grafts in my arm and a cadaver bone that replaced my broken bones, how I was going to live for the rest of my life and be a mom and be do laundry and drive and cook and all those things that I did, how I was going to do those. And so here's where the story gets a little bit more tricky. I was in a hotel room in New York City and I went into the shower to shower and I immediately felt a lump in my breast. And 5 days later, I was diagnosed with an aggressive form of breast cancer.
0: And you've been listening to Christine Handy tell her harrowing story. And my goodness, just having gotten through so much in her life, from an eating disorder to just an emptiness in her life, a recurring feeling that she didn't know who she was. As she said it, I didn't feel like I was enough. And my goodness, in this country, it's so easy to feel that way, man or woman. So much is coming at us. And then a misdiagnosis, and then an actual correct diagnosis, cancer. When we come back, we'll find out what happens next in the life of Christine Handy here on Our American Stories.

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0: And we return to Our American Stories and Christine Handy's story. When we last left off, Christine had endured months of pain due to a misdiagnosis resulting in her losing all function in her right wrist. And she had just been diagnosed with an aggressive form of breast cancer. Here's Christine talking about the moment she found out about her diagnosis.
16: I was home alone, and I was waiting for my husband to get back from wherever he was. I didn't know where he was. I'd been looking for him in our house, And because I couldn't change, I couldn't get dressed because I had this massive cast on, I needed help to help me get out of my robe into clothes. And I felt my phone vibrating in the pocket of my robe. And I looked at the phone and it was an unknown number. And I knew immediately that it was a doctor. And so I picked up the phone and sure enough, it wasn't a nurse to tell me everything was fine. It was the doctor who I had seen who did the breast biopsy. And he said to me in a very small, meek voice, "You have breast cancer." And the only thing I remember about that conversation or that day, to be honest with you, I said to that man, "Am I going to die?" And he did not answer me. I really quit. Because if you think about it, for the past year, that year, I had depended heavily on my friends and family to drive me, to take care of me, to take care of my family. They used their resources, they used their time, and they left their own families to help me. And now I was facing 28 rounds of chemotherapy and who knew how many surgeries. And I still had a cast on. My arm had just been grafted. And so I kind of looked at my life and said, I'm a liability. I'm not contributing. And the only thing that I was worth in society was what I look like. And now that's gonna be gone. Now I'm scarred up on my arm. Now who knows what's gonna happen to my chest. I'm gonna lose my hair to chemotherapy. Nobody will love me. And I have no value in society. And so I literally decided, not only am I gonna quit, but I'm gonna take some control in the quitting. Because I didn't know if I was gonna survive. And so I thought, well, I'll just quit before I start. Because my self-esteem was so crushed, because I didn't believe in myself, and because I was so heavily dependent on the external. And so I said to in my own head, I'm just gonna take myself out of this equation. I'm gonna plan my suicide. And so each day, my friends and some of my family would come over and they would, you know, try to help me emotionally. And I would start to say to them, you know what? I quit. I feel like I'm just stealing joy from you, from my children. My children should be getting the attention, not their sickly mom. I'm gonna take my life. And they would say to me, you're stealing this opportunity for us to serve you. We're not gonna forsake you. God never forsakes us. We're not gonna forsake you. We will stand by your side. And I thought, yeah, right. Once I lose my looks,

0: once I lose what I thought was my value, you guys are gonna hit the road, right? Over the next course of the next 2 or 3 weeks, I was waiting for my son to get home from boarding school. So I was, at least I could see him before I took my own life. And so my son got in trouble at school and couldn't come home for 3 weeks. And by the time he got home from boarding school, my friends had convinced me that not only was my life worth fighting for, my life was worth saving, and my value had nothing to do with what I look like. And that was so new. That was such a different concept than the 41 years that I had lived. But I believed them and I trusted them because they continued to show up for me. Sometimes we can't always rely on our own voice. Of course, for me, I couldn't rely on my voice at all. I was so insecure. And I would say to myself, you're not worthy, right? They were telling me I was worthy, and they were backing it up by faith-based scriptures. And it was each and every day when they showed up. It wasn't like they came once a week and taught me this. I wouldn't have believed them, or it wouldn't have been enough for me. But it was day in and day out, and there were multiple women that showed up. And so I had all of those voices for 3 weeks hammering into me, this story has meaning. There is purpose in all of this. We don't know exactly what it is, but there is purpose in it. You just have to give us the privilege of walking through this with you. And I thought they were crazy. There's no way. This isn't a privilege for them. I'm this burden that they have to take care of, or that they feel responsible to take care of. So, right, I was twisting it in my head. They were saying to me, you're a privilege for us to help. And I was saying, not only am I not a privilege, but I'm a burden, right? That was my own self-talk, which was tripping me up again. But after a while, I started to believe them, because that thought and that action was reinforced by their behavior. You know, when I was going through chemotherapy, one day I came back from chemotherapy and my parents literally had to hold me up. So my father's on one side of me, my mother's on the other side of me, and they're walking me into my house because I'm so sick and so weak. And I walk into my house and I see these post-it notes. I see them in my front hall, and we go into the kitchen and I see them in the kitchen. And I walk over, I say to my parents, I'm like, bring me over to one of those post-it notes. And they were all scriptures. One of my friends had come into my house when I was at chemotherapy and posted 250 scriptures around my house. And so wherever I looked, I could look at a scripture. Wherever my kids looked, they could look at a scripture. They were on picture frames, they were on mantles, they were on, you know, my kids' bathrooms, they were in the laundry room. And so I was learning from these courageous women. Now, none of them had had cancer. I didn't have any friends or any contemporaries that had cancer. And so this was all new to all of us, but what they were showing me was that they weren't going to quit on me. And so I credit those voices, those women, those strong, faithful women, but I also credit God. You know, there was some intervention, right? My son got in trouble 3 weekends in a row. So God was stopping him from coming home. If he had come home the first weekend, I wouldn't be here talking to you. And what a shame that would have been. And so by the very fact that my son was delayed for 3 weeks, that ultimately gave me a shot. Now, once I was rooted more in, okay, if these people are going to show up for me, then I better show up for myself. And when I started to show up for myself, I started to pour into more faith-based things. I started to listen to podcasts from preachers. I turned off Bravo TV. I turned off E! Entertainment TV. I turned off the news. And the only things that I would listen to were life-giving things. There was this shift that was going on. And after 15 months of shutting out the world that I knew, I was able to make a grand shift in my perspective. And what I did after I've completed my chemotherapy was I said to my friends, okay, you gave me life, so to speak. You taught me that it is a privilege to serve, and that's what I do now. So for the past 6-7 years, every day that I wake up, it's an opportunity to serve, whether it's telling my story or whether it's modeling in New York Fashion Runway at 51 years old, flat-chested, and helping to be a voice for those people, or if it's just encouraging my friends and showing up for people, total strangers, they taught me how to live a life of service, and that's what I do.
1: And a special thanks to Monty on the storytelling, and a special thanks to Christine Handy for sharing her story. And my goodness, those words at the end, I turned off all the things that didn't matter, the Bravo channel and all the TV, and I poured only life-giving things into my mind, into my heart, into my soul. And that created a grand shift in perspective. And a special thanks to all of her friends, those people who poured so much love into her life. The story of Christine Handy, here on Our American Stories.

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2: And as one-dimensional as a surgeon, DiMaggio's cool elegance concealed a passion to excel at every aspect of the game. Williams used a postal scale in the clubhouse to make sure humidity had not increased the weight of his bats. The officials of the Louisville Slugger Company once challenged Williams to pick the one bat among six that weighed half an ounce more than the other five. He did. He once sent back to the factory a shipment of bats because he sensed that the handles were too thick. They were, by 5/100ths of an inch. In 1941, Williams was hitting .39955 going into the season-ending doubleheader in Philadelphia's Shibe Park. Daylight savings had ended the night before, so the autumn shadows that made hitting hard would be even worse. If Williams had not played, his average would have been rounded up to 400. Instead, he went 6-for-8, including a blazing double that broke a public address speaker. He finished at 406. Today, when a batter hits a sacrifice fly, he is not charged with an at bat. In 1941, he was. Williams' manager, Joe Cronin, estimates Williams hit 14 of them. So under today's rules, his average would have been 419. Since then, the highest average has been George Brett's 390 in 1980. Williams' achievement is one of the greatest in baseball history, but not the greatest in 1941. Nothing in baseball quite matches DiMaggio's 56-game hitting streak. The Yankees were on a tear, so at home they rarely batted in the bottom of the ninth. DiMaggio had to get his hits in 8 innings. And in the 38th game of his streak, he was hitless entering the bottom of the 8th with the Yankees ahead 3-1. He was scheduled to be the fourth batter. The first batter popped out, the second walked, and Tommy Henrich was up and worried. He was a power hitter who rarely bunted, but if he hit into a double play, the streak probably would end. He returned to the dugout and got manager Joe McCarthy's permission to bunt. Then DiMaggio hit a double. On July 8th in Detroit, the American League won the most exciting All-Star game when, with two out in the bottom of the ninth and the National League leading 5-4, Williams hit a three-run home run to Briggs Stadium's upper deck. When play resumed after the All-Star break with DiMaggio's streak at 48, he erupted for 17 hits and 31 at-bats. As the pressure intensified, DiMaggio's performance became greater. He had 4 hits in the 50th game, went 4-for-8 in the doubleheader that ran the streak to 53, had 2 hits in the 55th game and 3 in the 56th. The streak ended in Cleveland when the Indians' third baseman, Ken Keltner, made 2 terrific stops of rocketed grounders. Both times, his momentum carried him into foul territory from which he threw DiMaggio out by a blink. In those 56 games, DiMaggio hit .408 with 91 hits, 35 for extra bases, including 15 home runs. He drove in 55 runs and scored 56. The next day, he began a 16-game hitting streak. When it ended, he had hit safely in 72 of 73 games, not counting his hit in the All-Star game. Most records are improved by small increments, not this one. The consecutive game hitting record for a Yankee had been 29. The modern Major League record had been George Sisler's 41. The all-time Major League record had been Willie Keeler's 44. DiMaggio fell short only of 2 other professional hitting streaks, 69 games by Joe Wilhoit of Wichita of the Western League in 1919, and 61 in 1933 by an 18-year-old playing for the San Francisco Seals.

0: named Joe DiMaggio. During DiMaggio's streak, radio broadcasts had been interrupted to bring bulletins about his progress. But once radio interrupted baseball, on the night of May 27th, when the Braves were playing the Giants in the Polo Grounds, both teams left the field for a while at 10:30, and the public address announcer said, "Ladies and gentlemen, the President of the United States."
1: Of the United States.
0: About 17,000 fans listened to FDR's radio address describing the lowering clouds of danger. Michael Seidel, author of Streak, Joe DiMaggio in the Summer of 41, says DiMaggio was a lot like the taciturn, enduring characters then played in movies by Jimmy Stewart and Gary Cooper, who was soon to play Lou Gehrig. DiMaggio, number 5, was the successor to Lou Gehrig, number 4, who died on June 2, 1941, of the disease that now bears his name. Gehrig was 17 days shy of his 38th birthday. He died 16 years to the day after he became the Yankees' regular first baseman in Game 2 of a streak of 2,130 games consecutive played. DiMaggio's similar stance toward life, a steely will, understated style, relentless consistency, was mesmerizing to a nation that knew it would soon need what he epitomized, heroism for the long haul. However, the unrivaled elegance of his career is defined by two numbers even more impressive than his 56. They are 8 and 0. 8 is the astonishingly small difference between his 13-year career totals for home runs, 361, and strikeouts, 369. In the 1986 and 1987 seasons, Jose Canseco hit 64 home runs and struck out 332 times. 0 is the number of times DiMaggio was thrown out in his entire career going from first to third base. On the field, the man made few mistakes. Off the field, he made a big one in his marriage to Marilyn Monroe. But even it enlarged his mythic status, as when they were in Japan and she visited U.S. troops in Korea. Upon her return to Tokyo, she said to him ingenuously, "You've never heard cheering like that. There must have been 50 or 60,000. He said dryly, "Oh, yes, I have." They had gone to Japan at the recommendation of a friend, Lefty Oduo, manager of the San Francisco Seals, who said that in a foreign country they could wander around without drawing crowds. The friend did not know that Japan was then obsessed with things American, especially baseball stars and movie stars. When the most famous of each category landed, it took their car 6 hours to creep to their hotel through more than 1 million people. As a Californian, he represented baseball's future. He and San Diego's Ted Williams, a 21-year-old rookie in 1939 when DiMaggio was 24. DiMaggio, a son of San Francisco fishermen, was proud, reserved, and as private as possible for the bearer, the second generation of America's premium athletic tradition, the Yankee greatness established by Babe Ruth and Lou Gehrig. DiMaggio felt violated by the sight of Marilyn filming the famous scene in The 7 Years Itch, when a gust of wind from a Manhattan subway grate blows her skirt up over her waist.
2: Isn't it delicious?
0: Pride, supposedly one of the 7 deadly sins, is often a virtue and the source of others. DiMaggio was pride incarnate, and he and Hank Greenberg did much to stir ethnic pride among Italian Americans and Jews. When, as a player, DiMaggio had nothing left to prove, he was asked why he still played so hard every day. "Because," he said, "every day there is apt to be some child in the stands who has never before seen me play." An entire ethic, the code of craftsmanship, can be tickled from that admirable thought. Not that DiMaggio practiced the full range of his craft. When one of his managers was asked if DiMaggio could bunt, he said he did not know, and "I'll never find out either." DiMaggio, one of Jefferson's natural aristocrats, proved that a healthy democracy knows and honors nobility when it sees it.

0: And you've been listening to George Will, the story of Joe DiMaggio and Ted Williams, the story of class incarnate too, folks, here on Our American Stories. 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
13: ABC News, I'm Dave Packer. Canadian Prime Minister Mark Carney addressed his nation Saturday after trade talks with the U.S. collapsed late Friday night. And with no deal, the U.S. imposing 50% tariffs on a host of Canadian goods. Carney says Canada will respond in kind.
14: Canada will match Washington's new tariffs, dollar for dollar, in order to protect Canadian workers, farmers, families, and businesses.
13: An urgent search continues Saturday for a Massachusetts woman in connection with the death of her police officer husband. Authorities said Karen Solomon should be considered armed and dangerous. A Texas judge Saturday denied a defense request to grant Carmelo Anthony a new trial. The teen was convicted and sentenced to 35 years in prison for fatally stabbing a fellow student at a high school track meet. Anthony's defense still has an option to appeal. Wildfire threat just outside of Reno, Nevada. The Hawk Fire spreading to several thousand acres. The evacuation order is in effect as we speak. This is ABC News. Alleged misuse of AI-powered surveillance cameras has led to criminal charges against former Georgia law enforcers. ABC's Brian Clark explains.
3: Savannah Mayor Van Johnson was upset earlier this month after six former police department employees were under investigation for allegedly misusing Flock surveillance cameras to make personal searches.
15: Totally honest, I'm disappointed. I'm pissed off about it.
3: The Georgia Bureau of Investigation has now arrested four of them. They're charged with misuse of a license plate reader system. The three who were police officers were also charged with violating an oath. Brian Clark, ABC News.
13: Serena Williams is making a comeback at the U.S. Open, teaming up with world number two Carlos Alcaraz and a star-studded mixed duo doubles duo. The U.S. Tennis Association announced Saturday that Williams and Alcaraz had been given a wild card into the tournament. The mixed doubles main draw begins Tuesday. It will be Williams' first time playing at the U.S. Open since 2022. Dave Packer, ABC News.
16: I'm Maria Aquina. Our top story, Madison County Board Chairman Chris Slusser is facing calls for his resignation nearly a month after calling for the public execution of Dr. Anthony Fauci.
17: Edwardsville Intelligencer editor Jason Cox, State Senator Erica Harris, Rep. Amy Ellick, and local political parties all now joining a chorus of public voices condemning Chairman Slusser this week. Pushback against a Facebook post from Slusser stating Dr. Anthony Fauci should be publicly hanged grew louder during Wednesday's board meeting. Community member Austin Green.
18: I believe that our political office holders should lead with love first. And if they don't possess the level of empathy necessary to lead in this way, they should resign. Thank you.
17: During the meeting, Slusser gave little attention to those public comments, though cutting off at least one person who wanted to participate before letting them back in. He also declined to answer questions from the Alton Telegraph after the meeting, leaving community members like Ryan Rick to hope Slusser will simply take responsibility for his actions and stop defending violent rhetoric.
19: I'm not here to call for resignation. I have enough friends up here that are. Find the maturity and the accountability to admit that you screwed up and acknowledge it.
17: Ivy Lyons, KMOX News.
16: The Missouri Libertarian Party is celebrating big gains and saying the proof is in the primaries. LaDonna Higgins is chair of the St. Louis County Libertarian Central Committee. She tells MissouriNet they saw a bump in primary voters spurred by desires for an alternative to the status quo.
20: They look around and they see this incompetence in the government at all the levels, not just in the state, but locally. The St. Louis treasurer wasn't collecting the parking fines to the tens of thousands of dollars. The DMV doesn't have license plates or stickers for people who need to renew their plates. I mean, Webster Grove City employees use the city debit card to buy marijuana. I mean, this is just crazy.
16: Higgins also says people should think of the Libertarian Party less as a doomed to fail political group and more like the idea party.
20: You know, we've got ideas and they take hold. Even if we don't get elected, people listen to our ideas.
16: A check of the forecast from the Saliga Heating and Cooling Weather Desk. Overnight, clear skies, 66 degrees for Sunday. We'll see increasing clouds, highs of 83. Sunday night, it will become partly cloudy with a low of 64 degrees. And then for Monday, as we head back to work, it looks like a mostly sunny day. Pretty nice temperatures, not too humid. 82 degrees for the high. Thunderstorms possible Monday night with a low of 67. And then for Tuesday, mostly sunny with an afternoon high of 85 degrees. Once again, we have a chance of storms Tuesday night and lows of 69. And looking ahead to midweek, partly sunny with an afternoon high of 88. I'm Maria Aquina, KMOX News.
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1: This is Lee Habib, and this is Our American Stories, the show where America is the star and the American people. Up next, a story out of coal country about a miner who would take on a hefty second job. Here to tell the story is the Appalachian storyteller, J.D. Phillips, a YouTuber with a phenomenal channel. Let's get into the story.
22: My name is Harrison Mays, and I was born just before the turn of the century. In 1898. Our cabin was located on a place called Barren Creek, just below the Kentucky-Tennessee state line. Like most folks back then, Ma and Pa spent most days scratching at the flinty soil on their rocky hillside farm, growing just enough food to raise their 8 children. Seems everyone had large families back then. Heck, a man needed all the helping hands he could get. How else were the chores going to get done? Like milking the cow, collecting the chicken eggs, or the endless toting of water from the creek to the homestead. Not that us kids minded, though. It seemed like a privilege to help out our Pa. He was a hard-working, God-fearing man. And what I remember the most about him is it seemed he always had a lot of worry written across his face and behind his eyes. Not that he ever said any of it out loud, but we all knew it was there. He spent many a night standing on the porch, studying the position of the moon or the shapes of the clouds. He always seemed to know exactly when it was going to rain, and he could predict a bad winter coming months in advance. In many ways, Pa was one of the last truly free men, men that were part of the wilderness itself. Just like his father and his grandfather before him, Pa had never worked a day in his life for money. He had never clocked in or out. Instead, he lived as one with both the forest and the wild beasts that inhabited it. The turn of the century brought many changes to everyone who called these isolated mountains home, including my family. You see, the coal industry was born out of the ashes of the war between the states, and for the first time, jobs found their way into this remote region. Within a few short years, company towns had sprung up all up and down the hollers, and they needed all sorts of workers. Loggers to clear the land, hands at the sawmill, carpenters to build the shack houses, more men to build the new railroad. But most of all, they needed men willing to work in total darkness for 12 hours a day, deep inside a hole dug for more than a mile deep into the side of a mountain, armed with little more than a pickaxe. What they needed was men to dig the coal. One by one, men moved their families out of their ancestral cabins and away from their hillside farms that they had worked all their lives, and they moved them into these coal camps. And by the time I was 5 years old, my Pa traded his life as a mountain man for a lifetime of coal dust. Pa moved us all a few miles outside of Hillsboro, Kentucky, where he was hired on at the Fork Mountain Coal Camp. For the next several years, I spent most of my days attending the company school and helping Ma around the house. Most of my siblings were old enough to work in the mine with Pa, but me? No, I loved school. Bible study was my favorite part of the day. And our teacher, Miss Sally, would even let me take home a few sheets of scratch paper each day for me to practice writing Bible verses. I hoped I'd grow up and become a preacher. I spent most nights after supper using small pieces of coal that Paul had brought home, drawing pictures with Bible verses underneath them to show Miss Sally the next morning. One day, on my 14th birthday, Miss Sally made cookies for me at school, and she gave me a big hug. She told me she would miss me. "Oh, Miss Sally, I ain't going nowhere," I replied. But Harrison, don't you know? You're 14 now. A boy's schooling is done when he turns that age.
2: Well, what will I do now?
22: I asked. Why, you'll work in the coal mine, of course. You don't need no more schooling to work in the mine.
2: But Miss Sally, all my life I've been aiming on becoming a preacher, not a miner.

0: The young teacher paused for a moment of reflection, and then she spoke. Son, you don't have to be a preacher in a church to spread God's message. Just trust in the Lord, and He'll show you the way. And just like that, in that moment, my school days were over. And in many ways, so was my childhood. And I didn't know it at the time, but I would spend the rest of my life working in the darkness of a cold, damp coal mine. So there I was, just barely a teenager, but somehow a man at the same time, working 12 hours a day for the same coal company as my father. They called me a coupler boy. You see, electricity had come to the coal mine, and no longer did mules carry the coal carts out of the mine. Instead, there was a metal cable pulley system that pulled an endless train of coal carts, each full with over a ton of coal, up to the mouth of the mine. Each of these carts were coupled together with a pin that had to be removed at exactly the precise moment to separate the cart from the cable pulley system. The cart would continue down the tracks, and the pulley would roll up and back into the mine and start the process over again. Removing that pin at precisely the right moment was risky business, to say the least. My friend Tommy and I, we saw many boys lose fingers, and even one boy lost an arm when he got caught between the carts. It seemed it wasn't a matter of if you would get hurt. The only question was when. I still remember that Friday morning like it was yesterday. My pa and all my brothers and me, we set out for the mine in a light mountain rain. As we all entered the mine, my pa looked back at me as he grabbed his coal tags and his lunch bucket. "Be careful today. That rain is going to make everything slippery, and we can't afford for you to get hurt." "Yes, sir, pa," I replied. And slippery it was. That entire morning, all us boys were slipping back and forth in the muck and the mud, uncoupling those cars. My buddy Tommy suddenly yelled out, "Harrison, help me! My overalls are caught in a pinch!"
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1: And we return to Our American Stories and the story of Harrison Mays. When we last left off, Harrison, who wanted to become a preacher before becoming a miner, found himself in a dangerous situation with his friend Tommy in the mine they both worked in. Tommy's overalls were stuck in a pulley cart system. Let's get back to the story.
12: I looked up. He was being dragged alongside a fully loaded cart that he had uncoupled. Both the cart and Tommy were barreling full speed down the track right at me. However, Tommy was holding on tight to the side of the cart to keep from getting ran over while screaming the entire time. His weight made the cart unsteady, and it looked as if the cart was going to tip over just enough to make the coal jump the tracks. I stood frozen for a split second. I didn't know whether to run, help Tommy, or get out of the way. In the blink of an eye, I heard the crashing sound of the cart jumping the track, tearing up the side of the wall as it raced towards me. I took one step in the mud, and I slipped and fell. There was no time to escape. I kicked my legs frantically, trying to move out of the way. By now, Tommy had freed himself, and he had jumped off the coal cart, and he was yelling, "Harrison, get out of there, quick!" I had nowhere to turn, and the entire cart barreled into my chest. I broke nearly every bone in my body, and folks who saw it said my eyes popped right out of their sockets. Desperately, the miners began to dig me out of the rubble as the company doctor arrived on the scene of the accident. I had lost consciousness, and I was just laying there a heap of broken bones. When they pulled my body out of the mine, the doctor shook his head and he told my pa, "Well, I'm sorry, but there ain't nary a chance that he'll make it through the night. Ain't no sense in trying to get him to a hospital in this weather. He'll never make it. Best thing to do is to take him home, call the family in, and say your goodbyes." As I laid there lifeless on that bed, I could feel my family all around me, but I couldn't make out what any one of them were saying. I just remember my mama's tear-stricken face, and then I turned my head and I realized I was looking down on my lifeless body from up above. I was caught somewhere in between this world and the next one, that instant when a soul separates from its body. I didn't feel any pain, but I felt like I wasn't done. My life hadn't even begun yet. "God, please, please don't let me die. I promise if you'll let me live, I'll spend all of my days telling the world about you. I promise I'll tell the entire world, far beyond those mountain ridges. Just let me live, and everyone will know your name." Now, I need to pause here for just a moment. You see, there was no way Harrison Mays should have ever survived that accident. No man could have lived through it, much less a young boy. But sometimes, when we least expect it, even when there's no other possible explanation, God can do the impossible. That's right. Harrison did survive, and within 3 days, he climbed off his deathbed, and he dedicated the rest of his life to telling everyone he could about God. Once Harrison returned to the coal mines, he was a changed man. In his mind, he had to get busy in a hurry, telling the world about God. Now, back in those days, one of the biggest events to happen in rural Appalachia was when a tent revival came to your town. Everyone and their brother would go to these events to see and hear everything from preaching, singing, snake handling, dancing, and everything in between. Harrison figured the Lord said to make a joyful noise, so he first tried his hand at singing. The only problem was, well, he couldn't sing a lick. And though he was making a joyful noise, well, it was just noise that most folks could do without. When the next tent revival came to town, he tried his hand at preaching. But his combined fear of public speaking and the blank looks on the faces of the churchgoers told him that preaching wasn't exactly his calling either. One day, the up-and-coming preacher was sitting on the front porch, asking the Lord for a sign on what to do, when a new idea came to him, literally. There standing right in front of him was his pet hog, Isaac, just standing there looking at him. Harrison quickly ran to the lean-to shed, and within a minute, he re-emerged with a bucket of white paint and a paintbrush. He dipped his brush into the paint and began painting, Sin Not, down each side of the black pig. Since pigs roamed freely back then, fattening up on chestnuts, within a few days, everybody in the mining camp had read those words, Sin Not. Harrison knew he was onto something, and he began painting his simple message on the sides of mountains, rocks, trees, barns, and even on coal cars bound for faraway places. He soon resorted to making signs out of wood, cardboard, and oilcloth, carrying messages such as, Get Right with God, and Jesus is Coming. To fund his ministry, he began working double shifts in the coal mines, one for his family and one for the Lord. All the miners knew of his signs, and some would laugh while others would shake their heads in disbelief. However, they admired his effort, and every now and then, they would donate a load of coal towards Harrison's ministry. Heck, even the mining company let him use an abandoned building on the property as his workshop. By 1940, Harrison's father had passed away from the dreaded black lung. As was a common practice back then, the loving son made his father's tombstone out of concrete right in the backyard. It was in that moment that Harrison had another aha moment. He began making concrete crosses and hearts weighing as much as 1,500 pounds. And placing them on the side of highways for all to see. He first began by placing them in nearby states, Kentucky, Tennessee, and Virginia, and within a decade, he had signs in nearly every state on the East Coast. He'd work in the coal mines all night and build crosses in his backyard all day. Once he had five or six ready, he would rent a truck and a driver, and together, the two would strike out until he found a spot that looked good to him. He would simply pull up and dig a hole, and using a pulley system that he had built on the truck, he would lower the 1,500-pound cross into place. Many times, property owners would run out and yell, What are you doing? You can't leave that here. Get off my property. Harrison would simply load up in the truck and make his getaway. Nearly every week, he would get a legal notice demanding that he come back and remove a cross, but he never would. He had the most trouble in Virginia. Lawmakers there were fed up with its religious signs, and they passed a law stating that all roadside signs must be licensed and taxed by the state. Once the new law was passed, the Virginia Highway Department dug up 39 of his crosses, drove them to the Tennessee side of the Cumberland Gap, and dumped them right on the side of the road. For their trouble, they sent Harrison a bill of $39. During the years 1920 through the 1980s, Harrison planted thousands of crosses in 44 states across America. He created signs on the side of mountains near airports, stating, Prepare to meet God. He mailed an estimated 58,000 empty whiskey bottles containing scripture in 14 different languages all over the world. His bottles have been found in the Philippines, the Netherlands, and even Africa. It's estimated that Harrison Mays spent $100,000 of his own money funding his ministry during his lifetime. As he would say, Every penny I ever made is God's anyway. I'm just 126 pounds of mud. Harrison Mays never drove during his life, and he walked or rode a bike everywhere he went. He even walked to and from his marriage to his wife Lily, who supported him his entire life and supported his ministry. Harrison was at home at any church, and he spent his entire life telling anyone he met
0: about the Lord. Harrison Mays went on to glory and met his maker in 1986. 3 months later, his wife Lily joined him there. However, today, if you look hard enough, you can still find many of his roadside crosses and hearts dotted throughout the South. There's even a permanent collection of his work at the Museum of Appalachia in Tennessee. Till next time, my friends, in the words of Harrison Mays, get right with God, because Jesus is coming.
1: A beautiful piece of storytelling by J.D. Phillips, known as the Appalachian Storyteller. He has a YouTube channel that's phenomenal. Such respect and regard for this part of the country. Not enough stories on this show told about this part of the country, and we're fixing that. The story of Harrison Mays, a classic American story about faith and so much more, here on Our American Stories. 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
6: And we return to Our American Stories. Up next, the story of how one of America's most notorious criminals was caught because of one savvy oil man from Oklahoma. Here to tell the story of how Machine Gun Kelly was captured is Joe Urschel, author of The Year of Fear, and later, as you'll hear, Dr. T. Lindsey Baker, author of A Gangster Tour of Texas and numerous other books. Let's get into the story. Here's Joe Urschel to start us off.
7: The story takes place in 1933. The unemployment rate was up to 40%. Thousands of banks were closed. Catastrophic dust storms were beginning to kick up across the Southwest and the Midwest. They'd blow so hard and so strong with so much fine silt that the people who lived in that area would have to do things like drape their child's beds and carriages with wet sheets just to prevent the silt from coming in and choking them to death. It would blow so far that it would turn snow red in New England, kill livestock in the fields. While all this is going on, of course, FDR takes office and announces that
8: the only thing we have to fear is fear itself. No, no, no, no, no.
7: At the very same time, an incredible spate of kidnappings begin occurring across the country. With the banks drying up, the bank robbing business isn't as good as it used to be, and an estimated 2,000 kidnappings occurred between 1930 and 1933. Companies were issuing kidnapping insurance. People in Hollywood were driving around in armor-plated limousines with armed guards in the passenger seat. They would snatch a wealthy individual, ransom them, and then release them with the caveat that everything would be fine unless they go to the authorities. If they do go to the authorities, we'll return and kill you, not only you, but all the members of your family as well. So these are tough times in the U.S., with tougher times coming. In the midst of this, George Kelly and his glamorous wife decide that they are going to kidnap the richest oil man in the Southwest.
9: It's hot summertime. Charles F. Urschel and his wife were playing bridge with friends Walter R. Jarrett and his wife on the screen porch of the Urschel home in Oklahoma City.
7: And with an almost remarkable lack of planning,
9: out of the darkness appeared two armed men. Stick them up. We want Urschel.
7: Kelly, armed with a machine gun, and his partner Albert Bates, armed with a .45, burst into the Urschel home, run up to the bridge game, and suddenly discover that they don't know which of the two guys is Urschel. So making all kinds of threats, they demand that Urschel reveal himself, which he doesn't do. He just sits there. So does Walter. So Kelly says,
9: "We'll take you both."
7: And they speed off into the night. A couple miles out of town, they realize that they could probably identify which one was Urschel by emptying their wallets. So they stop the car, they get the wallets, take all of money, they give him 10 bucks to get a cab back to town, and they take off with Urschel.
9: Urschel was no ordinary businessman.
7: Farm kid, grew up, enlisted in the Army during the First World War. When he got out, was bound and determined that the last thing he was going to do any more of was farming. So he strikes out for Oklahoma and decides to try to make his fortune in the oil business. he hooks up with the aptly named Tom Slick.

0: king of the Wildcatters.
1: Unfortunately, right at the peak of their oil business, Tom Slick, age 47, kind of your classic type A behavior guy, has a massive heart attack and dies.
0: Herschel continued running his empire and in time married Slick's widow, Berenice. Herschel's own wife was Berenice's sister. So he ended up being the husband of two sisters.
1: And of course that generates a lot of headlines in the paper about how rich these folks are and in what their oil holdings entail. All of this was the interesting reading that got Kelly thinking about kidnapping Charles Herschel.
0: The two hoodlums were no ordinary thugs either.
1: Kelly started out in Memphis, Tennessee. He was the child of upper middle class parents. He was a caddy at the local country club, pretty smart kid. In fact, he's not known to have killed anybody. He didn't like machine guns. He was kind of afraid of them. He was one of these charming, hail fellow, well-met Irishmen, but he did not enjoy a very good relationship with his father, whom he hated. And when he caught his father in a tryst with another woman, basically blackmailed him and said, "I won't tell mom about this." This is when he's in high school. "If you give me the family car and increase my allowance by X amount of money," which Kelly then used his new transportation and his money to hop across the border to Arkansas, which was a wet state. Tennessee was dry. And that's when he started his liquor running business as a young entrepreneur in high school. And things basically went downhill from there. But that wasn't good enough for Catherine. Catherine wanted to be married to the most famous criminal in all of America. So she started working on his reputation. She buys him a machine gun at a pawn shop in Fort Worth, then starts spreading stories about him at speakeasies all over Fort Worth. She'd leave the spent shells behind and say that, you know, "We've been down to the farm and George has been working on his skills and he can shoot walnuts off a fence post or write his name on the side of a barn with this gun." And then that got into the press and one thing led to another and suddenly we have this psychopathic machine gun Kelly.
0: Their destination? The farm owned by the stepfather of George Kelly's wife.
1: It's a sad, broken down farm with a few animals. They cover his ears with cotton and tape them shut.
0: There, they held Herschel captive for 9 days. The motive? Lots of money. $200,000 in used $20 bills. $200,000 was a huge sum of money. You could buy a brand new Ford V8 automobile for $500.
1: But nevertheless, he's the kind of guy who does not part with his money very willingly. He is blind and deaf and bound and determined that if he ever gets out, he's going to come back and find these guys and get his money back.
0: Herschel's friend made the money delivery in Kansas City on Sunday, July 30th, 1933, 8 days after the abduction. The next evening, a disheveled man approached the back door of the Herschel mansion. It was the missing Charles F. Herschel, who had been carried to the outskirts of Norman, just south of Oklahoma City, and was left at the side of the road. Kelly, Bates, and their accomplices congratulated themselves on what they believed had been a perfect crime. What Kelly and the others did not realize was that Charles F. Herschel was not just a financial genius. He had what today might be called a photographic memory.
2: 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And by virtue of that, tell the story of Machine Gun Kelly. The story of Machine Gun Kelly and the Southwest Oil Man continues here on Our American Stories.
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0: More American Stories and the story of the capture of Machine Gun Kelly. When we last left off, wealthy oilman Charles F. Urschel had been released after his ransom was paid, but to the surprise of the FBI and later his captors, Urschel wasn't just good at business. Let's return to the story. Here to start us off is Dr. T. Lindsay Baker.
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2: Special Agent Gus Jones plied him with questions. The federal lawman must have smiled to himself when he discovered the remarkable recall that the oil man offered. Just Urschel's observation that he heard the kidnapper's car rattle across the bumpy Canadian River Bridge, plus his estimate of the 8-hour driving time during his release, pointed southward toward Texas.
3: Gus Jones just listens to this data dump, and having started out telling him that finding these kidnappers would be like finding a needle in a haystack, after 90 minutes of talking to Charles, he said, "Well, we just got a really small haystack."
2: Jones assigned investigators to find out what localities to the south experienced the same sequence of rain and wind that Urschel remembered, and to check commercial airline schedules. They quickly concluded that the airplane sound likely came from a daily American Airlines flight between Meacham Field in Fort Worth and Amarillo.
3: Urschel borrows a plane from one of his oil friends. They go up in the air, fly the route. They look down using Urschel's sketch of what he thinks the farm looks like, identify a farm that looks exactly like the drawing.
2: Jones dispatched Agent Edward Dowd. The investigator arrived there only 3 days after Urschel's release, visiting in the guise of a mortgage salesman. Dowd confirmed what the oil man remembered. The house had a broken window pane patched with cardboard. The floorboards ran the right directions. He saw the correct number of cattle, mules, and even guineas. When the agent asked for a drink of water on the hot summer day, the pulley at the well made the right squeak, and the water had the same mineralized taste that Urschel described. There was no question in the lawman's mind.
3: Urschel insists that he be in the lead car, the raiding party, with a sawed-off shotgun on his lap. And in the middle of the night, they burst in. They arrest the Shannons and a fellow named Harvey Bailey, who was staying at the farm, kind of hiding out after his escape from state prison in Kansas. Harvey Bailey, an incredible character. Bailey was considered the most successful bank robber in American history. He was a guy who basically invented the modern form of bank robbing, which involves determining what the best escape routes are, riding the escape routes, figuring out when there's the most money in the bank to be robbed by studying the local economy and the county tax records, what the police activity is like, how far away the police station is, what kind of cars the police have, if they have any. Basically, if Harvey was planning your bank robbery, it was going to go well, and nobody was going to know who did it. He robbed the Lincoln National Bank of so much money that the bank failed the next day. He did so well in the 20s that by the late 20s, he retired from the bank robbing business and opened a series of gas stations and car washes in Chicago, but lost all his money in the market crash and had to go back to the business that he knew so well. So he had worked with George and, in fact, had lent George $1,000 when George was low on funds. So after he heard about the kidnapping, he went down to the farm in Wise County to collect the money that George owed him and to nurse a wound that he sustained when he was escaping from prison. He just happens to be sleeping in the backyard on a cot.
2: In the semi-darkness just before dawn, Gus Jones awakened Harvey Bailey with the muzzle of a machine gun. Meanwhile, George

0: Kelly and Albert Bates absconded with the ransom money.
1: So even though George and Catherine had already fled the scene along with Albert Bates to launder their money, the FBI agents still score an important victory here by pulling in Harvey Daily. And it arrives just in time for J. Edgar Hoover, who was not yet director of the FBI. In fact, he was barely holding on to his job. When FDR took office, his first choice for attorney general was a guy named Thomas Walsh, senator from Wyoming. Walsh had a long and bad history with J. Edgar Hoover. During the Harding administration, J. Edgar Hoover's job was to, he tapped his phone and he read his mail and he tried to entrap him in a hotel room with a woman to get incriminating evidence on him, none of which succeeded, but it did succeed in making a lifelong enemy of Mr. Walsh. Walsh vowed to get rid of that miserable son of a as soon as he got to town. Now, unfortunately, Walsh was 72 years old, and before he got to town, he went down to Miami and married a Cuban debutante. And on the train ride back to Washington, when the train stopped in North Carolina, Walsh's wife woke up, but he did not. Subsequently, the FDR was prosecuting a war on this, a war on that, a war on everything, and war on crime. So J. Edgar is under a lot of pressure at this time to bring in some big score, and it looks like the Machine Gun Kelly case could be the one. The FBI had just been given the sole responsibility for chasing kidnappers across state lines. They were really the only organization that could bring this to fruition, but there were two problems that they still had. One was the fact that they were not an armed police force. They were not trained in weapons. Most of them were lawyers and accountants who would help local municipalities prosecute criminal investigations. So Hoover looked around his agencies to try to find people who would be skilled enough to go up against machine gunners and shotgun wielders and whatnot. And he discovers that he's got fewer than 12. So he puts those guys together. They find Kelly in Memphis, Tennessee, successfully arrest him.
0: George Kelly, R.G. Shannon, Albert Bates, and Harvey Bailey all went to the federal penitentiary in Leavenworth, Kansas, while Catherine Kelly and her mother, Ora Shannon, went to a penal institution for women. All of them with life sentences. When the U.S. Department of Justice opened a new maximum security prison on Alcatraz Island in California, it transferred Kelly, Bates, and Bailey there.
1: The Urschels lived happily ever after, but Charles, by that point, had softened on the whole affair, and he went to FDR and Hoover and said, look, Harvey Bailey had nothing to do with this. We ought to let him out. He agrees to probation for Harvey and sets him up in Joplin, Missouri with a job as a cabinet maker. He lived out the rest of his life without committing another crime.
0: 2 decades later, George Kelly died in federal prison. His body went unclaimed. So a released R.G. Boss Shannon agreed to bury him in a plot that he owned in Wise County. There, beneath a homemade concrete marker, lie the remains of the man who coined the term still used for the FBI when he declared at his Memphis arrest, "I knew you G-men would get me."
2: And a special thanks to Dr. T. Lindsey Baker and to Joe Urschel for sharing the story. A special thanks also to the Fort Worth Public Library and the Library of Congress for allowing us to access this audio. The story of the oil man who brought Machine Gun Kelly to justice here on Our American Stories. Spending time outdoors? 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
11: ABC News, I'm Dave Packer. Fresh concern about higher prices for Americans as a trade war with Canada escalates. Talks between the two countries breaking down late Friday night. The U.S. now imposing 50% tariffs on some Canadian goods, and Canada says it will respond in kind. Not desirable, says British Columbia Premier David Eby, but necessary.
12: There is no question that there will be economic pain associated with this. There already is. But it is necessary to stand up to a bully. And if you don't, they'll just keep coming back for more.
11: A Texas judge has denied convicted 19-year-old Carmelo Anthony's motion for a new trial, rejecting claims that an alleged agreement between trial attorneys impacted his ability to testify in his own defense. A jury found Anthony guilty of murdering Austin Metcalf from an opposing team at a high school track meet in April of 2025. The search continued Saturday for Karen Solomon, the Massachusetts woman wanted in connection with the death of her police officer husband. This is ABC News. The CDC says at least 55 people have fallen ill across 15 states in a Salmonella and E. coli outbreak potentially linked to alfalfa sprouts. No deaths have been reported, although four people have been hospitalized so far, and the sprouts have been recalled. ABC News medical contributor and pediatrician Dr. Alok Patel with how you can stay healthy.
13: Make sure you're following good hygiene, you're washing any fruits or vegetables, washing your surfaces, and if you do happen to get a stomach bug, you know when to see a physician or go get healthcare treatment, and that is if symptoms last for a long time, you have a high fever, or you see some blood in the toilet.
11: A humanoid robot called Lightning is officially faster than Olympian Usain Bolt, clocking 9.32 seconds in a 100-meter test. That's faster than Bolt's 2009 world record. It happened Saturday in Beijing at the 2026 World Humanoid Robot Games. This year's games, featuring more than 2,000 robots from 66 teams, make it 666 across 16 countries. Dave Packer, ABC News.
14: I'm Maria Kina. Our top story, a 61-year-old man is found guilty of first-degree murder in the shooting death of his domestic partner. Daryl Greenlee was accused of killing Sheila Mill in August of last year in her Northwoods home on Beg Boulevard. Greenlee was also facing first-degree burglary and robbery charges, but the jury found him not guilty on those counts. Greenlee is facing a life without parole sentence. We have an update of the passing of Delwood Mayor Reggie Jones.
2: City Administrator Terry Wilson says the setup of their government is allowing business to continue as usual.
6: We have a city administrator, mayor type of government. And so, the day-to-day operations are still flowing.
2: He says Aldermanic President Kenneth Robinson will serve as the mayor pro se until the regularly scheduled election, which is coming up this spring. Sean Malone, KMOX News.
14: Sunday morning, St. Louis Archbishop Mitchell Rozanski will officially install Father Royce Thomas, a native of Trinidad and a member of the Redemptorist Order, as the new pastor priest at the historic city parish on North Grand, St. Alphonsus Rock Church. We get the latest from KMOX religion editor Fred Bottomer.
7: Father Royce will be the first black pastor priest to lead the Rock since the legendary Father Maurice Nutt left in 2002.
15: I think it's good for the folks to see their pastor, their leader, who looks like that. While we are not making it to be the everything of the ministry, there's some familiarity, comfort, some assurance, some lifting of the spirits of folks to see someone who looked like them and have experienced similar things like them be representative of their leader as their pastor.
7: Father Roy says his goal is to stabilize and revitalize this historically black parish. The 37-year-old priest is well known for his lively worship style and confesses he would probably have been a professional cricket player if he hadn't answered the call from God. Fred Bottomer, KMOX News.
14: The startup investment and support arm of BioSTL showed up on Time Magazine's list of the best incubators and accelerators for 2026. BioGenerator came in 43rd among the top 80 in the country, but it came in second among those focused on health and life sciences. BioGenerator has invested $53 million in 143 startups since 2024. And from the Salika Heating and Cooling Weather Desk, overnight, look for clouds, clear skies, and a low of 66 degrees. And then for Sunday, we should see increasing clouds with afternoon highs of 83. Overnight lows should drop down to about 64 degrees, so pretty nice weather overnight. Monday, mostly sunny with a high of 82 degrees. And then Monday night, we have a slight chance of showers and storms with lows of 67. I'm Maria Aquina, KMOX News.
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0: 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They're some of our favorites. Up next, a story from Denver, Colorado, where we broadcast on KHOW and KOA, two great iHeart affiliates in the Denver area. When Quentin Weedan started work at the Lazy Bee Chuckwagon and Show in Estes Park, Colorado, he was a young man, and his experience ended up changing his life. Here's Quentin with the rest of the story.
1: Estes Park is located in the northern half of Colorado along what we call the Front Range of Colorado. It's about 70 miles northwest of Denver, and a beautiful town in the mountains, and it's basically a gateway town at the foot of Rocky Mountain National Park. It does draw a lot of traffic. The town in the wintertime has maybe 6,000 people, and I think in the summertime it's 70 to 80,000 people. So in Estes Park is a town with many things to do in the summertime. It's very much a summertime tourism or visitor town. And and many of the kids, starting at around the age of 12 or 13, you know, that middle school age, find summer jobs. And I had some friends who had worked at the Lazy Bee the year before, and they contacted me after I got out of fifth grade and said, "Hey, Quentin, you know, they were buddies that I rode mini bikes with, and they said, hey, we had this job last year, and we think you're trying to save up for a new mini bike. You might be able to get this job at this place called the Lazy Bee. It's a lot of fun. You get to have the food every night. And they feed you well, and we work really hard and have a lot of fun." So I went and actually interviewed for the job when I was, gosh, just a week after I got out of the fifth grade. And they hired me, and I started in the summer of 1982. And back then, you know, we worked from 4 o'clock to about 10 o'clock every night, and it was $10 a night. Eventually, you know, I was there for 10 summers, and eventually I saved up enough money in that job to pay, not quite, but a lot of, most of my college tuition to put myself through school. It's you know, it's called Chuck Wagon and Show, and it's basically modeled after a little bit of the history and life of the cowboy, right? And it goes back to the theme of, you know, the late 1800s, the cattle drives that came out of Texas, going north to the, you know, the stockyards in Kansas City, or coming across Colorado to Montana. It goes back to the life of the cowboy and living on the range and eating this chuck wagon meal, right? So you have the chuck wagon, they serve beef and beans and biscuits. And then at night, the cowboys would sit around a campfire and play their guitars and tell jokes and stories, etc. And from that kind of developed a genre of music, right, that really got going in the early 1930s and 40s with you know, stand-up cowboy wrangler bands like the Sons of the Pioneers. This format is all about having a Western meal on an old hot tin plate, and then after that you sit around and you have a live Western show, and they sing the songs of the cowboys, right? People really enjoy this kind of event and family-friendly thing to do on vacation. It really started with the Flying W in Colorado Springs in the 1950s, and they started doing trail rides followed by an evening meal and then a little guitar playing. And so many people started coming for the evening meal and guitar playing, they quit coming for the trail rides, they came for the meal and the show. And from that started the first Chuck Wagon and Show format, right? And it wasn't long before quite a few of these guys who did that singing in those shows, they left there and they went off to start their own chuck wagons in other towns around the West. This one got started in about 1963 in Estes Park, you know, by several of these singing cowboys, these singing wranglers who had done this at the Flying W. They started the Lazy Bee in Estes Park. Eventually it came under the ownership of Tom Justin, and he came to own it in the early 70s, and he owned it and ran it and operated it until right about 2000 when he sold it. So it was really his life's work. He was one of the singers and really the star of the show with his classic deep baritone, beautiful voice, and led the band. Tom Tom and his wife, Helen. Helen was from Germany and had grown up and went through the Second World War and had really been through some tough times herself. And they were extremely frugal, diligent, hardworking people. And their standard of excellence and expectation was always striving for perfection. That meant having the meal cooked perfect every night, served at the perfect temperature. The biscuit had to be hot and steamy in the middle and not too brown or black in the outside, right? And the show, Tom had a standard of how he wanted to deliver the show every night and how hard he worked with the band and the musicians to rehearse and practice every note and strum of the guitar, how they delivered that show, how tight it was every night, how rehearsed it was, the harmonies they did. Tom was always striving for the perfection that a true professional does. And I think that's really one of the things that was my takeaway. It was not just working hard. A lot of people can learn to work hard, but always striving to, I know we can do it better, right? People come here and they want something authentic and different, and we have to deliver. And that was the standard he kind of set in all of us.
0: And you've been listening to Quentin Weedan tell the story of his work at a chuck wagon and show called The Lazy Bee. And it's in Estes Park, the Front Range of Colorado is where you'll find it. God's country, if ever there's a part of America that's beautiful, this is it. And that is 70 miles northwest of Denver, where he learned important life lessons. When we come back, more with Quentin Weedan's story here on Our American Stories.

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3: And we return to Our American Stories and Quentin Weidand's story. When we last left off, Quentin was telling us about his time spent at the Lazy Bee Chuckwagon and Show in Estes Park, Colorado. His experience there ended up paying for his college tuition and became a part of his life. Here's Quentin talking about his favorite experience from that time working with his boss, Tom.
4: There is one moment that really stands out. It stands out about the kind of place that it was and the kind of man that Tom was. Tom had a beautiful Western singing voice. Many people compared him to Johnny Cash. That kind of voice and that kind of experience for those who listened to him. So one of the songs that Tom did was Ghost Riders in the Sky, right? One of the most famous Western songs of all time. And Tom probably sang that song better than anyone I've ever heard, including Johnny Cash. And so in Estes Park, you know, in the mountains, you do get some tough weather at times. You get a lot of afternoon showers and sometimes lightning storms in the evening. And we did get our share of those. And there was one night, during the show, when they were performing and singing, we had a lightning storm blow through the area, and the building was hit by lightning or nearby, and we lost power. And Tom had trained me and several others that, you know, what do we do when we lose power? What are the protocols, etc. And I'll never forget going from the kitchen and running out, to the audience area where the show was going on. And of course, the power was out except for a couple small emergency lights in the back. And that meant there was no, the speakers were out as well. I'll never forget running into that room and hearing the audience all shushing themselves, because as they were performing Ghost Riders in the Sky, Tom kept right on singing and he kept right on playing. He didn't stop. So as I ran into this room to go open the emergency exits and bring in more light, all you could hear was Tom singing Ghost Riders in the Sky and strumming his guitar. And over the next 30 seconds to 1 minute, you could hear the other singers try and get back on pace with him. And Tom never stopped, and Tom never made an excuse. And if that meant the lights are going to go down, the lights are going to turn off because of a storm, that doesn't matter. That's not the cowboy way to stop. And I'll never forget how Tom kept singing, and he finished Ghost Riders in the Sky, standing there singing in the dark on the stage. You know, I've remembered that many times in my own career when things are tough, you're working long hours, you know, all the things that life can throw at you in life or your job or whatever. I've never forgotten that moment. Tom grew up in San Diego. And he kind of fashioned in the mountains outside of San Diego, and he kind of fashioned himself a cowboy. He felt like he really was the real deal. He'd grown up at a small ranch. He was in the army, and I think that's when he started playing the guitar. And he and a few others went on one of those USO tours, right, where several of them get together and they go overseas and they hang out and play for the troops. And they did that for a year in the 60s. So I think that was a part of him coming of age, realizing I'm going to do this all the time. Because when he came back, that is when he started at the Lazy Bee full time, and when he went on from there to keep playing. So I think that's what got him going. It was really him that kept the Lazy Bee on a Western theme. They didn't really do country songs as we would think of country songs. It was really his mission. He talked about it a lot. How he, you know, there just weren't that many places you could go and listen to and have the nostalgia of the original Western music and life and times of the cowboys.

0: So I did go back and continue to visit Tom. Helen, his wife, got sick and died in 1998. After that, you know, Tom was really on his own, trying to run a business. And I think he just got to a point where, you know, he was getting pretty old. And I think he found an exit point where, you know, he had a buyer for the property. It was a beautiful property, right? And I think that was his exit point in 2000. And he took advantage of that. And then unfortunately, you know, Tom was a smoker. And you know, he used to often say, though, it was his smoking, oddly enough, he thought, that really helped him keep his deep baritone, that beautiful tone in his voice. You know, I don't know if that was his own wishful thinking or what it was, but unfortunately, you know, Tom died of emphysema on Thanksgiving in 2003. So that was, you know, obviously the end. But I think at the, you know, in 2000 when he gave it up, he had a buyer and a chance to exit the business. Another outfit bought it, tried to run it for just a few years and could not. They were not successful, and it closed down as a business. I then restarted it in 2017. But I thought, here's an opportunity to restart something I completely understand, to have a business that I can call my own in my own hometown where I used to work when I was a kid. And so the doors will swing open at 4:30. There's a period of showing up, enjoying some music and settling in. And then we do kick it off with the big dinner bell ringing at 5:30, and we herd everybody into a line, and we bring them through a serving line, and they're, you know, they're going to get an old tin plate, hot tin plate, and we're going to throw all the hot food on there, and we're going to serve that whole room in about 12 or 15 minutes, right? We're going to move them through in a production fashion. You know, it's not a country club. You know, Helen used to scream at us all the time, let's keep it moving here, folks. This isn't a country club, right? This is a chuck wagon experience, right? So we move them through a line, and we sit down, and you can hear the knives and forks banging on the tin plates for half an hour, and everyone enjoys their meal. It's the Wranglers and the Cowboys who serve the meal and who come around with coffee and lemonade and engage the guests and tell some funny, silly stories and talk to them about what's going on in Estes and where to go in the park, etc. So it's a very engaging experience. After we clear the tables and it kind of quiets down a little bit and the sun starts to set in the Rockies, out comes the Wrangler band, and that's about 75-80 minutes, and it's a range of classic old nostalgia, a little bit of new stuff, some good comedy, maybe a few impersonations that are always, you know, that always get people dialed in. And they kind of go away from feeling, hey, there's a little bit of a story here, and we are kind of connected to the West. You know, I'm not a cowboy necessarily, even though I love the romanticism of the Wrangler and cowboy life. And even though, you know, I rode horses a lot as a kid, not so much anymore, right? And we only have a couple authentic cowboys in our operation, because there's not many around that can sing and play guitar and maybe do some yodeling like Vic Anderson, right, that are the real deal. Right, there's a lot of people, I think, that they like the idea of being a cowboy or a wrangler, right? And they might dress that way, and they might really enjoy singing about it, but it's really difficult to find some real cowboys. So I'm glad we have one real cowboy, and I'm glad we have a group of people that have maybe done a little bit of those kinds of things, but they're not real cowboys. They're great entertainers who love singing this stuff and put on a great show and can tell a good story about what this is all about. And we honor those good old cowboys. I think it really grounds the guest experience around, why do we call it a chuck wagon? Why do we have the food that we do, right? It ties back to the trail rides, you know, eating the beans and biscuits, right? And I think it really gives people a connection to what we're all about, right? This something that's uniquely American, that we can all celebrate together. It's a part of our history. It's a part of our modern history. You've got the music, the old music, and how it influenced today's modern country music. So I think that's all a big part of it.
1: And a special thanks to Quentin Wedan for opening up his home to us for this interview, Faith Buchanan for the pre-production, and Monty Montgomery for the post-production. And that one experience that stood out about his boss at the Lazy Bee Chuck Wagon and Show was that night of the storm when the power went out. And the speakers were out too. I'll never forget the audience shushing themselves, Quentin said, and Tom kept playing. Didn't miss a beat. By the way, I remember seeing Tony Bennett at the bottom line with my family, and it was a beautiful small club, 500 people. Same thing happened. And Tony Bennett, without missing a cue, wheels up George Shearing, the keyboard player, right to the center of the audience, and without missing a beat, does an hour a cappella with Candles. This is what professionals do, and this is what Tom taught Quentin how to be a pro. Quentin Weedan's story of the Lazy Bee Chuck Wagon and Show at Estes Park, Colorado, here on Our American Story. 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
1: And we continue here on Our American Stories. Ruger is the biggest gun manufacturer in the country, and it's not by accident. In the words of William Ruger, each firearm is built, quote, to a standard so I would want one even if it was made by our competitors. Here to tell this American story is Logan Medish. Logan is a firearms historian and museum professional who runs High Caliber History, LLC. Here's Logan.
15: The timing really couldn't have been better for William Ruger when he and Alexander Stern became business partners in January of 1949. Ruger had been making hand tools for the previous few years, but unfortunately business was not going well for him. He found himself $40,000 in debt, and he was pretty much ready to close up shop when he showed Sturm a prototype of something that he was working on, which harkened back to his earlier days with military arms development. So Sturm liked what he saw and agreed to bankroll the project with $50,000 in seed money. And just like that, those two men began laying the foundation for what would become one of the largest firearm companies in the United States. But in order to get there, you have to realize where they came from. So let's start with William Ruger. His dad was a lawyer, and his mother was from a family that owned a successful chain of department stores. As an interesting aside, his great-grandfather was actually a drummer boy at the Battle of Waterloo in 1815. Anyway, so Bill Ruger had always been interested in firearms and tinkering with designs and very mechanically inclined. In fact, he patented his first machine gun when he was just 16 years old. With the help of his aunt, who had set him up with a college fund, he ended up going to the University of North Carolina, where he continued to work on arms designs, specifically a blow-forward style machine gun. While he was in college, he met a girl named Mary Thompson. She was from a well-heeled family there in North Carolina, and they got married in 1938. And Bill was just finishing up his sophomore year of college, but when he got married, he quit, and the two of them promptly took off for a three-month-long European honeymoon. Once back in the States, Bill continued to work on developing different firearms designs, and one of the things he started to do was tinker with an existing design. He took a Savage Model 99 lever-action rifle and converted it into a gas-operated self-loading repeating rifle. And rightly so, he was pretty darn proud of his work, so he took it to New York City and demonstrated it to the executives at Savage, and found himself rather baffled when they weren't absolutely astounded with what he had done. You know, he was hoping they would buy the design and bring him on board as a designer and offer him a job, but that just wasn't the case. So Bill found himself with a young wife, a newborn son, Bill Jr., an empty inheritance coffer, and no job. So he went back down to North Carolina, and as luck would have it, he ended up getting a telegram that offered him a job at Springfield Armory in Springfield, Massachusetts, for $32.50 a week. It was really not something he was in a position to pass up, so he took the job. But he didn't stay there for terribly long. He ended up quitting in the spring of 1940. He quit because he didn't want to end up like John Garand, who he felt was treated like a mechanical toy and was paid what he felt to be a mediocre salary for all of his contributions. Which is really saying something, because John Garand is, of course, one of the greatest arms designers of the 20th century, and you and I and anyone else in the gun world would consider it an honor to end up like John Garand, but not Bill Ruger. That was not good enough for him. He aspired to higher things. So he went and continued refocusing his efforts on his machine gun designs. And he pitched the idea to Smith & Wesson. Now, they turned him down, but they did offer him a job. They saw his potential as a designer, and Smith & Wesson offered him a job for $75 a week, which was a nice pay bump, obviously. But Bill's pride kind of got in the way, and he rejected it, and on down the road he went to another gun company, this time High Standard. They weren't interested. But they told him, again, to head on down the road and try his luck with Auto Ordnance. So Bill went over to Auto Ordnance, and a little while later, they ended up hiring him as an arms designer. And his pay was somewhere around $100 a week. So he took that job around the beginning of World War II, and he stayed on as an arms designer for them until the end of the war in 1945. By 1946, Bill had gone into business for himself. He always wanted to be self-employed and have the freedom to do his own thing and design his own stuff. And so that's exactly what he did with the Ruger Corporation. And they were making hand tools and small industrial parts. And also he was working on his design for a .22 caliber pistol. But unfortunately, like I'd mentioned earlier on, business wasn't doing so well. The whole hand tool concept was a good idea, but it was proving too pricey for the market. So by 1949, Bill was basically flat broke when he met Alexander Sturm. Now, Sturm was an interesting guy. He was a legacy Yale graduate, and like Bill, was from a well-to-do family, and was always sporting custom-tailored clothes and taking weekend trips to New York City. And while the rest of his Yale classmates ate at the cafeteria on campus, he dined at the finest restaurants in the hotels in the local area. He was kind of a Renaissance man. He dabbled in a little bit of everything, including writing, acting, painting, filmmaking, and he was also a big-time collector of all sorts of different things, one of which just happened to be firearms. Adding to the oddity that is the life of Alexander Sturm, this well-bred young man served during World War II with the Office of Strategic Services, which was the forerunner of sorts for today's CIA. So with that $50,000 worth of seed money, they started their company, and their first factory, and I use that term loosely, was in a small, unassuming building that they affectionately dubbed the Red Barn, across the street from a railroad depot in Southport, Connecticut. It was essentially just Bill and Alex and a couple of toolmakers all working, you know, long, long hours into the night. And Bill actually mentioned at one point he was writing the final payroll check from the initial $50,000, and they were out of cash. And he told Alex, he said, this is the last bit of money for the original $50,000 investment. But that was okay, because they had designed this pistol together, and Alex Sturm had checks for 100 guns that were ready to be sent out into the mail. And so just like that, they were in business. The seed money paid off. Now, this gun that they designed together was inspired by World War II handguns from the Axis powers. It had a similar silhouette appearance of both the Japanese Nambu and the German Luger in certain ways. The ergonomics of those guns were tweaked a little bit to create what would become known as the Ruger Standard, and the gun would go on to be lauded by shooters for generations as being well-balanced, easy to hold, and easy to shoot. Unfortunately, the gun is a bit of a Rubik's Cube in design when it comes to putting the gun back together.
1: And when we come back, we'll continue with the story of Ruger, the great American company. And my goodness, how it got started is like how so many companies got started. On the cheap and almost out of business from the beginning. More of the story of Ruger, the great American gun company, after these messages. This is Our American Stories.

0: Someone had a birthday.
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13: And we continue with Our American Stories and the story of Ruger, the great American arms manufacturer right here in the United States. Let's continue with this great business story.
14: There's a joke in the gun community that God came to Bill Ruger in a dream and showed him the design for the Ruger Standard pistol, but unfortunately Bill woke up before God could tell him how to put it back together. Anyway, when the gun was first put into production and they were working on things, they had a total of 8 barreled pistol receivers that they had made as test guns for this new design. And serial number 3 of these guns was actually the first one to leave the factory. Serial numbers 1 and 2 were retained internally for further study. February of 1950, Sturmruger & Company had a back order of an astounding 5,000 units and a production capacity of just 900 guns a month. By summer of the same year, the backlog had grown to 9,000 units, and their production capacity had picked up a little bit, but they were still only able to make 1,000 guns a month. That backlog is a testament to that little gun's rugged design and its ease of use and its affordability. Finally, there was a .22 caliber pistol on the market that anyone could afford to own and that was easy enough for anyone to learn how to shoot with this gun. Within a year, that little startup company from Connecticut had gained traction and

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1: So even though they had the tremendous setback of Alex Sturm passing away unexpectedly at a very young age, Bill Ruger was a shrewd businessman, and he didn't want to rest on their laurels and be seen as one-trick pony, so he knew that they were going to have to diversify their offerings beyond that .22 caliber pistol. Given the popularity of Westerns and Cowboy Six Guns in the 1950s, the Ruger Company introduced their first single-action revolver in 1953. The revolver was an instant success, and the company introduced the Single Six, the Black Hawk, and the Bearcat, all of which were single-action revolvers, all by the end of that decade, and each one of them was a hit. Next up, rifles. So the Deerstalker, the 10/22, the Number 1, the Model 77, and so on were all added to the lineup in the 1960s. And due to the brand's success and popularity, the company became publicly traded for the first time in 1969. Now, it would go on to be listed on the New York Stock Exchange in 1990, but today it remains the only American arms manufacturer that is publicly traded as a standalone entity and not grouped into a larger parent organization. So they're flying high by the end of 1969. They've been in business 20 years. And now it's time for a flop. But it wasn't a gun. Bill Ruger collected high-end antique automobiles, and so in that vein, he designed what was known as the Ruger Sports Tourer, which was a car based on the Bentley, and it had an estimated retail price of $12,000 to $13,000. Bill read the market wrong with the car, and that was kind of a rare occurrence for him. He usually was a keen eye and knew what people wanted, but they did not want this car. So they'd only made two of them when they turned their focus back to making guns. Unfortunately, they'd already spent 8 years and $400,000 developing a car that never made it to production. Nonetheless, when they turned their attention back to guns, they did well in the 70s. By 1979, which was the company's 30th anniversary, four of the models they offered had already sold 1 million units each, and they finished up their 30th anniversary with sales totaling $68.8 million and a profit of $7.9 million, which was up like 14% over the previous year alone. So by 1989, and at this point in American history, the idea of a so-called assault weapons ban was really picking up steam. And so Bill Ruger wrote a letter to every member of Congress, and he told them that they should limit magazine capacity instead of trying to ban these so-called assault weapons. Taking it a step further, in a couple more years, he would sit down with NBC in 1992, and in that interview, he was quoted as saying that no honest man needs more than 10 rounds in any gun. And backlash against Bill and the company was swift. Gun owners as a whole have very long memories, and there are still some people to this day that will not own a Ruger firearm because of what Bill said. Fortunately for them, you know, they make a good product, and there were enough people who still rallied around the brand, and they found themselves in 1999 celebrating their 50th anniversary. And by that point in time, they had really cemented their place both in firearms history and in American history. You know, quite literally tens of millions of gun owners had Ruger firearms in the field hunting, sitting in their home gun safes, out on the range with their kids, sitting in the gun rack in their trucks. You know, Ruger firearms were everywhere. And over the years, Bill Ruger had the opportunity to buy a whole bunch of other companies. Even if you don't know firearms, you still know names like Colt, Smith & Wesson, Remington, and Winchester. He had the opportunity to buy all of those companies and didn't. And it wasn't just gun companies. Beyond that, he had the opportunity to buy both

0: Maserati, the sports car company, and Harley-Davidson, the iconic motorcycle company. Instead, he chose to focus on his guns. By 2000, Bill was 84 years old, and he decided it was finally time to retire. Now, retirement was kind of an odd thing for Bill. In 1992, he did an interview with Forbes magazine when he told him that he could never retire because he'd never done a goddamn day's work in his life. So how can you retire if you've never worked? Nonetheless, he did retire, and his son took over as chairman and CEO of the company. Bill had also said around that same time that if you rest, you rust. And so that's why he tried to keep so active. And unfortunately, retirement meant rest, and it meant rust. So Bill Ruger died in 2002, having spent 53 years involved in the operations of the company that he helped found. And his son, Bill Ruger Jr., passed away in 2018 after working for his father's company for 42 years. He retired in 2006, and so even though there's been no direct Ruger descendant running the company in more than a decade, they are definitely one of the big players on the block in terms of American firearms. The Ruger Standard pistol that they initially created back in 1949 lives on today in a variant known as the Mark IV. Unlike the previous three versions, it maintains all of the classic appeal and lines of the Standard, but it just kind of updates the platform for today's market. Most importantly, however, it solves the difficulty of takedown and reassembly. So now that Bill Ruger is spending all of his time up above with God, he was finally able to have God show him how to put the pistol back together. And so now that the Mark IV has ironed out all the kinks in the design, the gun can remain at the forefront as an incredibly popular gun for people to learn how to shoot on, both young and old, beginner and seasoned pros alike. The humble startup that consisted of just a few guys in a red barn now has more than 1,800 employees. They're still headquartered in Connecticut, but now they've got 5 factories throughout the country. Alexander Sturm's $50,000 investment really paid off. The company today is worth $940 million. And given their success, I think it's safe to say that Mr. Sturm and Mr. Ruger would have big smiles on their faces if they could see where their company is at today.
1: And a very special thanks to Logan Medish. Logan is a firearms historian and museum professional who runs High Caliber History, LLC. And my goodness, what a story. 1,800 employees off a $50,000 loan. Two guys just, well, never working a minute in their lives, they probably felt. And so many people who work for themselves, that's why they do it. Because they have something special they want to do. And my goodness, anyone who owns weapons, who loves firearms and responsible firearm ownership is a big deal. But he testified and went public on magazine capacity. My goodness, that took a lot of courage to do. And he did it. Ruger, the great American gun manufacturer. Their story here on Our American Stories.
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9: ABC News, I'm Dave Packer. Canadian Prime Minister Mark Carney addressed his nation Saturday after trade talks with the U.S. collapsed late Friday night. And with no deal, the U.S. imposing 50% tariffs on a host of Canadian goods. Carney says Canada will respond in kind.
10: Canada will match Washington's new tariffs dollar for dollar in order to protect Canadian workers, farmers, families, and businesses.
9: An urgent search continues Saturday for a Massachusetts woman in connection with the death of her police officer husband. Authorities said Karen Solomon should be considered armed and dangerous. A Texas judge Saturday denied a defense request to grant Carmelo Anthony a new trial. The teen was convicted and sentenced to 35 years in prison for fatally stabbing a fellow student at a high school track meet. Anthony's defense still has an option to appeal. Wildfire threat just outside of Reno, Nevada. The Hawk Fire spreading to several thousand acres. The evacuation order is in effect as we speak. This is ABC News. Alleged misuse of AI-powered surveillance cameras has led to criminal charges against former Georgia law enforcers. ABC's Brian Clark explains.
11: Savannah Mayor Van Johnson was upset earlier this month after six former police department employees were under investigation for allegedly misusing Flock surveillance cameras to make personal searches.
12: Totally honest, I'm disappointed. I'm pissed off about it.
11: The Georgia Bureau of Investigation has now arrested four of them. They're charged with misuse of a license plate reader system. The three who were police officers were also charged with violating an oath. Brian Clark, ABC News.
9: Serena Williams is making a comeback at the U.S. Open, teaming up with world number two Carlos Alcaraz and a star-studded mixed duo, doubles duo. The U.S. Tennis Association announced Saturday that Williams and Alcaraz had been given a wild card into the tournament. The mixed doubles main draw begins Tuesday. It will be Williams' first time playing at the U.S. Open since 2022. Dave Packer, ABC News.
13: I'm Maria. You know, our top story, St. Louis County Police investigating a fatal motorcycle accident. It happened in the 9900 block of McKenzie around 6:30 Friday evening. Police say the driver of the motorcycle died at the scene. The driver of the sedan remained and is cooperating with the investigation. St. Louis Aldermanic Board President Megan Green is calling the full board back for an extra session this coming Friday at 10 o'clock. Board Bill 49 is the city's first comprehensive zoning regulations for data centers. This will be the third extra meeting Green has called during the summer recess. She wants to move the legislation forward. The aldermanic meeting is open to the public in the main chambers, but public comment is not allowed before the full board. Madison County residents are giving Board Chairman Chris Slusser an ultimatum.
14: First, we have Madison County Drainage and Water District.
15: It was all over signs during Wednesday's meeting and clear from public comments and boos the call. Madison County Board Chairman Chris Slusser is in trouble. He must apologize for public Facebook posts saying that Dr. Anthony Fauci should be publicly executed or resign from his job as the county's top executive. So far, Slusser is defending his comment, calling it hyperbole and decrying reporting from the Alton Telegraph. Community member Rachel Harris taking issue with Slusser's defense.
16: I would like you to probably go back to your lesson that your mom taught you and say, if you don't have anything nice to say, just don't say it.
15: When asked for comment during Wednesday's board meeting, Slusser waved off questions from the Telegraph, his only response being to protesters and public speakers, asking them to clear the room ahead of a closed session discussion. Slusser still hasn't publicly apologized for the statement. Ivy Lyons, KMOX News.
13: St. Louis County Executive Dr. Sam Page has made three appointments to the Regional Convention and Visitors Commission, Steve O'Malley, Kitty Radcliffe, and Rochelle Walton Gray. O'Malley is currently CEO of Marriott's Global Events. Radcliffe is the former president of Explore St. Louis, and Walton Gray is currently a Blackjack Council member. She formerly was a St. Louis County Council member and state representative. From the Saliga Heating and Cooling Weather Desk, overnight clear skies, lows of 66 for Sunday, increasing clouds. A high of 83 degrees for Sunday night, partly cloudy. We'll see lows of 64. Monday, a mostly sunny, pretty nice day. Afternoon highs, 82 degrees. Monday night, we do have a slight chance of storms with a low of 67. For Tuesday, a little bit warmer, sunshine and 85 degrees. And then a slight chance of thunderstorms Tuesday night with a low of 69. As we look ahead to Wednesday, it looks like a partly sunny day, 88, overnight lows 70. And then for Thursday, 86 under sunny skies, overnight lows 68 degrees. For Friday, sunshine with a high of 86.
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3: I'm Greg Bell, and we open with Jack and the Gang. And later, even more comedy, as Peg Lynch and Alan Bunce are the couple next door. Jack Benny honed his comedy skills on the stages of vaudeville before getting into radio full-time in 1932. The episode we're about to play is from 8 years into his run. And it features a parody of Frank Capra's Jimmy Stewart-led motion picture, Mr. Smith Goes to Washington. As it begins, though, Jack will be paying tribute to one of his longest-running cast members, a fellas whose physical heft was a frequent target of humor, all done good-naturedly. Let's check it out by heading back to March 10th of 1940.
4: The Jell-O program, starring Jack Benny with Mary Livingston, Phil Harris, Dennis Day, and yours truly, Don Wilson. The orchestra opens a program with Run, Rabbit, Run.

0: That was Run, Rabbit, Run, played by the orchestra. And now, ladies and gentlemen...
1: Just a second, Don. Wait a minute. Tonight, I'm going to introduce you.
0: What's the idea, Jack?
1: You'll find out. And now, ladies and gentlemen, as is my annual custom, I bring you a man who today is celebrating his 17th anniversary in radio. A man whose genial personality and more than generous physique are known to all of you. A man I am proud to call my friend. That giggle britches of the Jell-O program, Don Wilson.

0: Al. Did you hear that, Don?
1: Yes, and thank you, Jack. It was darn sweet of you to salute me with that lovely tribute, but I really don't deserve it.
0: Oh, yes, you do, Don. Yes, you do. 17 years of broadcasting, and look at you. Why, you're just as cheerful and gay and full of pep as the day you started.
1: Well, thanks again, Jack, but you're wrong about my having so much pep. To tell you the truth, radio has just about worn me down.
0: Worn you down?
1: It certainly has.
0: Well, it can't be anywhere near the hip. That I know. Look who's worn down there.
1: Oh, you're always kidding me about my weight, Jack, but you'd be surprised how little I've put on the past few years.
0: Go on, Don, don't give me that. Why, your pants have to be let out oftener than Fido. Getting back to sentiment, Don, do you realize that out of the 17 years you've been broadcasting, 6 of them have been with me?
1: That's right. 6 years working for Jack Benny.
2: 4 years more and you get a trip to Catalina.
0: Oh, the maestro's here. What do you mean, Phil?
2: I mean, instead of patting a guy on the back, why don't you give him more dough?
0: Listen, Mr. Harris, that happens to be none of your business. If Don feels that he's entitled to a raise, let him ask me.
1: Well, frankly, Jack, I've...
0: And let me tell you something else, Don. The reason I gave Don that big send-off is because we've been associated together for the past 6 years. I'd do as much for you or anybody else.
2: Well, I'll tell you a funny thing, Jackson. I went to a fortune teller the other day, and she told me I wasn't going to be with you much longer.
0: No kidding.
2: That's what she told me.
0: Well, Phil, sit down and write her a testimonial. That dame's got talent. You know, Phil, there are times when... Oh, hello, Mary.
3: Hello, Jack. Congratulations, Don.
1: Well, thank you, Mary. It's sweet of you to remember.
3: And, Don, here's a little present I bought for you. I hope you'll like it. It's a musical cigarette case.
1: A musical cigarette case?
0: Now, open it, Don.
1: Okay.
0: Well, what do you know about that?
2: Say, that's a catchy tune. What is it?
0: That's the Jell-O signature. You've been playing it for 3 years. What is it?
1: Oh, boy, that's a swell present, Mary. Thanks a lot.
3: You're welcome, Don. And that isn't all. I also wrote a poem about your anniversary.
0: Mary, you can mail that to him.
1: No, I want to hear it. Go ahead, Mary.
0: All right. What's the title of your poem?
3: To Don Wilson, my friend, your friend, and everybody's friend. And A Friend in Need is A Friend Indeed by Mary Livingston, that friendly kid.
0: Well, you got enough friends there for 8 fireside chats. Go ahead, Mary.
3: Old Don Wilson, you've been with us 6 long years. So tonight we all salute you and we give you 3 big cheers.
0: Well?
3: You were born some time ago in a town in Idaho.
0: Mary, Don was born in Denver.
3: Oh, pardon me, I'll change it. You were born some time ago in Denver, Colorado.
0: Colorado.
3: And little did you realize that you'd be famous. Ain't it nice?
0: Yes, it's very nice. Go ahead.
3: Oh, what a day when Don was born. Excitement reigned from night till morn. The doctor said, gazooks and zounds. A baby boy weighs 32 pounds.
0: Yikes! 32 pounds?
3: But we don't care, Don, if you're like that. A rag, a bone, and a hank of fat.
0: Mary.
3: We love you, Don, because you're our friend. And a friend in need always gets it in the end. The end.
0: That's very good, Mary. We will now have the shooting of Dan McGrew and Livingston. What a waste of time.
1: Well, I think it was lovely, Mary, and I appreciate it.
4: Yeah, that was a swell poem.
0: Oh, hello, Dennis. When did you come in?
4: At 32 pounds.
0: Oh. Then you didn't miss much. Well, now that you're here, how about a song? Although you just got here, Dennis, maybe Phil ought to play something first.
4: It's up to you, Mr. Benny.
2: Look, you better have the kids sing. We haven't rehearsed our number yet.
0: You haven't rehearsed yet? Phil, this is Sunday, and we've been on the air 10 minutes.
2: Look, am I worried?
0: No, Phil. Why should you worry? Radio is only a sideline with you. You've got a regular job at the Wilshire Bowl.
2: Don't forget my cinema career.
0: Oh, quiet. Sing, Dennis. Cinema career. He photographs like a bran muffin.

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7: That was Someday You'll Find Your Bluebird, sung by Dennis Day. And now, ladies and gentlemen, as our feature attraction tonight is rather long, without further ado, the Benny, if you like us, tell your friends. If not, make off like you didn't hear us, players. We'll present their version of Mr. Frank Capra's great Columbia cinematic triumph, that four-star epic of the screen, that brilliant, thrilling, and sensational drama, Mr. Smith Goes to Washington. Thank you, Mr. Garner. Now, I will play the part of that fearless young United States senator as portrayed on the screen by Jimmy Stewart. Now, the part...
8: Hey, Jack, I thought you were going to do...

0: chips tonight and show off Robert Donat.
1: Show off Robert Donat?
2: Yeah, you were plenty sore last week about him winning the Academy Award.
1: I wasn't sore, Phil. I merely pointed out that if I had played Mr. Chips, I could have won the award myself. So could Spencer Tracy or Paul Muni. Well, that part is right up our alley.
3: Look who he dragged in the alley with him.
1: Go ahead, Mary. Laugh. Scoff. I'm not ready to do Mr. Chips yet. But when I do, you will see as fine and vivid a characterization as has ever been presented to the radio public. I bide my time. Then I shall laugh.
3: It's things like this that'll drive me back to the May Company.
1: You're a cinch for it if you don't watch your step. Now, Don.
0: Yes, Jack.
1: This being your anniversary, in our sketch tonight, you're going to play the part of Senator Wilson of Colorado, your home state. Isn't that nice?
0: Yes, but Jack, as long as you're honoring me on this occasion, why don't you let me play the lead, Jimmy Stewart's part?
1: Now, Mary, you're going to be... you're going to be my secretary. You know, the part that Jean Arthur played.
3: Oh, yeah. Gee, Jack, wasn't she great?
1: She certainly was. You know, fellas, I was supposed to make a picture with Jean Arthur once and an aeroplane story called Only Angels Have Wings. But I didn't like the script, so I turned it down.
0: What was wrong with the script?
3: In the very first scene, a parachute didn't open, and guess who was hanging on to it?
1: That wasn't it at all. And Phil, getting back to the casting, you're going to play the part of Senator Harris of East Dakota.
2: Wait a minute. There's no such state as East Dakota.
1: All right. You can be the senator from West Dakota.
2: That's more like it.
1: Oh, brother. What a guy. Now, let's see. There's one more part. Dennis.
4: Yes, please?
1: You're going to be vice president of the United States and preside over the Senate. Here's your gavel.
4: Oh, boy, that's swell.
1: Good, then we're all set. So our play, ladies and gentlemen, will go on immediately after Phil Harris's number. Oh, Phil, give us something that... Oh, darn it, we've got a long play to do tonight. Hello?
5: Hello, Mr. Benny, this is Senator Van Jones.
1: Oh, it's you, Rochester. You've been listening to the program, eh? How's it coming over?
5: Well, I like it, but Carmichael's in the other room playing Bing Crosby records.
1: That bear hasn't got an ounce of loyalty. What did you call me for, Rochester?
5: Well, I didn't mean to interrupt you, boss, but I'm working on my income tax and I ran into a snag.
1: Income tax? Why, you didn't make enough money last year to pay tax.
5: Oh, yes, I did, boss. Remember that big crap game I was in on New Year's Eve?
1: Yes.
5: Well, I naturaled myself right into the upper bracket.
1: Oh. Well, in that case, you'll have to file a report. Now, look, Rochester, you can deduct for the people you support. Have you any dependents?
5: Only my cousin Henry. I've been supporting him all year.
1: You have, huh? Well, can't your cousin go out and get a job?
5: No, he's just a born dependent.
1: Oh, lazy, eh?
5: Lazy? Boss, if that man was a chicken, eggs and radium would be the same price.
1: Well, then I'm afraid you can't make a deduction for him.
5: Cousin Henry said I could.
1: Your cousin Henry is wrong. He put one over on you.
5: I see. Well, can I deduct for the gasoline?
1: What gasoline?
5: The gasoline for the ambulance, which will be necessary right after I discuss the situation with him.
1: Wait a minute, Rochester. Don't get violent. He's a relative of yours. Don't you know that blood is thicker than water?
5: I'm going to find that out, too.
1: Now, don't you start anything. Anyway, Rochester, as soon as I get home, I'll help you with your report. Goodbye.
5: Goodbye. Oh, say, boss.
1: What?
5: There's just one more thing. I'm puzzled about that back salary you owe me.
1: Well, it's only $20.
5: It ain't the amount, but I don't know whether to put that down as income, outcome, or income at all.
1: You'll get it, so don't worry. Goodbye. He should complain about his cousin Henry. My cousin Boo Boo hasn't worked since he drove a horse car in Waukegan. Play, Phil.

0: was Something or Other, played by Phil Harris, and his 18 deductible losses. And now, ladies and gentlemen, for our version of Mr. Smith Goes to Washington, which we will call Mr. Benny Goes to Washington.
1: Aha, Benny. Pay up, Phil.
2: I should have known it. Here's your five, Mary.
0: There'll be no gambling on this program. And now for our play. Take it, Mr. Narrator.
3: Very well. The opening scene, ladies and gentlemen, is the railroad station in Waukegan, Illinois. Jefferson Benny, a local boy, has just been elected to the United States Senate, and the whole town has gathered at the depot to see him off. Listen to George Pritchard and his Waukegan Firehouse Band. Curtain, music.

0: Thank you, thank you. I appreciate you all coming down to the station. And the first thing I intend to do when I get to Washington is see that Waukegan gets fresh ink and new blotters in the post office.
1: Hooray! Hooray! Hooray!
0: I tell you, my friends, this can't go on. Why, the ink they've got in the post office right now ain't fit to take home.
2: Ain't fit to drink either.
0: Shut up, Cousin Boo Boo. And those blotters. Those blotters, fellow citizens, are a disgrace to the fair city of Waukegan. But we're going to have fresh ink and new blotters. I was elected on this issue, and I'm going to see it through.
2: Go on, that ain't nothing but promises.
0: Oh, no, it isn't, brother. Remember my campaign slogan. I'm the gink that'll get blotters and ink, because I personally think that the old ones, well, you remember.
1: Hooray!
3: Hooray! Hooray!
0: That's all, folks. I thank you. Well, that's my train, I guess.
4: All aboard. Train leaving on track one for Baltimore and Washington. Richmond, Charleston, all point south. All aboard and shut my mouth. Aboard.
0: Yep, that's it. Goodbye, folks. Goodbye, everybody. Goodbye.

0: 2. Jefferson Benny, our young senator, has just arrived in Washington and is captivated by the beauty and splendor of the nation's capital. As we pick him up now, he's on a sightseeing bus, accompanied by his secretary, Miss Jean Livingston.
1: Oh, boy. Washington. Washington, D.C.
2: What do you think of it, Senator?
1: It's beautiful.
3: And now, folks, on your left is the Library of Congress, the greatest library in the world.
1: Gee.
3: 5 million books and 2.5 million maps, charts, and musical compositions.
1: God.
3: And now, ladies and gentlemen, if you will look over to your right, you will see the White House, the home of the president.
1: The White House? There it is, Miss Livingston. The White House.
2: Yes, yeah, smell them fish a-frying.
1: Yeah. What a building.
2: Look, Senator, look. Look who's coming out of the front door.
1: Where? Oh, yes.
2: Goodbye, Franklin.
1: There she goes again. Say, Miss Livingston, isn't that the Washington Monument over there to your left?
2: It ain't a crack in your glasses.
1: Gee, you can't mistake it.
3: And now, folks, we're coming to the banks of the Potomac River. If you remember, George Washington once threw a silver dollar across this river, and it landed right over there by that rock.
1: It did?
2: Come back, Senator. It was found long ago.
1: Oh. Anyway, it was not the Potomac. Washington threw the dollar across the rap... The Rappahannock.
3: You try saying that all week.
1: Well, it is a toughie. By the way, mister, is that the Capitol Dome way over there in the distance?
3: I don't know. Hey, Eddie, is that the Capitol Dome?
4: I don't know. Hey, Bill, is that the Capitol Dome?
5: I don't know. Hey, Sam.
1: Oh, let it go. I'll find out later. I know more about Washington than he does.
2: Oh, Senator, don't you think you ought to be getting home? You've got to rehearse your speech, you know.
1: You're right. My first speech in the Senate, and I got it all prepared. Listen to this, Miss Livingston. Mr. President and gentlemen, I rise to offer a very important motion. A motion that means more to me than anything in this world. I say, gentlemen, and I say it...
0: Scene 3, the following day, and the Senate is in session. The gallery is crowded with spectators as Senator Wilson of Colorado is concluding his address on one of the vital subjects of the day.
1: Good work, Senator Wilson.
6: Thank you, Senator Benny. Have a cigarette?
1: Don't mind if I do. Well, that's quite novel. Now, Mr. President.
6: Mr. President, may I have the floor?
4: The chair recognizes the senator from West Dakota.
1: But, Mr. President, I had my hand up first.
4: Sit down, Benny. Oh, boy, this is fun.
1: Hey, Miss Livingston, when do I go on?
2: You follow the Swiss bell ringers.
1: Oh. Look at Harris wearing a frock coat and a polo shirt. Some senator.
6: Mr. President and gentlemen... Once again, I rise in support of the Harris Bill, a bill which will provide for the construction of a canal through Panama joining the Atlantic and Pacific Ocean.
1: A canal? Why, they've had one there for 40 years.
2: He's got an old map.
1: Oh.
6: Gentlemen, it's a crime that a boat going from New York to California has to go all the way around South America.
1: Around South America? Listen, Senator Harris... Mr. President, will you stop with that gavel?
4: I'm cracking nuts.
1: Oh. Now listen.
6: Listen, nothing. Let us repeat, gentlemen, that a canal through Panama is the only solution to this problem. It will save 3 weeks in getting from New York to Los Angeles and to the Wiltshire Bowl where there's never a cover charge. I thank you.
1: Well, Miss Livingston, I guess I'm next.
2: Good luck, Senator. Now remember, they're going to try and beat you down, but don't let them do it. Under no circumstances, yield the floor.
1: Don't worry, I'll hold it. Gee, I'm nervous. Mr. President, may I have the floor?
4: The chair recognizes the senator from Illinois.
1: Mr. President and gentlemen, I rise to offer a very important motion. A motion that means more to me than anything in this world. I say, gentlemen, the Waukegan Post Office must and shall have fresh ink and new block. Now, gentlemen, I'm not going to sit down until you realize the importance of this problem. Day after day, my constituents walk into that post office to fill their fountain pen, as is their inalienable right under the Constitution of these United States of America.
2: Hooray!
1: Gentlemen, close your eyes for a moment and picture that little post office in Waukegan.
0: 7 hours later, and Senator Benny still has the floor. Unable to make headway, he has started a filibuster.
1: Gentlemen, I'm not asking for a canal. I'm not asking for battleships or a dam or a national park. All I'm asking for is a couple of bottles of ink. Not big bottles, gentlemen. Just regular little bottles of fresh, pretty blue ink. That's all. That's all I'm asking, gentlemen, for the good citizens of my hometown, Waukegan. That's all I...
0: 12 days later, and the filibuster goes on.
7: And those bottles, gentlemen. Those same old blotters laying down at the post office, day in and day out. Stained with the ink from a fountain pen. I ask you, gentlemen, do I get that ink? Do I get those blotters? I'm all in.
2: Here's a glass of water, Senator.
1: Thanks, Miss Livingston. But I don't think I can go on. I'll have to give up this filibuster.
2: Wait a minute. I know how you can win and get anything you want.
1: How?
2: Instead of a filibuster, make it a fiddle buster.
1: A fiddle buster?
2: Yes, here's your violin.
1: What?
6: No! No! No! Not that! No! Don't do that!
1: All right, gentlemen. No, no. I'm starting a fiddle buster. I'm going to fiddle till you bust.
6: Stop it now.
8: Please stop it.
6: Stop it.
1: Okay, gentlemen, what is your decision? Do I get my ink and blotters or not?
8: Yes, you can have them.
6: Yes, take anything you want. Take anything.
1: Thank you, gentlemen, thank you. Oh, Miss Livingston.
2: Yes, Senator?
1: Take a wire to the Waukegan Chamber of Commerce as follows. Everything is okay. I'm the gink that got the ink. And I personally think...
2: You certainly do.
1: Play, Phil.

0: This is the last number of the 23rd program in the current Jell-O series. And we will be with you again next Sunday night at the same time. Well, Mary, I certainly showed Jimmy Stewart up tonight, didn't I? Do you think he listened into the program?
1: For a while, maybe.
0: Good night, folks.
2: J-E-L-L-O.
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5: From March 10th of 1940, that was frequent cast member Frank Nelson narrating the cast's parody of Mr. Smith Goes to Washington. Now, that episode opened with Jack paying tribute to announcer Don Wilson's 17th anniversary on radio. He indeed got his start in 1923 at age 22, working as a singer on his hometown station, Denver's KFEL. 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I'm Greg Bell, and up next on When Radio Was More Comedy, it's The Couple Next Door, right after this break.
6: I am the Whistler, and I know many things, for I walk by night. I know many strange tales hidden in the hearts of men and women who have stepped into the shadows. 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
6: It was night, but even with the protection of darkness, Max Tyler crouched low on the apartment house fire escape. He was tense, alert, ready to run. And suddenly it happened.
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8: All right, now come on, move. I can let you have it and you'll be another dead burglar.
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5: Betsy, now you stay in the car, dear. It's cold out.
6: Where are you going to be?
5: We'll be right around here. Daddy and I have to pick out a nice Christmas tree.
7: Hey, here, how about this one?
5: Oh, it's not big enough, is it?
7: It's not big enough. If anything, it's too big, for Pete's sake. Remember now, Christmas trees look a lot smaller outdoors here when you're buying them than they do when you get them home. Don't forget.
5: Well, let's not pick the first one we look at. Let's look at more of them. You look at that bunch, and I'll look over here. There's a lot of them over here.
7: All right. Oh, excuse me.
8: Oh, that's okay.
7: Oh, well, gee, it's so dark here, I didn't recognize you. Oh, golly, Don Mercer, how are you?
8: Oh, fine. How's it with you?
7: Well, can't complain. You trying to pick out a Christmas tree, too?
8: Oh, yeah.
7: Yeah, well, how's Virginia, Don?
8: Oh, fine. And your better half?
7: Oh, just fine. She's around here somewhere. Hey, long time since we've seen you in Virginia. Seems to me... Just the other day I mentioned that. I said, well, we certainly haven't seen Don in Virginia for ages.
8: Well, we'll have to get together.
7: Yeah, maybe sometime during the holiday.
8: Yeah, swell.
7: Fine. We'll give you a ring.
8: Oh, fine. Do that.
9: Uh-huh. Here, where are you? I found a lovely tree. Come here.
7: Oh, well, the general is calling. Well, look, nice to see you, Don. We'll get together.
8: Oh, yeah, fine. Nice to see you.
7: Yeah, so long.
9: Here I am over here. Come here. Isn't this a beauty?
7: Oh, honey, that's at least 9 feet tall.
5: Oh, I don't think so. Anyhow, isn't our living room 10?
7: No, darling, our living room is not 10 feet high.
5: Well, I know this tree is not too big, and I want a big tree this year. Oh, look how beautiful it is.
7: Yeah, it is a nice tree, darling, but I think it's much too big.
5: Well, it's better to have it too big than too small. You can always cut some off the bottom, but you can't make it bigger. Now, see if you can find a tag on it that says how big it is.
7: Oh, my gosh.
5: Hmm?
7: You know what I just did?
5: What?
7: That was Bill Mercer, not Don Mercer.
5: What was?
7: Oh, the guy I just spoke to. That was Bill Mercer. Don Mercer was a fellow I knew in school.
5: Oh, I didn't know you were talking to anybody. Come on, let's buy this tree and get home, huh?
7: I called this guy Don all the time. Stood there calling
5: him. Well, don't worry about it now. It's late, and I promised Betsy she could help decorate the tree tonight. Now, come on, dear.

0: too tall. I told you it'd be too tall.
1: Oh, isn't that a shame? Why, it's terrible to have to cut that lovely top off.
2: Well, we're not going to cut the top off. It would ruin it. You'll have to saw off some of the trunk at the bottom, dear.
0: Yes, of course, after I spent half an hour getting the base fastened on. I told her trees look much bigger when you get home, but...
3: Are we going to decorate it tonight?
2: Yes, of course, dear. Daddy has to saw some of it off.
1: Well, don't ruin the bottom branches.
0: Look, I'm going to put papers down and saw it off right here. I don't want to be dragging it in and out of the house.
1: If you knew it was too big, why did you get it?
2: Well, his mind was elsewhere. Yeah. So, for that matter, was he. He ran off to look for somebody he spoke to and called him by the wrong name or something.
0: Yeah, I bumped into Bill Mercer, and I called him Don, you see. If I just said it once, but I must have called him Don 3 or 4 times. I stood there and...
1: Well, I wouldn't worry about it.
2: That's what I said.
0: You see, I knew a Don Mercer back in school. I just got mixed up.
2: Oh, honey, forget about it. Now, let's get the tree up. I brought down all the decorations, and honestly, I thought we had more than this. I don't know what happens to Christmas tree decorations from year to year. You always seem to have less than you thought you had when you get them out again.
1: I know it.
3: Oh, Aunt Effie, look. Isn't this a beautiful one?
1: Oh, my, yes.
0: Bill Mercer must think I'm an idiot calling him Don.
2: Oh, for heaven's sakes, dear.
0: Well, I've known him for years. Not well, you know, but we've even had him over the house. You remember?
2: Oh, well, I know Virginia fairly well. She's in the woman's club.
0: Well, I've known Bill to speak to for 5 or 6 years. I mean, as I say, not well, but I've certainly known him well enough not to call him Don, for heaven's sake.
1: Well, if we're going to get the tree decorated tonight so Betsy can help before she goes to bed, I think we ought to get it put up.
2: Yeah, go get the saw, dear, please.
0: Yeah, okay.
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1: Sakes, look at it.
0: All right. I guess I cut off too much.
1: You guess you did. My goodness.
3: Oh, Daddy, now it looks so dinky.
2: Well, no sense crying over spilt milk or cut trees, for that matter. It's done. Come on, let's decorate it.
3: May I start hanging things on, Mommy?
2: Yes, dear. Well, the lights should go on first. Now, let's see. Where are
1: they? Well, I must say he certainly ruined a lovely tree.
2: Never mind, Aunt Effie. It's done.
1: Well, I just don't know what you could have been thinking of.
0: I was thinking of Bill Mercer, if you must know.
2: Oh, no, dear.
0: Well,
2: please.
0: I was. I just can't get...

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1: Oh, no.
2: Well, then how's that going to make him feel any better?
1: Well, I suppose. Golly, what a stupid thing to do. Don't you get mad at yourself when you do something like that, huh?
2: Of course, dear. But there's no sense exaggerating it out of all proportion. It was dark outside there. I'm sure he just thinks you mixed him up with somebody else.
1: Yeah, in fact, I even mentioned that. I said, boy, it's so dark here, I didn't recognize you.
2: Uh-huh, well, there you are. Now forget about it. Oh, no, Betsy, dear.
3: What?
2: The icicles go on last. Help her, Daddy, with that string of tinsel there.
3: Here's the stepladder.
2: Oh,
1: all right, thanks. You better let me do this. Now then, what? You want a yellow light on top?
3: Mm-hmm. Yes, from back of the angel, Daddy.
1: Angel thought we had a star on top.
2: Well, it's a star with a little angel in the center. I got a new star this year.
3: Here it is, Daddy. Isn't it beautiful?
1: Oh, hey.
2: A lovely one. Now, don't fall on the stepladder.
3: Daddy,
2: watch
3: look
2: yourself.
3: What Aunt Effie and I made today. Strings of popcorn and cranberries.
1: Oh, for heaven's sake. I haven't seen those for a long time.
4: Mm, Betsy and I had such fun making them, didn't we, dear?
3: Oh, yes.
4: When I was a little girl, that's all we had on our tree. Decorations we made ourselves.
1: Okay, there. I got the light fastened on the top.
2: Fine. I guess we'll need an extension cord, won't we?
1: No. I don't think so.
2: Stay up there and I'll hand you the star to put on. Oh, you have it. Give it to Daddy, Betsy.
1: Oh, I just remembered. I asked how Virginia was.
2: Well, it's what?
1: I said to Bill Mercer, how is Virginia?
2: Well, isn't that all right? That's his wife's name.
1: Oh, but look, then he couldn't possibly think I confused him with somebody else because it was dark.
3: Put on the star, Daddy.
2: Put on the star.
1: I even said to him it's been a long time since we'd seen them and that we'd call him sometime during the holidays and ask him over.
2: Well, I'll tell you something right now. I'm so fed up with Bill Mercer, I don't care if I ever see him again.
4: Yes. My goodness, I never saw anybody make such a mountain out of a molehill.
2: Your Betsy and Aunt Effie and I planned to have such a lovely evening decorating the tree with you. A tree that now, thanks to Bill Mercer, you have hacked down until it looks like a potted plant.
3: What's the matter with everybody? I thought we were all going to have such fun decorating the tree.
1: Look, you don't seem to understand my embarrassing position.
2: I don't see that it's so embarrassing. After all, what do you care about Bill Mercer?
1: Well, that is hardly the Christmas spirit.
2: Oh, but it comes right down to it. We hardly know them. I mean, we're certainly not close friends. You have nothing to do with them, even in a business way. So it isn't even as though you insulted a vice president of your company by calling him Don when his name was Bill.
3: What's the matter?
1: Well, if I may get a word in edgewise, I should like to explain that I feel I've probably spoiled Bill's Christmas. I mean, after all, it's disconcerting to have somebody get your name wrong. He probably thinks I'm as stupid as they come. And
2: well, dear, you know the old saying. We wouldn't worry about what other people think of us if we only realized how seldom they think of us at all. But if you feel Bill is worrying, then get on the phone. Don't ruin our entire evening. Get on the phone, call Bill Mercer up, and apologize.
1: Yeah. Yeah, I think I will.

0: Yes. Yeah, well, look, is Bill there, Virginia? Could I speak to him? Yeah, thanks.
1: Mommy, we've got to get our lights in the windows, too.
2: Oh, yes. Now, where are the box of lights that has, though? Did you talk to Bill?
0: No, he's coming to the... Hello? Hi, Bill. Yeah. Say, listen, old boy, I got to apologize. You know how I called you Don when I met you tonight? Yeah, well, now, look, let me explain.
3: Yeah. Oh, well, listen, you don't have to apologize for that. But I'm sure glad you called. I'll tell you why. I came home and I said to Virginia, I bumped into this guy while I was buying the Christmas tree, and by gosh, I don't know who it was. Well, I knew you. You know. And I described you to Virginia. But by gosh, you don't have to apologize for getting my first name wrong. I couldn't think, pal, who you were at all.
0: Yeah. Yeah, well, now you know. Yeah. Yeah, okay, Bill. Yeah, well, Merry Christmas to you, too.

0: Well, did you get it all settled, dear? Do you feel better now so we can enjoy the evening decorating the tree? What's the matter?
1: Son of a gun didn't know me at all.
0: What?
1: Nothing.
0: Well, you look funny, dear.
1: No. It's okay.
0: Well, actually, I do apologize. I know I made a fuss, but I do think, really, dear, it was very sweet of you. A real Christmas spirit to worry about Bill's feelings.
1: Mm. Yeah. Well, thank you, darling.
2: Come on, Daddy. Let's decorate the tree.
1: Yes, darling. Yes, Betsy. I'm coming.
3: Oh, I must say, I don't know what's the matter with him this evening.
0: I don't either, Aunt Effie. Well, I expect he'll tell me later, but in the meantime, I think he's just excited about Christmas.
3: Yes, I do too.
0: Now, we mustn't forget to hang up the mistletoe.

The Couple Next Door is written by Peg Lynch and stars Peg Lynch and Alan Bunce, with Margaret Hamilton, Francie Myers, and William Post, and is produced by Walter Hart.

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1: Originally airing just a couple of days before Christmas, that episode of The Couple Next Door was from December 23rd, 1958. I'm Greg Bell, and earlier we had a 1940 episode of the Jack Benny program, which featured a tribute to cast member Don Wilson, who is marking his 17th year in radio. And my question is about his final years in the biz. After Jack Benny's TV show ended in 1965, Don and his wife Lois Corbett would co-host some local talk shows in a famed California desert oasis, nestled in the Coachella Valley. I'll name that city, then wrap up when radio was right after this break.
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1: 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Before the break, I mentioned that during announcer Don Wilson's later years, he and his wife Lois Corbett co-hosted some local talk shows in a famed California desert oasis nestled in the Coachella Valley. The answer is Palm Springs. 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
4: ABC News, I'm Dave Packer. Fresh concern about higher prices for Americans as a trade war with Canada escalates. Talks between the two countries breaking down late Friday night. The U.S. now imposing 50% tariffs on some Canadian goods, and Canada says it will respond in kind. Not desirable, says British Columbia Premier David Eby, but necessary.
5: There is no question that there will be economic pain associated with this. There already is. But it is necessary to stand up to a bully. And if you don't, they'll just keep coming back for more.
4: A Texas judge has denied convicted 19-year-old Carmelo Anthony's motion for a new trial, rejecting claims that an alleged agreement between trial attorneys impacted his ability to testify in his own defense. A jury found Anthony guilty of murdering Austin Metcalf from an opposing team at a high school track meet in April of 2025. The search continued Saturday for Karen Solomon, the Massachusetts woman wanted in connection with the death of her police officer husband. This is ABC News. The CDC says at least 55 people have fallen ill across 15 states in a salmonella and E. coli outbreak potentially linked to alfalfa sprouts. No deaths have been reported, although four people have been hospitalized so far and the sprouts have been recalled. ABC News medical contributor and pediatrician Dr. Alok Patel with how you can stay healthy.
6: Make sure you're following good hygiene, you're washing any fruits or vegetables, washing your surfaces, and if you do happen to get a stomach bug, you know when to see a physician or go get healthcare treatment, and that is if symptoms last for a long time, you have a high fever, or you see some blood in the toilet.
4: 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Dave Packer, ABC News.
7: I'm Maria Aquino. Our top story, Madison County Board Chairman Chris Slusser is facing calls for his resignation nearly a month after calling for the public execution of Dr. Anthony Fauci.
8: Edwardsville Intelligencer editor Jason Cox, State Senator Erica Harris, Rep. Amy Ellick, and local political parties all now joining a chorus of public voices condemning Chairman Slusser this week. Pushback against a Facebook post from Slusser stating Dr. Anthony Fauci should be publicly hanged grew louder during Wednesday's board meeting. Community member Austin Green.
9: I believe that our political office holders should lead with love first. And if they don't possess the level of empathy necessary to lead in this way, they should resign. Thank you.
8: During the meeting, Slusser gave little attention to those public comments, though cutting off at least one person who wanted to participate before letting them back in. He also declined to answer questions from the Alton Telegraph after the meeting, leaving community members like Ryan Rick to hope Slusser will simply take responsibility for his actions and stop defending violent rhetoric.
10: I'm not here to call for resignation. I have enough friends up here that are. Find the maturity and the accountability to admit that you screwed up and acknowledge it.
8: Ivy Lyons, KMOX News.
7: The Missouri Libertarian Party is celebrating big gains and saying the proof is in the primaries. LaDonna Higgins is chair of the St. Louis County Libertarian Central Committee. She tells MissouriNet they saw a bump in primary voters spurred by desires for an alternative to the status quo.
11: They look around and they see this incompetence in the government at all the levels, not just in the state, but locally. The St. Louis treasurer wasn't collecting the parking fines to the tens of thousands of dollars. The DMV doesn't have license plates or stickers for people who need to renew their plates. I mean,

0: Webster Grove City employees use the city debit card to buy marijuana? I mean, this is just crazy.
1: Higgins also says people should think of the Libertarian Party less as a doomed-to-fail political group and more like the Idea Party.
0: You know, we've got ideas, and they take hold. Even if we don't get elected, people listen to our ideas.
1: A check of the forecast from the Saliga Heating and Cooling Weather Desk. Overnight, clear skies, 66 degrees for Sunday. We'll see increasing clouds, highs of 83. Sunday night, it will become partly cloudy with a low of 64 degrees. And then for Monday, as we head back to work, it looks like a mostly sunny day. Pretty nice temperatures, not too humid. 82 degrees for the high. Thunderstorms possible Monday night with a low of 67. And then for Tuesday, mostly sunny with an afternoon high of 85 degrees. Once again, we have a chance of storms Tuesday night and lows of 69. And looking ahead to midweek, partly sunny with an afternoon high of 88. I'm Maria Aquino.
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11: I'm Greg Bell, and we'll open with a pre-Johnny Dollar Bob Bailey as a detective named Valentine. And later we make our weekly visit to Valley Springs for Mary Foster, the editor's daughter. From 1955 until 1960, big voice actor Bob Bailey starred as Johnny Dollar over on the CBS radio network. Ah, but for 8 years prior to that, he was heard over on Mutual, starring in this upcoming detective program. His supporting cast includes Francis Robinson as Secretary Claire Brooks and Wally Mayer as Police Lieutenant Riley. Now also featured in this episode, Herb Rawlinson as Dr. Penford, Noreen Gamil as Mrs. Penford, Hiya Everback as Eric, Don Diamond as Wesley, and Martha Wentworth as Mrs. Hogan. It's from August 9th, 1948.
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13: Personal notice, danger is my stock and trade. If it's the kind of trouble you can't handle without confidential help, you've got a job for me, George Valentine. Write full details.
14: Dear Mr. Valentine, as a doctor, I've had to tell many people that they were doomed to die. Well, today, I was told the same thing myself. I was even informed of the time and the method. All the facts were there, except who is going to kill me and why. I suppose I should go to the police, but they would only scare the killer off. Next time, he may not be thoughtful enough to warn me. I don't know what you charge for a service like this.
15: I don't know what you charge for a service like this, but whatever it is, I'm willing and able to pay. My executioner hasn't allowed me much time, so you can understand I'm anxious that you meet me at my office as quickly as possible. It's signed, Dr. Norman Penford.
13: Here, Brooks, here's something that makes no sense at all.
15: Well, how can you say that, George? A man expects to be murdered, and the notion doesn't fill him with too much enthusiasm. I think that makes a lot of sense.
13: It's the note within the note I'm talking about, Angel. Yeah, why did the so-called executioner announce the date of the event and apparently supply a blueprint of his intention? Is he some kind of a newborn fool?
15: Well, maybe he's so sure of himself he thinks he can't get caught.
13: Now, that's the kind of self-confidence I like to see in people, Brooksy. Except in murderers. What was the address of Dr. Penford's office again? Tell me, Dr. Penford, you're a surgeon, aren't you? Not a psychiatrist.
14: That's right, Mr. Valentine. Why do you ask?
13: For a very good reason. The note Dr. Penford got. Read it again, will you, Brooklyn?
15: Oh, yeah. Notice of execution. Time, Tuesday night. Place, wherever you will be. Method, one unerring fatal shot. Executioner, someone who hates you very dearly. Guess who?
13: Unsigned and typewritten.
14: Yes, yes, I see what you mean. It does sound mad.
13: Doctor, can you think of any patient who'd go this length because of, some kind of a grudge?
14: No, that's inconceivable.
15: You know, this could be a crank note.
14: Do you believe that, Miss Brooks?
15: No, somehow I don't.
13: Okay, let's start from scratch, Doctor.
14: Yes?
13: Before I can do anything about this note, I've got to know something about you.
14: Oh, there's not much to tell. I have my regular hours at the hospital, and I see a few people here at my office, which is just a part of my home. It's really an uneventful sort of grind, day in and day out, except...
13: Yeah?
14: Well, my son Eric is home from college for the summer. It makes this house a little brighter than usual.
15: And your wife, Dr. Penn?
14: I'm a widower, Miss Brooks. My wife died 21 years ago when Eric was born.
15: Oh, I see.
13: I suppose this picture on your desk is your wife.
14: What?
13: This picture.
14: Oh, I should have put that away. Wonderful to think that Eric never resented it being there.
15: Why should he?
14: Well, you see, this was my first wife.
13: Oh. We're learning more and more, aren't we, Doctor?
14: I didn't even think of telling you about Jane.
13: Oh, Dr. Penford, in a case like this, when you don't know anything, everything becomes important. What about your first wife?
14: Well, Jane and I were married less than 2 years. I haven't seen her since the divorce. The only reason I even know that she's still alive is that I send her an alimony check every month.
13: I see.
14: I met Eric's mother about a year later. I had a small practice in Kenton. That's a little mining town not far from here.
13: Mm-hmm. All of which doesn't conjure up the figure of a crazed, egotistical murderer.
14: Yes, I know. But as I said, my life has been rather humdrum.
13: All right, Doctor, let me take it from there. From what I can read into this letter, I'd say that if the person who wrote it carries out his threat, it would be on Tuesday night, as promised.
14: That's right, Valentine.
13: And you're hiring me to see that it doesn't come off, as promised.
14: If you can.
7: Oh, Dad, I... Oh, sorry, I didn't know you had patients.
14: Oh, not at all, Eric. These are two friends. Miss Brooks, Mr. Valentine, and my son.
7: Oh, Miss Brooks, Valentine, I know I'm probably interrupting something, but look, Dad, how about doing the town with me tonight? We'll start with the country club and then, well, who knows?
14: Sorry, Eric, I'm afraid not.
7: Now, what do I have to do to make him come out of his shell? Dad imagines I have a score of debutantes just waiting to make an evening of it with me. The truth is, Dad did say Miss Brooks, didn't he?
15: His very words.
7: Well, then, you might care to join me.
14: Eric.
7: Oops, I didn't mean to go plowing through the bounds of propriety, but seemed like an idea, an inspired idea, Miss Brooks.
15: Oh, I'm sure it would have been fun, Eric, but I had a few other ideas myself.
7: Well, good try. Nice to have met you, Mr. Valentine. Now I'd better go out and shower. 6 sets of tennis in this sun is like a Turkish bath. See you later, Dad.
13: Well, that's quite a hunk of man you've got for a son, Dr. Penford.
14: Isn't he, though?
13: But we seem to have gotten off the subject. Tomorrow is Tuesday.
14: You may be sure I haven't forgotten.
13: You understand, Doctor. I'll have to go about this any way I see fit.
14: Of course.
13: So I'll be in touch with you, then. We'd better get started, Brooksy.
8: I can't imagine why you're here, Mr. Valentine. I have only one interest in Norman Penford, the alimony check he sends me each month.
13: Well, you're very frank, to say the least, Mrs. Penford.
15: Well, we thought if you knew he was in danger, you'd be glad to give us some facts about his past, that it might help us.
8: Oh, I can give you a beautiful fact that will help you to understand Norman perfectly.
13: Yeah?
8: Just after our son was born, Norman left us, and we haven't seen him since.
15: But we just met Dr. Penford's son.
13: He told us Eric was a child by his second marriage.
15: Oh, he didn't mention anything about another son.
8: It might have slipped his mind.
13: Now, wait a minute. I want to get this straight.
8: Mr. Valentine, don't raise your voice. My son Wesley is working in the next room. He doesn't like to be disturbed while he's writing his book.
9: Mother? Mother, who's there?
8: Oh, no one, Wesley. Just some people.
13: Friends of your father, as a matter of fact.
8: Mr. Valentine, don't go in that room.
9: My father? What are you talking about?
15: Certainly you should be interested in your father if he happens to be in danger.
8: Wesley, I tried to keep these people from disturbing you.
13: My name is Valentine. This is Miss Brooks.
9: How do you do? Forgive me if I don't get up. Now, about my father.
13: Go on.
9: I don't feel I have one. As for his being in danger, Miss Brooks, you can understand my lack of concern.
8: Yes, but...
9: Now get out, both of you.
8: See? Now you've upset him. Never mind the pen, Wesley. I'll pick it up.
9: Sorry. My father isn't really worth any such display of emotion on my part. Now, I would appreciate it if you left.
13: Okay. What do you want?
8: I think you can find your own way out.
15: I'm sure we can.
13: Well, that's what I call a beginning with all sorts of possibilities.
15: Mm.
13: Angel, I think this calls for some friendly cooperation from Lieutenant Riley.
16: Valentine, I'm a public servant. I have a deep aversion to notes that threaten murder, but why, in the name of everything that's holy, didn't this doctor come straight to me?
15: Oh, now you're not going to pout, Lieutenant. George explained all that.
13: I can't take care of this thing myself, Lieutenant. It's a big brown stone house with plenty of ways of getting in and out. And I only have two eyes.
16: Oh, okay. Ah, oh, for the love of... Yeah, Riley speaking. Yeah, let me have it. Well, how long has this been going on? What? 9 months. $1,250 in cash every month? Yeah, I see. Okay, thanks a lot. Well, your hunch was right, Valentine. Dr. Penford's been drawing out $1,250 a month regularly for the last 9 months, and in cash.
13: Uh-huh. Wouldn't you say that smells slightly like blackmail?
15: And to high heaven?
16: You'll have those men, Valentine. 5 of my best men. And once Dr. Penford comes home from dinner tomorrow night, no one will get in or out of that place without us knowing.
13: Thank you, Luther.
16: Oh, shut up.
15: George, you mean all we're going to do now is wait till tomorrow?
13: Oh, no, Brooksy, no. You've got a date tonight.
15: Have I? Oh, how nice.
13: With Eric Penford.

0: What made you change your mind and call me, Claire?
1: Well, shall we call it a whim, Eric?
0: No.
1: Well, shall we say I just wanted to see the country club?
0: No.
1: Shall we say a girl can't always admit how she feels with other people present?
0: Then you wanted to be alone with me tonight, didn't you, Claire?
1: Eric, let's go back inside and dance.
0: No.
1: Please, my wrist.
0: Nothing like this has ever happened to me before. You must know how beautiful you look now.
1: Not unless someone tells me.
0: You probably think I'm just another college kid home for the summer. Maybe you don't take me seriously.
1: Oh, I didn't say that, Eric.
0: And what do you have to say?
1: Eric...
0: Now, don't be afraid to fall in love with me. I can take care of you, Claire. There won't be any question of money.
1: There won't?
0: I don't even have to go back to college. I get $1,250 a month, come rain or shine.
1: Well, that's a lot of money. Where does it come from?
0: Oh, that's not important, darling, but it'll always be there. I've taken care of that. What do you say, Claire?
1: I don't know what to say. You've got to give me a few minutes to think it over. No, not with you around. That wouldn't be fair.
0: Oh, Claire, darling.
1: It won't.

0: Arch?
1: Yeah, Brooksy?
0: I have only a minute to talk.
1: Go on.
0: Eric just told me he gets $1,250 every month.
1: The exact amount Dr. Penford takes out in cash from the bank?
0: Yeah.
1: Well, that's a new one for the book, Angel. A son blackmailing his own father.
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6: Now back to tonight's adventure of George Valentine. Well, when a respectable doctor hires you to protect him against a threatened murder summed up in a typewritten note, you'd think after that your client wouldn't be likely to lie to you. But instead of the one acknowledged son, you find there are two, and son number one is apparently blackmailing his own father for a fancy sum. So with time growing short, you make your way to the little mining town of Kenton.
7: Mrs. Vishniansky, you've lived here in Kenton a long time. You remember Dr. Penford, don't you?
8: Oh, a good doctor. A very good man. Too bad he not stay here.
7: Well, maybe you remember his wife. Was he happily married?
8: Married? Plenty girls wanted to marry doctor. But he was no married man when he lived here.
7: I don't know what's that. Are you sure?
8: Oh, yes. Yes, very sure.
9: Of course I remember Dr. Penford, Mr. Valentine.
7: Would you have any idea why he left, Mrs. Hogan?
9: Well, confidentially, it was the morning after Annie Pulaski died, after having her child.
7: Oh?
9: Yes. And the boy died stillborn, too, Dr. Penford said. I'd swear that's what took the heart out of the poor man and made him leave town.
7: Well, thank you, Mrs. Hogan.
9: Never forget that night. Mr. Hogan and I lived next to the Pulaskis at the time. I remember us saying to each other when we heard the little one cry out in the night, "Sure ain't it wonderful to hear the sound of new life coming into the world."
7: I thought you said that...
9: I know, Mr. Valentine. The next morning, Dr. Penford told us the baby didn't even live to breathe. Well, must have been our imagination.
7: Yeah. Yeah, it must have been.
10: No, I assure you, Mr. Valentine, no marriage license has ever been issued to Dr. Norman Penford. Not here in Kenton. Our records are very complete.
7: I see. And you're also sure there's never been a birth certificate for an Eric Penford?
10: Well, if there were, we'd have it here, yes, indeed. Any other information?
7: Yeah. When's the next train back to town?

0: Benford, let's stop kidding each other.
1: What do you mean?
0: You've hired me to keep you from getting killed tonight. It's only a few hours before sundown, and you still want to go along with those lies you told me.
1: Lies?
0: Such as Eric being your son. You know that's a lie.
1: What? Well, how do you know that?
0: You never even had a second wife, Doctor.
1: Valentine.
0: Oh, yes, you gave me nothing to work on, so I had to find out these interesting little details for myself. Those couple of years you spent in Kenton told me a lot. Now, just who is Eric? Is he the son of Annie Pulaski? Well, Doctor, you left suddenly the next day.
1: All right, Valentine, I took the child. It was wrong, but think of the things that I gave him. He never wanted for anything. What would he have had in Kenton? Life in an orphanage? And then facing a world that was against him every inch of the way? Oh, no, I saved him from all that.
0: Yes, yes, very fine motives, Doctor. You took a boy who wasn't your own, called him your son, gave him every opportunity. Still, you haven't seen or spoken to your real son for more than 20 years.

0: here.
1: Wesley? What do you know about him?
0: Just something else I found out.
1: Oh. Well, the truth is, Valentine, I never thought of Wesley as my son. He belonged to his mother, and I left it that way. And then when I thought I could have a son like Eric, I couldn't resist the temptation.
0: He's repaying you beautifully, isn't he?
1: What? What's that?
0: He's holding you up, isn't he, Dr. Fanford? He knows he's not your son.
1: Oh, there were so many lies to tell, and he kept digging and probing. It had to come out at last.
0: $1,250 a month. Why don't you go and tell him where to head in?
1: Oh, it's not that easy, Valentine. I've boasted of that boy all his life. How strong and tall and beautiful he is. You just don't let a truth like this come to life all of a sudden.
0: All right. We got that all straight. Now, how does it tie up with that note?
1: It doesn't. It has nothing to do with it.
0: That could be another lie, Doctor.
1: But it isn't, Valentine. This thing between Eric and me is entirely personal. I'll never admit to another living soul that he's been blackmailed. And about tonight, all I know is what I told you, and I need your help. You wouldn't walk out on me now, would you?
0: No, tonight you're going to get every protection a man can expect. But tomorrow morning, get yourself another boy, or talk it out with the police.
1: Thanks, Valentine. I'm just worried about tonight.
2: Not still working, Dad. You ought to take a little time off. Oh, hello, Valentine.
0: Hi.
2: Swell swimming at the pool today. I couldn't find anybody to give me any real competition.
1: You never can.
0: I understand, Eric, that you're also on the boxing team up at college.
2: Oh, it's nothing. I just happen to have a left jab that seems to hit in the right place, the right time.
0: You mean something like this? Oh!
2: Oh! What are you trying to do?
0: Oh, maybe a right cross like this, Jim. Oh!
1: Mr. Valentine!
2: Dad, what are you trying to do? What's happening here?
0: That, Eric, was to make up for all the times your dad didn't take you across his knees. Don't worry about tonight, Doctor. I'll be around.

0: Well, how you doing, Valentine?
1: Ah, the good Lieutenant Riley. Your presence makes this quite an occasion.
0: Oh, I just wanted to make sure you were happy with our service. If you were displeased, you know, you might decide not to put your confidence in the police department again.
1: The subtlety of your sarcasm, Lieutenant, is a beautiful thing. But kidding aside,
0: yeah,
1: the way you've got your men planted, I can't see how anybody can get in that house without being seen.
0: Oh, it's nothing. It's just a little trick I learned after more than 20 years on the force. I even have Hennessy trailing Penford to his restaurant.
1: Oh, I didn't miss that either. Thanks. I told the doctor to accept no calls and hold her for the night. Once he's inside, he's as good as sealed up. Nobody will be able to get at him.
0: Well, if you want me, I'll be hanging around for a while in the patrol car down the street.

0: Oh, here you are, George. Here's a sample of all the letters on Dr. Penford's typewriter.
1: Good, good. Let's get over here onto the street now.
0: Oh, hey, wait a minute, George. Isn't that the doctor coming home now?
1: Yeah, so it
2: is. Is that you, Valentine?
1: Yes, we've met before, remember, Doctor?
2: Oh, I guess my mind was wandering. Good work. You don't know what a difference it makes to know that you're on the job. Good night.
0: George, Dr. Penford didn't seem himself at all. He's always so careful and precise in his manner.
1: Well, in his place, how would you feel on a night like this, Angel? Come on, let's get back under that street lamp.
0: George, that's the threatening note Dr. Penford received. I thought that's why you wanted me to use his typewriter.
1: I like this, but the E's are all the same. And the broken corner and the W's and the O's slightly higher than the rest of the line.
0: Eric, he would have had access to the typewriter.
1: No time for guessing games. I've got to get to the lieutenant.
0: Yes.
1: Sorry to disturb you, Lieutenant.
3: Huh?
1: But something new has been added.
3: What's that?
1: The note Dr. Penford received was written on his own typewriter.
3: What are you talking about?
0: That's a fact, Lieutenant.
3: Stay parked right here where you are, Miller. I'll be right back.
4: Yes, sir.
1: Come on, Lieutenant. We'd better talk to Penford. And fast.

0: Dr. Penford!
1: There's a light in his office. Georgie!
2: Yeah. Let's have a look at him.
3: Wait a minute. I can still feel his pulse.
0: Miss Brooks, get on the phone. Call an ambulance.
1: Okay.
3: I don't see any gun around, Lieutenant, but he was shot.
0: Oh, that's impossible, Valentine. Nobody could have come in this house without us seeing him.
3: And I know he was all right a few minutes ago when we talked to him.
0: I don't like repeating myself, but this is impossible.
2: Still, it happened.

0: I'm all right now, Lieutenant.
1: Doctor, for the love of heaven, what made you do a thing like that to yourself, huh?
0: You guessed it, didn't you, Valentine? How?
2: Well, the lieutenant here kept saying impossible. No one could have gotten in to shoot you. So I accepted that simple fact. It was impossible. And that only left you, Doctor.
0: And I thought there couldn't possibly be a flaw.
2: You were shot before you arrived at the house. That's why you were so vague about things, so anxious to get inside.
1: Doctor, how did you know you weren't just going to drop dead in the street?
0: I was pretty sure. If a doctor thinks about it long enough, he can find a way of shooting himself and still have a reprieve from death for an hour or so.
1: What?
0: I shot myself just under the ribs, upward, toward the liver. Then I got rid of the gun. The bleeding, you see, would be internal. And I knew with enough effort I could make my way home.
2: And the verdict would be murder, Doctor. Isn't that why you hired me in the first place?
0: Yes.
1: Look, Doctor, I know this isn't the time for a lot of questions, but I still want to know why you did it.
0: Insurance, Lieutenant. They wouldn't pay off on suicide. They would on murder. It was very important that somebody get that money to make up for, oh, so many, many things.
2: It may have seemed as simple as that to you, Dr. Penford, but it was all wrong. The only way you could have made it up to your son was to be alive.
0: My son, he probably wishes me dead. You can't blame him.
2: I don't think any of us can understand what really is going on in Wesley's mind.
1: I'm just a simple cop, Doctor, but if you loved your son so much, why did you ever leave him? Why all this business with Eric, who isn't even your own flesh and blood?
0: Let's just say it's the way a man thinks sometimes when he doesn't know any better.
3: Oh, George, huh? Here. Is it all right to come in?
2: Yeah, come on in, Brooksy. Maybe now you can understand how your son feels, Dr. Penford.
0: Wesley.
4: Yes, Father.
0: You cared enough to come.
4: I wanted you to know I'm glad it didn't work out the way you planned.
0: I left you and your mother when you needed me most. How can you forgive me? How can you ever understand that?
4: Isn't as difficult as you think, Father. It's just like when I sit down to write, I want things I say to come out beautiful. When they don't, I feel ashamed and want to run away. You must have felt like that when I was born.
3: What is it, Wesley?
4: Would it be all right if I could be alone with my father?
1: Huh? Why, of course, young man, sure.
4: Thank you. Mr. Valentine, would you wheel me over to his bed?

0: Hey, you know, Brooksy, it's strange the things you don't think of when you're on a case.
1: What do you mean, darling?
0: Well, when we first saw Wesley, for instance, remember how he pardoned himself for not getting up from the desk when we came in? Then when he dropped his pen, how his mother rushed to pick it up for him so he wouldn't have to move?
1: Strange the things you can't possibly think of, or even imagine.
0: Hmm?
1: I mean, a father feeling that way about a crippled child.
0: Well, it's not an easy thing to justify, Angel. I suppose it's as Dr. Penford himself put it. It's the way a man thinks sometimes when he doesn't know any better.
1: Yes. And when you pin all your faith on a perfect physical specimen like Eric, and he turns out to be a gold-plated heel, you begin to wonder what you've done with your life.
0: Then you dream up a last desperate scheme to undo a terrible wrong.
1: I wonder if it's possible for the Penfords

0: to find any real happiness after all these years.
1: Well, it looks that way, Brooksy, if you can believe this note I just got. It winds up, "Thanks for everything," signed Norman, Jane, and Wesley.

0: Next week, when you tune our way for another adventure of George Valentine, you'll hear...
1: We're up against a remarkably agile ghost, Brooksy. I got tapped on the head twice before I could even turn on a light.
2: But where did this thing go? It couldn't get out.
1: Oh, all I know is somebody tried to give me the same kind of scalp massage the late Mr. Mitchell got.
2: Oh, what goes on here?
1: I don't know, Brooksy, I don't know. But we're not leaving this haunted Victorian nest until we find the answer to that very pertinent question.

0: Tonight's adventure of George Valentine has been brought to you by Standard of California on behalf of independent Chevron gas stations and Standard stations throughout the West. Let George Do It stars Robert Bailey as George with Francis Robinson as Claire. Wally Mayer appears as Lieutenant Riley. Tonight's story was written by David Victor and Herbert Little Jr. and directed by Don Clark. Also heard in the cast were Herbert Rawlinson as Dr. Penford, Hi Averback as Eric, Noreen DeMille as Mrs. Penford, Don Diamond as Wesley, and Martha Wentworth as Mrs. Hogan. The music is composed and conducted by Eddie Dunstetter. Your announcer, John Heaston. Listen again next week, same time, same station, to Let George Do It. 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
1: The Perfect Specimen, an episode of Let George Do It from August 9th of 1948. As you heard announcer John Heaston state, it aired on the Mutual Don Lee Network. Now that was the West Coast hub for the Mutual Broadcasting System. You see, Don Lee was a wealthy businessman who made his fortune selling Cadillac automobiles. 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I'm Greg Bell, and next on When Radio Was, we'll make our weekly visit with Mary Foster, the editor's daughter, right after this break.
2: I am the Whistler, and I know many things, for I walk by night. 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
0: Kroger Bread, the brand new bread with a twist, brings you Mary Foster, the editor's daughter, transcribed. 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
9: We remember that Tom Daggett has packed up and headed for the North Woods. Everyone believes he was afraid of getting married, but Amelia thinks Henry Foster encouraged this move. Well, right now, it's early morning at the newspaper office. We hear Henry talking to Mary.
10: But the thing is, Amelia, she don't use the slightest bit of reason. Not the slightest. There she goes, blaming me for encouraging Tom to leave Valley Springs. Never stopping to think that he's my printer, and that by so doing I'd merely be cutting off my own nose.
11: Well, I know, dear, but all she was thinking of at the moment was the fact that Tom had left. She just couldn't think of anything else. Have you heard from her this morning?
10: No, I ain't heard a word. After the way she lit into me last evening, I don't much care whether I do hear from her or not.
11: Oh, now, Dad, don't be unreasonable about it. After all, it was a terrific blow to Amelia. It would be to any woman to have her fiancé just pack up and leave practically on the eve of their wedding.
10: Yeah, I suppose so. Something kind of funny about it at that, ain't there?
11: No.
10: Well, there is to me. Old Tom Daggett, who ain't scared of anything at all, getting so frightened at the idea of matrimony that he just clears out. I swear, that's a good one. That's a pippin.
11: Well, it certainly isn't funny to Amelia.
10: Oh, I suppose it's mean of me to laugh, but I just can't help it. Of late years, women, they've been getting bolder and more outspoken in hunting down men for husbands, something that always riled me. So it kind of tickles me when something like this happens. However, of course, it don't alter the fact that I've lost a printer.
11: Are you going to follow Tom, try to get him to come back?
10: Oh, no, no. I don't figure to do the least bit of good. Only thing to do is to find somebody else to replace him. I'll attend to that this afternoon.
11: Well, I think I'll drive over to Amelia's and see if I can cheer her up. Poor thing. You can just imagine how humiliated she's feeling.
10: Well, I guess you won't have to go over there. Amelia's just driving in the yard now in that old car of hers.
11: Oh, yes. Now, Dad, please be patient with her this morning, won't you? Please, dear.
10: I'll be patient up to the point where she may light into me again. Then I won't be, because I ain't going to stand for any more of that.
11: Well, good morning, Amelia.
12: Good morning, Harry. Mr. Foster?
10: How do, Amelia? Nice day, ain't it?
12: I really hadn't noticed. I'm calling, Mr. Foster, for the purpose of asking you to draw me a map of how to get to Tom Daggett's Northwoods cabin.
10: Oh, a map?
12: Yes.
11: Do you mean you're going up there, Amelia?
12: Just exactly what I mean, Harry. I thought it all over last night. I didn't get a wink of sleep, as you may imagine. I was that mad and humiliated. And I made up my mind that Tom wasn't going to get away with any such shenanigans as packing up and skulking out of town. That's the only word for it. Skulking.
11: Well, yes, I know, but you're going to try to persuade him to come back to Valley Springs?
12: I ain't only going to try to persuade him. I'm going to persuade him. I'm going to walk right in and transfix him with a baleful glare, like this.
10: Pardon me.
12: You can laugh all you want to, Mr. Foster, but that's what I'm going to do. I'm going to fold my arms like this, and I'm going to say, Thomas Daggett, I'll say, are you man or mouse? I'll say, I'm here to hold you to a promise you made, to wed me in the holy bonds of matrimony. And you're going to carry out that promise, or else you're going to have a blast of trouble about your head that'd make a Kansas cyclone look like a gentle southeast breeze. Oh, I'm going to tell him a thing or two. Don't you fret about that.
10: Well, sounds if you was, Amelia. Meanwhile, what about your job here at the Sentinel?
12: I'll come back to it in good time. Or if I don't, what's the odds? Tom's more important than any job. Now, will you draw me that map, or won't you?
10: Yes, yes, I'll draw you the map, Amelia. But just you go and sit down somewheres, will you? I can't concentrate with you buzzing around here like an angry bumblebee.
11: Amelia, let's go out into the press room. I'd like to talk to you for a minute or two while Dad's getting that map ready.
12: No, I don't want to go out in the press room. I'd be too mindful of Tom.
11: All right, then, let's go outdoors. We can sit on the steps and talk.
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11: We can sit on the steps and talk. There we are. Now, first of all, dear, it's

0: It's none of my business what you do, but I would like to suggest that you think this matter over very carefully.
1: What matter?
0: About following Tom up to his cabin.
1: It ain't going to do you any good to try to make me change my mind here. Because
0: You'll listen to what I have to say, won't you?
1: Yes, I'll listen to what anybody says, but I'm just simply telling you that it won't do any good.
0: All right, dear, I understand. Now, look, suppose you were giving me advice in regard to this matter. Suppose I were you, Amelia. Would you advise me to follow Tom up there and...

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1: Idea of getting married. Of course Tom thinks a lot of you. He thinks the world of you. I know it if you don't.
2: Well, of course I'd like to believe that, Mary. It's awful hard to go view what's happened.
1: Yes, dear, I know. But let's be practical about it. You blame Tom for running away, don't you?
2: Naturally. Who else is there to blame?
1: Just you think for a moment.
2: You don't mean me, do you?
1: Yes, I mean you, Amelia.
2: But I... Well, I can't say that I care for that particularly, Mary. My land's sake, I don't see what I've done to deserve it either.
1: Isn't it possible, dear, that you tried to make Tom over too quickly? You told me yourself that you've been after him for some time to wear better-looking clothes, wear a necktie always, and keep his hair combed. Things like that.
2: Yes, I have. That's true enough. I didn't want him to go around looking like a tramp all the time. He could at least put on a necktie when he eats his meals, couldn't he?
1: Eventually, yes, but it always seems to me that Tom looked neat enough. Not that he's any clothes model,
2: well,
1: but...
2: hardly.
1: But the point is, Amelia, you tried to change his habits all at once. That would be impossible with a young man, let alone a man of Tom's age. It just can't be done. And when you tried it, it annoyed Tom and made him think that if that's what marriage was going to be, he didn't want any part of it.
2: Maybe I did bear down on him a mite hard, now that you mention it, Mary.
1: Yes, dear, I think you did. So why don't you give up this idea of following him up north and let Tom consider it for a while? If you let him alone, I'm almost sure he'll come back.
2: He never cared much for towns anyway.
1: Well, just you wait and see. Tom likes Valley Springs very much. Told Dad and me he does. And when he gets away from it, he's going to miss it. He's going to miss you too, Amelia. And that's what's going to bring him back.
2: Well, I must say that all these remarks of yours are comforting, Mary. Awful comforting. But I can't agree with you about my staying here in Valley Springs. I've set my mind on going after him, and that's what I'm going to do.
1: But, Amelia...
2: It's no use to argue.
1: Very well.
3: Now, here's about as good a map as I can make for you, Amelia. I'll try to explain it to you, and then maybe you can follow it a mite better.
1: Say, who's this driving into the yard?
3: No, I didn't know there was...
1: My gosh, it's Jack Kelsey.
3: Him again?
2: Oh, my land. Why don't he mind his own business and stay away from me?
3: Look...
4: Beautiful. Hello, Henry.
3: Well.
4: And so help me, it's Mrs. Harris.
1: Hello, Jack.
3: Hi, Kelsey.
1: Oh.
5: I couldn't resist driving up this way to see all the folks. I had an assignment up north and thought I'd call around here. Oh, how you been, honey?
1: Oh, fairly well, Jack, thanks. You're just getting to be a regular commuter between here and New York, aren't you?
5: Seems as if. Mrs. Parrish, have you got a smile for the great Kelsey?
2: No, I ain't.
5: Oh? Well, then, I won't tell you the big news. So help me, I won't.
2: I don't care if you don't.
5: Even if it's about Tom Daggett?
2: About Tom?
5: Mm-hmm.
2: What about him? Is he all right? Has something happened to him?
5: Take it easy. I was coming around the curve a few miles north of Brookville, and I ran smack into another car. Not enough to do any damage, you understand, just a light bump. And, who was the guy in the other car? But Tom.
2: Honest? Oh, tell me about him. Mr. Kelsey, I mean, what...
5: Now, wait a minute. After we got the matter of the accident straightened out, my insurance will take care of it. I guess it was my fault, all right. Well, after we got that settled, we sat down and talked. And Tom told me he was going back to the woods. And why?
2: Oh, he did he?
5: Mm-hmm.
2: Well, he needn't have said anything about it at all.
5: Why, it's a good thing he did. Because do you know what the great Kelsey did? No, you don't, so I'll tell you. The great Kelsey persuaded Tom to come on back to Valley Springs.
2: What?
1: Oh, mm-hmm. Did you really, Jack? Well, you're joking, aren't you?
5: Joking? No. Tom was going to stop in Brookville long enough to get his car fender straightened out, and then he's coming right back. Well, Mrs. Parrish, how's that? Not bad for the great Kelsey, hmm?

0: poked his nose into something that wasn't any of his business. And when you see Tom Daggett, you can tell him that I don't care whether I ever see him again or not. And I mean that, too.
1: Well, how do you like that? Try and do the lady a favor, and that's what I get.
2: Oh, don't mind her, Jack. She doesn't mean half of what she says.
1: It's okay with me, honey. The only thing that counts is that you mean all you say to me.
3: Is Tom Daggett really coming back to Valley Springs? And will Mary tell Jack Kelsey not to see her again? Perhaps we'll learn more about this next time. And now, in just a moment, Henry Foster will return with a few words of homely philosophy. Now, Henry Foster.
4: You know, I was thinking about all these intelligence tests they give nowadays, and this thought occurred to me, that an intelligence test really does show who's got brains, because those that have don't take it. Well, see you soon. Bye.
3: Be with us again Monday at the same time for another thrilling transcribed chapter of Mary Foster, the Editor's Daughter.
5: From the late 1940s, that indeed, Mary Foster, the Editor's Daughter. 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I'm Greg Bell, and earlier we had Francis Robinson as Secretary Claire Brooks alongside Bob Bailey in the Mutual Detective series Let George Do It. While also a movie performer, Robinson had a role in the 1941 horror thriller Dr. Jekyll and Mr. Hyde, which also featured Ingrid Bergman and Lana Turner. But who played the title role, or should I say roles? This guy was a 9-time Academy Award nominee and 2-time winner. I'll have the answer and then wrap up when radio was right after this.
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5: Welcome back to When Radio Was There. Before the break, I was talking about the 1941 motion picture, Dr. Jekyll and Mr. Hyde. Who starred as the title characters? The answer is 9-time Academy Award nominee and 2-time winner, Spencer Tracy. I'm Greg Bell, and we're done, but hey, remember to stop by the

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3: ABC News, I'm Dave Packer. Canadian Prime Minister Mark Carney addressed his nation Saturday after trade talks with the U.S. collapsed late Friday night. And with no deal, the U.S. imposing 50% tariffs on a host of Canadian goods. Carney says Canada will respond in kind.
4: Canada will match Washington's new tariffs dollar for dollar in order to protect Canadian workers, farmers, families, and businesses.
3: An urgent search continues Saturday for a Massachusetts woman in connection with the death of her police officer husband. Authorities said Karen Solomon should be considered armed and dangerous. A Texas judge Saturday denied a defense request to grant Carmelo Anthony a new trial. The teen was convicted and sentenced to 35 years in prison for fatally stabbing a fellow student at a high school track meet. Anthony's defense still has an option to appeal. Wildfire threat just outside of Reno, Nevada. The Hawk Fire spreading to several thousand acres. The evacuation order is in effect as we speak. This is ABC News. Alleged misuse of AI-powered surveillance cameras has led to criminal charges against former Georgia law enforcers. ABC's Brian Clark explains.
5: Savannah Mayor Van Johnson was upset earlier this month after six former police department employees were under investigation for allegedly misusing Flock surveillance cameras to make personal searches.
6: Totally honest, I'm disappointed. I'm pissed off about it.
5: The Georgia Bureau of Investigation has now arrested four of them. They're charged with misuse of a license plate reader system. The three who were police officers were also charged with violating an oath. Brian Clark, ABC News.
3: Serena Williams is making a comeback at the U.S. Open, teaming up with world number two Carlos Alcaraz and a star-studded mixed doubles duo. The U.S. Tennis Association announced Saturday that Williams and Alcaraz had been given a wild card into the tournament. The mixed doubles main draw begins Tuesday. It will be Williams' first time playing at the U.S. Open since 2022. Dave Packer, ABC News.
7: I'm Maria Kina. Our top story, a 61-year-old man is found guilty of first-degree murder in the shooting death of his domestic partner. Daryl Greenlee was accused of killing Sheila Mill in August of last year in her Northwoods home on Beg Boulevard. Greenlee was also facing first-degree burglary and robbery charges, but the jury found him not guilty on those counts. Greenlee is facing a life without parole sentence. We have an update of the passing of Delwood Mayor Reggie Jones.
8: City Administrator Terry Wilson says the setup of their government is allowing business to continue as usual.
9: We have a city administrator, mayor type of government. And so, the day-to-day operations are still flowing.
8: He says Aldermanic President Kenneth Robinson will serve as the mayor pro se until the regularly scheduled election, which is coming up this spring. Sean Malone, KMOX News.
7: Sunday morning, St. Louis Archbishop Mitchell Rozanski will officially install Father Royce Thomas, a native of Trinidad and a member of the Redemptorist Order, as the new pastor priest at the historic city parish on North Grand, St. Alphonsus Rock Church. We get the latest from KMOX religion editor Fred Bottomer.
10: Father Royce will be the first black pastor priest to lead the Rock since the legendary Father Maurice Nutt left in 2002.
11: I think it's good for the folks to see their pastor, their leader, who looks like them. While we are not making it to be the everything of the ministry, there's some familiarity, comfort, some assurance, some lifting of the spirits of folks to see someone who looked like them and have experienced similar things like them. Be representative of their leader as their pastor.
10: Father Roy says his goal is to stabilize and revitalize this historically black parish. The 37-year-old priest is well known for his lively worship style and confesses he would probably have been a professional cricket player if he hadn't answered the call from God. Fred Bottomer, KMOX News.
7: The startup investment and support arm of BioSTL showed up on Time Magazine's list of the best incubators and accelerators for 2026. BioGenerator came in 43rd among the top 80 in the country, but it came in second among those focused on health and life sciences. BioGenerator has invested $53 million in 143 startups since 2024. And from the Celica Heating and Cooling Weather Desk...

0: tonight, look for clouds, clear skies, and a low of 66 degrees. And then for Sunday, we should see increasing clouds with afternoon highs of 83. Overnight lows should drop down to about 64 degrees, so pretty nice weather overnight. Monday, mostly sunny with a high of 82 degrees. And then Monday night, we have a slight chance of showers and storms with lows of 67. I'm Maria Aquina, KMOX News.
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5: I'm Greg Bell, and we'll begin in Wistful Vista, the home of Fibber McGee and Molly. And later we travel to Metropolis for our weekly visit with the adventures of Superman. 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Unlike many other radio shows, it did not transition to television. Well, sort of. While radio leads Jim and Marion Jordan did not indeed star in a TV show, there was a later attempt, airing for only a few months, though, beginning in 1959. It had Bob Sweeney as Fibber and Kathy Lewis as Molly. Originally planned for 76 episodes, only about a dozen aired before it was canceled due to low ratings. Guess they couldn't quite capture the magic of the Jordans, as you'll now hear in this fun one. Hey, be sure to listen for the adult actor with a child's voice, Walter Tetley, as the telegram boy. You know Tetley for his work as Leroy on The Great Gildersleeve, and as Julius on Phil Harris and Alice Faye. At the time of this appearance, he was actually in his early 30s. Let's travel back to November 12, 1946.
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makers of Johnson's Wax Products for Home and Industry present Fibber McGee and Molly with Bill Thompson, Gail Gordon, Arthur Q. Bryan, and me, Harlow Wilcox. The script is by Don Quinn and Phil Leslie. The music by the Kingsmen and Billy Mills Orchestra.

0: When a woman sees her so-called better half coming dashing up the front walk, hatless and wild-eyed, a newspaper in his hand, she can be safe in assuming that something has popped or is about to. That's the situation right now at 79 Wistful Vista as we join Fibber McGee and Molly.
1: Heavenly days. Look at the lad run. He hasn't moved that fast since he got his muffler caught in the taxicab door. I wonder what...
2: Hey, Molly, give me a dollar, quick. This is the last day. Hurry up, kiddo. Give me a buck. Get me an envelope.
1: Now,
2: hurry.
1: Now, calm down, McGee. Take it easy. This is the last day for what? Or is it just the last day?
2: It's the last day to send in a dollar. Hurry up. Give me a dollar bill. Give me an envelope. I gotta send a buck.
1: Now, wait a minute. Stop hopping around. Yeah. Count to 10 and then tell Mother.
2: 2, 4, 6, 8, 10. Look, when I saw this ad in the Gazette...
1: Now, McGee.
2: Huh?
1: You're approaching the age, dearie, when your blood pressure's entitled to some consideration.
2: Yeah, but...
1: You must learn to take things a little easier.
2: Yeah, but...
1: Now, relax. Nothing is this important.
2: Yeah, but...
1: So you saw an ad in the Gazette.
2: Yeah.
1: You have to send somebody a dollar for something.
2: Yeah.
1: Now, then for what?
2: Look, we gotta quit stalling around. We're wasting time. This is the last day. This ad says... Wait a minute, I'll show you.
1: Yeah?
2: Here it is. Look. It says, attention, last day, send $1 to box 217.

0: Crystal Vista Gazette.
1: Yes?
0: Well, don't you understand? This is the last day. It says so.
1: Yeah, but what do you get for your dollar?
0: Why, you get a... It says it's the last day to... I mean, if we don't... Hey, that's funny. It don't say what it's for.
1: Sweetheart, I never thought I'd have to explain the facts of life to you after all these years. Why, that's a racket.
0: What? It is?
1: Certainly. Didn't you read where they arrested a man for that?
0: No.
1: He just puts this ad in and waits for the gullible to send in their money.
0: Well, what do you know? That's pretty clever, ain't it?
1: Sure.
0: I kind of thought of that. That's my trouble. I'm always on the wrong end of a promotion.
1: Yeah, and I'm glad of it. As it is, the shadiest thing you've ever been in was a picnic grove. Well, now that we've taken care of that and saved a dollar, is there anything else new in the paper?
0: Nah, just the usual stuff. Election news, labor trouble, and football scores. Politics, pickets, and punts.
1: Whose picture is that on page 3?
0: Where? Oh, Ronald Coleman.
1: Oh, my favorite actor. You know, I went to see Aerosmith so many times, I started using ether for perfume. What's the news about him?
0: Nothing much. Says he's got to get away from Hollywood for a rest.
1: Come in.
2: Mr. McGee here?
0: I'm Mr. McGee, bud. State your business briefly. I'm a busy man.
2: Telegram.
1: I'll take it. Thank you.
2: Sign here.
0: Okay. There you are. Well, what are you waiting for?
2: I realize, sir, that the custom of offering gratuities for services rendered is considered undemocratic and inclined to undermine the spirit of free enterprise, but who am I to fly in the face of established tradition?
0: What's this little mug talking about?
1: A tip, dearie.
0: Huh? Oh! Oh, yeah. I get it. Well, here you are, bud. Here's a dime.
2: A dime? Gee, won't Mother be pleased. Now I can get her that string of polo ponies.
0: Ah, 10 cents sure looks big to kids his age, don't it? He thinks he can buy horses with it. I remember when I was a lad.
1: Here's the telegram from, dearie. Open it up.
0: Well, I can't open it. It ain't addressed to me. It just says, oh, my gosh. This isn't a coincidence. It says, Ronald Coleman, care of Mr. and Mrs. Fibber McGee, 79 Wistful Vista. Hold for arrival.
1: Hold for what's that? Ronald Coleman coming here?
0: Looks like it.
1: But why? He doesn't even know us, dearie.
0: He knows me. I got his autograph once at the Union Station. I told him if you ever wanted to get away for a good rest, to drop in for a week or so.
3: I say, this is jolly good of him, old girl. What? Be rousing sport, won't it? Showing the old chap about the village?
1: You've been playing too much pool, dearie. Some of the English has come off on you. But what I don't understand, McGee, is just why.
3: Blimey. That must be the blighter now. Put on a pot of tea, old thing, and have the charwoman tidy up the digs.
1: I'll believe this when I see it. Come in. You can hurry back from Hampstead Heath now, my lordship. It's Dr. Gamble.
3: Really? The physician chap? Good day, old boy. Glad you could pip in, Pop-Up. I mean, glad you could pop in, Pip-Pip.
4: What goes on here? You've been giving him English muffins for breakfast, Molly? Or did the dentist sell him a London bridge?
1: No, he's expecting a visit from Ronald Coleman, Doctor. Apparently this Bond Street brogue is his idea of hospitality.
3: I say, old kumquat, have a chair. We'll have a spot of Pico and a jolly old Beano, what?
4: Isn't this nauseating? My dear, when you pick a fellow with a British accent, you really pick a dilly.
3: By Jove, old boy, that was a ripper. Piccadilly, he says. Oh, oh, blast me, I shall have to write a letter to the Times.
1: Dearie, you have no idea how awful you sound. Why can't you just be your old corny self?
4: In the first place, Bagbridge, you have about as much chance of a visit from Mr. Coleman as I have from the stork. What am I saying? I meet the stork every day.
0: And if you'll mind your manners, Gargles, you can meet Ronald Coleman in person right here, right today. A wire came here for him a while ago.
1: Strangely enough, it really did, Doctor.
0: Yes, sir.
1: Addressed to him, care of us, saying hold for arrival. If you're not too busy, drop in later, huh?
4: I'm afraid I will be, my dear. As I told Miss Tremay... as I told one of my patients...
0: We heard you the first time, you big Romeo. Neglecting your practice to shilly-shally around with Fifi, eh? You ever stop to think you might wind up with a ring in your nose, lover boy?
4: Why, you little gutter snake. I ought to tear you...
1: No, boys, boys. Remember, Santa Claus might be listening.
0: But I think Doc, you ought to know what Latrivia is saying about him.
4: I haven't the slightest interest in what Yes?
0: He says the best way he can sell himself to Fifi is to let her go out a few times with you.
4: What?
0: He says you're groomed like a country road. And you smell like a fracture ward. And you act like an underprivileged Zulu.
1: Now, McGee, I don't believe he ever...
4: So he said that, did he? Yeah. By George, if I have... That's probably for me, my dear. I'll get it. Hello, Gamble speaking. Yes? Well, offhand, I'd say your trouble was circulatory. Better drop in my office in the morning. Yes. You say you feel warm when you stand up, but get cold when you sit down. Uh-huh. Well, I'll see you in the morning, Mr. Winterbottom.
5: I say, old rutabaga, must you toddle off?
4: Rather. Have a jolly visit from the cinema chap, won't you? Tally-ho, my dear, and I'll see you next Noel, coward.
1: My. It sounds worse on him than it does on you, dearie.
0: He don't see enough movies. Can't stay awake in them. Every picture he's seen for the last 15 years has been The Big Sleep.
1: Now, look, McGee, this is a lot of nonsense.
0: What's a lot of nonsense?
1: This business of Ronald Coleman coming here, there's about as much chance of his coming to see you as there is of getting the Democrats out of office.
4: Well?
1: That wasn't a very good metaphor, was it?
6: Billy Mills in the orchestra, and why does it get so late so early?

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8: I had the Belgian rabbit and I named him Little Claire. He was very introspective, what you'd call an ingrown hair. Oh!
9: McGee?
8: Huh?
9: What are you doing with my meat grinder?
8: Grinding up some old cigars to make pipe tobacco for when Ronnie Coleman. You like pipe tobacco. I got enough now to take care of him for quite a while.
9: If it's your own cigars you ground up, it'll take care of him permanently. And by the way...
8: Yes?
9: Are you going to call Mr. Coleman Ronnie? Isn't that a little presumptuous?
8: Look, kiddo, for the dough I've shoved through box office windows to see that guy fly to Shangri-La, I can call him Ignatz. If he resists... Hey, maybe that's him. Hand me that copy of Dickens' Christmas Carol. Thanks, here. You take this. It's Punch.
9: Thanks, but I'm not thirsty.
8: It ain't a drink. It's a magazine. It's English.
9: Oh.
8: We want Ronnie to know we know that...
9: Come in. Oh, hello, Mayor Latrivia. Come right in.
10: Thank you, Molly. Good day, McGee.
11: I say, old chap, this is a bit of all right having you barge in like this.
10: I beg your pardon.
9: Says he's glad to see you, Mr. Mayor.
11: Yes, do have a chair, old pumpkin. I hope the mater and pater are well. That you're getting along handsomely with that bit of fluff from the theater, Fifi, right?
10: I don't quite know what's going on here, Mrs. McGee, but I think your husband is confused. He doesn't want to see me. With those adenoids, he wants Dr. Gamble.
9: Well, McGee's expecting Ronald Coleman this afternoon, Your Honor. He's just practicing up to talk Mr. Coleman's language, he thinks.
10: Really? Ronald Coleman a friend of yours, McGee?
11: Oh, quite. Old school tie, you know.
9: You'd better loosen it, dearie. I think your old school tie is strangling you.
11: Coming up to spend the fortnight, Ronnie is. We of the English colony, you know.
10: By Jove, this is interesting. I didn't know you were English, McGee.
9: That makes two of us. I didn't know it either.
10: Well, I am, you know. Though I find it deucedly difficult to talk intelligently with the City Hall crowd.
11: Rather. Of course, one can always discuss literary matters with one's secretary.
10: My secretary is absent today, old boy. Her boyfriend's runabout ran out of petrol last night.
9: My goodness. You two sound just like Reginald Gardner and Arthur Treacher.
10: We do?
9: As done by Abbott and Costello, then.
11: Oh, I say, that's most amusing. But how about scrounging up a bit of refreshment, old gal? Give the Lord Mayor a spot of oolong and a lumpet.
9: The is crumpet, dearie.
11: It is? I thought crumpet is what you do to your partner's ace.
10: That's trumpet, McGee.
11: Go on. A trumpet is a bugle with knobs on it. Why should I ask my wife to give you some tea and a bugle? That's ridiculous.
10: Yes, I quite agree. Let's drop the whole thing, McGee.
11: Okay. How's tricks down at the city hall, LaVrive? You stealing much?
10: What?
11: Time from your work to see Fifi, I mean. I figured you'd be with her a lot after what Doc Gamble said. You know what he said?
9: Oh, now, McGee, don't start.
10: I'm not the least bit interested in what Dr. Gamble says about Miss Tremaine and myself.
9: Of course not.

0: What did he say?
1: Doc says the best way he can sell himself to Fifi is to let you go out with her a few times. He says you're about as well-groomed as an alley cat. You got an air about you like a livery stable, and you act like an underprivileged buffalo.
2: Oh, he said that, did he? By Jove, I'll...
0: McGee, were there any monkeys in your family tree?
1: Not that I know of, Latriv. Why?
0: Then why do people like you always carry tails?
2: Good day.
3: My goodness, Jerry, if you don't stop needling those men, you're going to wind up in more jams than an ant at a picnic.
1: Well, they need a little needling to keep them on their toes. Hey, I wish I knew what time Ronnie was going to get here. You think I got time to grow a mustache?
3: Frankly, no. But I have an eyebrow pencil.
4: Hello, folks. Am I intruding?
1: Greetings, old string bean.
3: Hello, Mr. Wilcox. Certainly you're not intruding. Come right in.
1: Jolly good to see you, old tomato.
3: Say, if we have any more visitors, sweetheart, you're going to run out of vegetables.
4: What are you rehearsing for, pal? A bundle for Britain?
3: We're expecting a visit from Ronald Colman, Mr. Wilcox.
4: No kidding. That's great. I've met him. Nice guy and a fine actor.
1: Oh, top hole, old boy. Upper half, top drawer. Bit of all right, what?
3: You know, I don't know how much more of this I can stand, Mr. Wilcox. I'm beginning to think we were on the wrong side at Valley Forge.
4: Hey, y'all, what's the paper under your arm, pal? Racing form for Epsom Downs?
1: This? Copy of Punch, old buffer. Published in London, you know. Rather an old copy, but I thought it might amuse Ron.
3: Ron? Oh, dear.
4: Let me take a look at it, pal. I love old magazines.
3: My goodness, old firm, isn't it?
4: Yeah. Well, hey, look, pal, if you do see Ronnie, remember me to him.
3: Where'd you meet him, Mr. Wilcox?
4: Oh, we were going around with the same girl.
1: My gosh, Waxy. Really?
4: Yes. Sure, his wife, Benita.
1: Ooh.
4: We were in a revolving door at the Waldorf. See you later, Chris.
1: He must have been born in a revolving door. He tells the dizziest... Oh, hey, Molly, what's going to be for dinner when old Ronnie gets here? How about some Skittles? Englishmen love Skittles.
3: I never cooked a Skittle in my life, McGee. I've got some wonderful steaks in the icebox, though. I'll go call the grocer now and order a few things.
1: Okay, Tootsie, you go right ahead. Ah, oh, there goes a good kid. He knows I'm about as English as the Dublin City Hall. But does she complain? No, sir. She just thanks her lucky stars I'm not expecting the Chinese ambassador for dinner. I can't do Chinese. Come in.
5: Hi, mister.
1: Oh, it's you, Teeny.
5: No, it isn't, I betcha.
1: It isn't, eh?
5: Hmm?
1: I says it isn't, eh?
5: Isn't what?
1: That rabbit, it isn't you.
5: I know it. Hmm. My daddy says I haven't been myself all week.
1: Oh, I see. Who have you been?
5: Fine, thanks. Who have you been?
1: Now, wait a minute. Let's start this all over.
5: Okay. Hi, mister.
1: Hi, sis. I'd ask you to stay a while, but I'm awfully busy right now. We're expecting Ronald Colman this afternoon.
5: Oh, boy, Ronald Colman.
1: Mm-hmm.
5: I love Ronald Colman.
1: Mm-hmm.
5: Gee, he sends me. When I saw him downtown a while ago, I almost swallowed my bubble gum.
1: Well, you shouldn't ought to be... Hey, you say you saw him downtown?
5: Sure, I did, I betcha. Willie Toops and I were downtown, and we went in the Bonton department store, and I had a lollipop in the escalator.
1: No. You mean the escalator, sis. Osculate means kiss.
5: Sure, I had a lollipop in my osculator. And I was riding on the escalator, and all at once there he was, and he spoke to me.
1: Ronald Colman?
5: No, the floor walker.
1: Oh.
5: He told me to get off the escalator with my sticky hands.
1: Oh, look, sis, you said you saw Ronnie Colman. Where'd you see him?
5: You know, my memory's pretty bad, mister.
1: Hmm?
5: Sometimes it takes a quarter to help me.
1: Oh, okay. Here's a quarter.
5: Oh, boy, thanks, mister. Now I can see him again.
1: Huh?
5: He's down at the Bijou in Lost Horizon.
1: Ooh.
5: So long, mister.
1: I still think that kid's a midget.
4: The King's Men singing Sooner or Later.

0: Any word from Mr. Coleman yet, McGee?
1: No, not a word. I wish he'd call up or come. Hey, Molly, you know where my old basketball shoes are? Gee whiz, I should have thought of this before.
0: Your basketball shoes?
1: Yeah, I can cut the tops off my basketball shoes and make a swell pair of spats. Englishman always wears spats. He'll like that.
0: No,
1: I gotta...
0: Oh, no, McGee, no.
1: Huh?
0: You start wearing spats, we'll start having them. And they'll rock the neighborhood.
1: Okay. I just wonder... Who is it, Molly? Who is it? If that's Ronnie, I want to be sure...
0: Relax, dearie, relax. It's only Officer O'Shea.
1: Uh-oh.
0: Come in.
1: Uh-oh.
0: Hello, officer. Do come in.
2: The top of the morning to you, boy.
1: Hi, O'Shea. We'd ask you to sit down, but we're expecting company. Important company.
0: The famous movie star, Mr. Ronald Coleman, is coming to visit us, officer, we think.
2: Ronald Coleman. You wouldn't be meaning Ronald Reagan now. Him with the devilish glint in his eye that has the Carlene standing and lying at the door.
1: No. Not Ronald Reagan.
2: Oh, no? Well, what's the matter with a fine Irish lad like Ronald Reagan?
0: Well, nothing, officer, nothing at all. We think he's wonderful.
1: Sure we do. He just don't happen to be coming to see me, that's all.
2: And an intelligent move it is, too.
1: Ronald Coleman is on his way over here. One of the greatest actors in the business. Good looking. English fellow.
2: English, is he now? The shame of yourself, you scut. Patronizing the opposition with all the fine Irish boys making pictures for you to see.
0: Yeah, but officer, you see...
2: Don't interrupt, O'Kushler. And you, with the soft little winds of the lakes in your throat, fair melting me rage at your sassenach of a husband. Look at the cut of him, the spalpeen. Betraying such loyal sons and daughters as Patrick O'Brien, Maureen O'Hara, Dennis O'Keefe, and that fine brass of a lad... Paul Mahoney.
1: Get the shamrocks out of your teeth and quit faking names, you big blarney bait. Ronald Coleman was a great actor when you were still trying to learn that phony Irish brogue of yours.
2: It's breaking me heart, he is, Mahoney. Turn his back on such stalwart sons of Aaron as Charlie O'Boye. Ignoring that fine young singer, him with the blood of the black Irish in him, and the young girls kicking each other into bobby socks and tearing the buttons off his coat.
0: Which one is that, officer?
2: That brawny brat of a better tone, Francis O. Sinatra.
1: O'Shea, I'm getting sick.
2: Stand out of me way, you dirty informer. I'm going down to a movie to apologize to the prettiest Irish colleen that ever tripped over a tripod, and I tripped over me brogue.

0: Who are you going down to see?
1: That little fair one. Her with the gold of a Tullamore sunset in her hair and the blue of the lakes of Killarney in her eyes. That pretty little Colleen. Ingrid O'Bergman.
2: Oh. Ingrid O'Bergman?
1: The same. Give me regards to your Ronald Patrick O'Coleman, McCushler, and may your cows never go dry.
3: Next time that guy rings the bell, make him show a search warrant before he gets in here. My gosh, it'll take 2 hours to get the mush out of my ears.
0: Yeah. He certainly is loyal, though, isn't he? What are you looking for,
3: that
0: dear?
3: That telegram. Oh, here it is. I don't see why Ronnie doesn't come on. Dad, rather, it's all... Oh, here he comes, Molly. Now, get ready. He's...
0: Come in.
4: Mr. McGee, Acme Coal and Coke Company.
3: What's on your mind, Bob?
4: I got that load of coal you ordered here.
3: Load of coal? Oh, yeah, I'll show you where to put it.
4: And, by the way, did a telegram come here for me?
0: Telegram? No, not
4: to me. Oh, sure. There it is, right on the table, addressed to me. Ronald.
0: Ronald?
3: Ronald?
4: Sure. Ronald the Coal Man. The company always says...
0: Ronald the Coal Man.
3: Oh, this is disgusting.
0: Mother dearie?
3: Yeah, he let me read it.
0: That was nice. What did it say?
3: That don't dump that coal this time till McGee pays for it.
0: Oh. Yeah.
3: Good night.
0: Good night, all.
5: Again next week, good night, folks. Good night.
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7: Waiting for Ronald Coleman, an episode of Fibber McGee and Molly from November 12, 1946. While that Oscar-winning actor never actually showed up, that offering featured great performances by the talented cast. Pretty sure that was voiced with Bill Thompson as the Irish accented Officer O'Shea. Gail Gordon was Mayor Latrivia, and Arthur Q. Bryan as Doc Gamble. At the beginning of that episode, Walter Tetley stopped by as the telegram delivery boy. As I mentioned, while he possessed a kid's voice, he was actually in his early 30s at the time. Tetley was a regular cast member on the Fibber McGee and Molly spinoff series, The Great Gildersleeve. He was Gildy's precocious nephew, Leroy Forrester. I'm Greg Bell, and up next, it's our weekly visit with the adventures of Superman. It's the fall 1947 storyline, The Ruler of Darkness, which resumes here on When Radio Was, right after this break.
8: I am the Whistler, and I know many things, for I walk by night. I know many strange tales hidden in the hearts of men and women who have stepped into the shadows. Yes, I know the nameless terrors of which they dare not speak.
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8: It was night, but even with the protection of darkness, Max Tyler crouched low on the apartment house fire escape. He was tense, alert, ready to run. And suddenly it happened.
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3: Faster than a speeding bullet. More powerful than a locomotive. Able to leap tall buildings at a single bound.
4: Look, up in the sky. It's a bird. It's a plane. It's Superman.
5: 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Super as in Superman.
6: Kellogg's Pep, the Sunshine Cereal. 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
7: Today, Superman in his guise of Clark Kent and Lois Lane, girl reporter, see a chain of circumstantial evidence forged around editor Perry White. Listen.
8: Yes, Lois, I'm positive the chief was framed on this hit-and-run charge.
9: But is there no possible way to save him?
8: Gosh, I don't know. This is as clever and fiendish a plot as I've ever seen. There seem to be no weak spots in it.
9: It's terrible, Clark.
8: Yes, but unless we do find a weak spot and find the people behind it, Perry White will go to the penitentiary for a crime he did not commit.

0: And now, the adventures of Superman.
1: Determined to free Metropolis from the corrupt hold of political boss Mike Hickey and his powerful machine, Clark Kent and Perry White, editor of the Daily Planet, organized a reform party which chose White to run for mayor in the coming election. Then, the following evening, a man named Henry Niles was struck down by a hit-and-run driver and reported seriously injured. Reputable witnesses described the driver as a man resembling Perry White, and the license number of the hit-and-run car was White's own. Although strongly protesting his innocence, the gray-haired editor was arrested and jailed. The next morning, there was a feeling of gaiety in Mike Hickey's headquarters, located above a tavern on Morton Street. Men joked and laughed as they entered and left the long, smoke-filled room, in the center of which, dominating it like a throne, is a large barber's chair, in which sprawls the gross, heavy-jowled figure of the political boss. Behind him, working with comb and shears, is a barber. A girl manicurist sits beside him, humming. Before the chair is a desk on which are two extension telephones, presided over by a blinking, foolishly grinning man called Punchy.
2: Did you see today's Gazette yet, Mr. Hickey?
3: No. What's it say, Punchy?
2: Listen to this. Two columns of headlines. Perry White, candidate for mayor on new Reform Party ticket, jailed as hit-and-run driver. How do you like that?
3: I like it fine. It couldn't have happened to a nicer guy.
4: Hey, fellas, you hear what the boss said? It couldn't have happened to a nicer guy.
5: Hey, Punchy, the mayor's on extension one.
2: You want to talk to the mayor, boss?
3: Yeah, I'll talk to the chump. Give me the phone.
2: Okay. Here you are, boss.
3: Hello, Andy. What's in your mind? Sure, I saw the papers. Yeah, that finishes the Reform Party. It'll be just like old times again. People can vote for our boys or they don't have to vote at all. Huh? You? I'm gonna give you two more years in the City Hall, Andy. You're welcome. Just keep on being a good boy and don't try to make any decisions. Remember, you get along with me only when you don't try to think for yourself. You got that? Okay. Goodbye. Here, Punchy, take the phone.
2: Sure, boss. Pete's on the other extension. You want to talk to him?
3: Yeah. I was just going to tell you to call him.
2: It couldn't have happened to a nicer guy. Coming up with Pete, boss.
6: Oh, you're sure some character.
2: Yeah, hey. You really think so, huh?
3: Hello, Pete.
6: Hey, what are you doing later?
3: Nice going, boy. It worked out swell. You tipped off the mayor just in case, didn't you? And the commissioner? Good. Okay. See you later, Pete. Right. So long. Take it away, Punchy.
2: What's the joke, boss?
3: I was just thinking of that poor sucker, Perry White. He's sure gonna look swell in convict stripes.
1: As Mike Hickey and his henchmen make merry over what they are certain will be the fate of Perry White, Clark Kent and Lois Lane arrive at the city hospital, and when they attempt to visit the man White is alleged to have injured, they are turned away by two police officers who stand guard at the door of the room.
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2: 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That poor Mr. Niles is in a critical condition.
3: Is he, Lois?
2: Why, of course he is. You heard Inspector Henderson say that hit-and-run driver almost finished the poor man last night. Now, I don't know why you insisted on coming here, but
3: 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Wait, Lois.
2: What's the matter?
3: Mr. Niles is not in a critical condition. As a matter of fact, he's perfectly all right.
2: What?
3: He's perfectly all right.

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1: Who drove the so-called hit-and-run car last night?
2: Who says there's nothing wrong with Niles?
1: I do, and I can prove it.
2: How do you know?
1: Because I... Well, never mind how I know. I'm sure of it.
2: Oh, you looked through the closed door of Mr. Niles' room and through the bandages and saw there was nothing wrong, huh? Yeah. Next thing you'll be telling us is that you're Superman.
1: Oh, this is no time for joking. Listen, Inspector.
2: No, you listen to me, Kent. Oh, I realize you're upset about Mr. White, but this kind of talk will only make things worse for him and for you.
1: But look, Inspector...
2: Niles is under the care of a private physician who happened to be at the scene of the accident and of the chief of staff of the city hospital. They say he's critically injured.
1: The city hospital man is Mike Hickey's political appointee. And it's my hunch this whole thing is a political plot to discredit Mr. White and the Reform Party. And I think the private physician, who just happened to be at the scene of the accident, was planted there.
2: Nonsense, sheer nonsense.
1: I'll prove it. If you'll permit me to bring a physician of recognized standing to Niles' hospital room.
2: Well, you'll have to get that permission from the mayor, Kent. But I can't recommend it. You haven't a bit of proof.
1: All right, then I'll go to the mayor.
2: Go ahead. But if you'll listen to me, Kent...
1: So long, Inspector. Be seeing you. Look, Mr. Mayor, Perry White's very life may be at stake. What harm can be done by letting another reputable physician, or two if you like, examine Harry Niles?
3: The superintendent of City Hospital is as fine a man as there is in the world, Mr. Kent.
1: All right.
3: And it just happens that I know the private physician on the case, too. An excellent chap, excellent. I see no reason to go over their heads.
1: But Mr. White's reputation, his life...
3: I am very busy now, Mr. Kent, so I'll have to ask you to leave.
1: All right, Mr. Mayor. Before I go, let me tell you this. I know Perry White has been framed. And I'm going to blow this dirty plot wide open. I'm heading up to the governor's office right now, and I intend to spare no one, absolutely no one, Mr. Mayor, yourself included. Good day, sir. You've known Mr. White a long time, Governor. Do you believe he could be a hit-and-run driver?
4: Frankly, Kent, I was never so shocked in my life as when I heard of it. I couldn't believe it.
1: And you've known me a long time. You trust me?
4: Thoroughly, Kent.
1: Thanks. Then don't ask me how I know, just believe me. When I tell you that I do know that Mr. White is being framed, and you can break the plot against him if you order a well-known physician, your own if you like, to examine Harry Niles, the so-called victim.
4: Now, wait, Kent. It's only in a vital emergency that a governor takes it upon himself to override the mayor of a great city.
1: This is an emergency. I tell you, Perry White was framed, Governor. Have Niles examined by your own physician, and he'll tell you, sir.
4: Well, yes, you make it very hard for me to refuse you, Kent.
1: Will you do it, sir?
4: Yes. Yes, I'll do it,
1: Oh,
4: Kent.
1: Thank you, sir. Thank you.
4: I'll send Colonel Adams, my personal physician, back to Metropolis with you at once.
0: What will happen when Clark Kent and the governor's physician return to Metropolis? We'll know more when we return for the startling climax of today's episode. So keep listening. And now, back to the adventures of Superman. Accompanied by Colonel Adams, personal physician to Governor Marshall, Clark Kent returned to Metropolis. As we join him and Colonel Adams now, they are walking along a corridor in City Hospital.
1: Harry Niles' room is right here at the end of the hall, Colonel. Uh-oh, what happened to the police guard?
5: What police guard, Kent?
1: There were two officers stationed outside his room. Great Scott!
5: What's the matter?
1: Plenty. Wait till I open this door. Look, Colonel. The room is empty. Harry Niles is gone.
5: Well, now, don't get excited, Kent. They might have moved him to another room.
1: Oh, wait. No, they didn't. He isn't anywhere in this hospital. He must have been taken away so that you and I couldn't prove the truth.
0: Alarmed, Clark Kent probes every room in the hospital again with his X-ray vision. And the fact is that the mysterious Harry Niles has indeed been taken away beyond exposure. Where is Niles? And what will Kent do now to uncover what he knows to be a gigantic plot against Perry White and the people of Metropolis? There's a thrill a minute in tomorrow's exciting episode, fellows and girls.

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1: And remember, for breakfast, it's Kellogg's Pep.
0: For excitement, The Adventures of Superman.
2: Part 8 of The Ruler of Darkness. 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I'm Greg Bell, and earlier we had an episode of Fibber McGee and Molly where the couple were expecting a visit from actor Ronald Colman, which never occurred. But did you know that Colman had a direct connection to that radio comedy series? 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
2: 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I mentioned he had a direct connection to the Fibber McGee and Molly radio program. 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I'm Greg Bell, and that'll do it, but hey, remember to visit the website, whenradiowas.com. 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
13: ABC News, I'm Dave Packer. Fresh concern about higher prices for Americans as a trade war with Canada escalates. Talks between the two countries breaking down late Friday night. The U.S. now imposing 50% tariffs on some Canadian goods, and Canada says it will respond in kind. Not desirable, says British Columbia Premier David Eby, but necessary.
14: There is no question that there will be economic pain associated with this. There already is. But it is necessary to stand up to a bully. And if you don't, they'll just keep coming back for more.
13: A Texas judge has denied convicted 19-year-old Carmelo Anthony's motion for a new trial, rejecting claims that an alleged agreement between trial attorneys impacted his ability to testify in his own defense. A jury found Anthony guilty of murdering Austin Metcalf from an opposing team at a high school track meet in April of 2025. The search continued Saturday for Karen Solomon, the Massachusetts woman wanted in connection with the death of her police officer husband. This is ABC News. The CDC says at least 55 people have fallen ill across 15 states in a Salmonella and E. coli outbreak potentially linked to alfalfa sprouts. No deaths have been reported, although four people have been hospitalized so far and the sprouts have been recalled. ABC News medical contributor and pediatrician Dr. Alok Patel with how you can stay healthy.
15: Make sure you're following good hygiene, you're washing any fruits or vegetables, washing your surfaces, and if you do happen to get a stomach bug, you know when to see a physician or go get healthcare treatment, and that is if symptoms last for a long time, you have a high fever, or you see some blood in the toilet.
13: A humanoid robot called Lightning is officially faster than Olympian Usain Bolt, clocking 9.32 seconds in a 100-meter test. That's faster than Bolt's 2009 world record. It happened Saturday in Beijing at the 2026 World Humanoid Robot Games. This year's games, featuring more than 2,000 robots from 66 teams, make it 666 across 16 countries. Dave Packer, ABC News.
16: I'm Maria Aquino. Our top story, St. Louis County Police investigating a fatal motorcycle accident. It happened in the 9900 block of McKenzie around 6:30 Friday evening. Police say the driver of the motorcycle died at the scene. The driver of the sedan remained and is cooperating with the investigation. St. Louis Aldermanic Board President Megan Green is calling the full board back for an extra session this coming Friday at 10 o'clock. Board Bill 49 is the city's first comprehensive zoning regulations for data centers. This will be the third extra meeting Green has called during the summer recess. She wants to move the legislation forward. The Aldermanic meeting is open to the public in the main chambers, but public comment is not allowed before the full board. Madison County residents are giving Board Chairman Chris Slusser an ultimatum.
17: First, we have Madison County Drainage and Water District.
18: It was all over signs during Wednesday's meeting and clear from public comments and boos the call. Madison County Board Chairman Chris Slusser is in trouble. He must apologize for public Facebook posts saying that Dr. Anthony Fauci should be publicly executed or resign from his job as the county's top executive. So far, Slusser is defending his comment, calling it hyperbole and decrying reporting from the Alton Telegraph. Community member Rachel Harris taking issue with Slusser's defense.
19: I would like you to probably go back to your lesson that your mom taught you and say, if you don't have anything nice to say, just don't say it.
18: When asked for comment during Wednesday's board meeting, Slusser waved off questions from the Telegraph, his only response being to protesters and public speakers, asking them to clear the room ahead of a closed session discussion. Slusser still hasn't publicly apologized for the statement. Ivy Lyons, KMOX News.
16: St. Louis County Executive Dr. Sam Page has made three appointments to the Regional Convention and Visitors Commission, Steve O'Malley, Kitty Radcliffe, and Rochelle Walton Gray. O'Malley is currently CEO of Merit's Global Events. Radcliffe is the former president of Explore St. Louis, and Walton Gray is currently a Blackjack Council member. 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From the Saliga Heating and Cooling Weather Desk, overnight clear skies, lows of 66 for Sunday, increasing clouds. A high of 83 degrees for Sunday night, partly cloudy. We'll see lows of 64. Monday, a mostly sunny, pretty nice day. Afternoon highs, 82 degrees. Monday night, we do have a slight chance of storms with a low of 67. For Tuesday, a little bit warmer, sunshine and 85 degrees. And then a slight chance of thunderstorms Tuesday night with a low of 69. As we look ahead to Wednesday, it looks like a partly sunny day, 88, overnight low 70. And then for Thursday, 86 under sunny skies, overnight low 68 degrees. For Friday, sunshine with a high of 86.
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2: I'm Greg Bell, and we open this time with a police drama. And later, it's our weekly visit with Chandu, the magician. Safe to say the best-known cop show on radio was Dragnet, which launched in June of 1949. But there were many others, including one that debuted a few months before Jack Webb's series. Instead of Los Angeles, Broadway's My Beat was based in New York City, although it was mostly produced out of L.A. The primary producer and director was the great Elliot Lewis, with scripts by the writing team of Morton Fine and David Friedkin. In addition to lead performer Larry Thor, this episode features Charles Calvert as Tartaglia and Jack Crucian as Mugvin. Lamont Johnson is George Mason, Kathy Lewis is Diane Mason, and Virginia Gregg is Mrs. Foster. Others in the cast, Herb Vigran, Lou Krugman, and child actor Johnny McGovern. It's from May 5th of 1951.
24: Broadway's My Beat, with Larry Thor as Detective Danny Clover.
25: But my day was just beginning, north on Broadway into the east, Central Park around the 80s, to push through the crowd whose focus was a park bench that faced the street.
26: All right, come on, come on, break it up there, let him through.
25: And Sergeant Muggerman tells you why you're there.
26: Right over here, Danny. Land right there near the bench.
27: I found the knife. I didn't pick it up.
25: Who's the boy?
26: Paul Gilbert.
27: Yeah. I haven't been home from school yet.
25: Oh, you'll go home in a squad car, Paul.
26: I promised him with the siren, Danny.
25: Yeah, with the siren. What happened, Paul? How did the knife get there?
27: I saw the man take it out of his own back and throw it down. And then the man staggered away.
26: Mm-hmm. Did I show you this, Danny? All this blood? Wherever he is, he's hurt real bad.
25: I want you to think for a minute, Paul. What did this man look like?
27: Tall, I guess. Yeah, I guess that's all. He was tall.
25: Most grown-ups are tall, aren't they, Paul?
27: All of them, except for midgets.
25: One more thing, Paul. Was there anyone with this man? Think hard.
27: No, I don't think so.
26: Well, you told me that...
27: The other man I saw wasn't with him. The other man in the hat just watched him. Then the man in the hat ran away. He wasn't with him.
25: What did the man in the hat look like?
27: He had a hat. That's all I know. I got scared. I ran.
26: That's right, Danny. Paul ran right into Officer Curcio on the beat. Almost knocked him down. Curcio came back, saw the blood on the bench, the knife, phoned it in.
25: Paul, did you know the man with the knife?
27: No, I usually don't come home from school this way. We had an after-school game with the 8B2 over there on the playground. This is the first game of the intramural.
25: A squad car, Muggerman, for Paul, with a siren. Then the careful tracing, the sifting through the shadows of a city, the dust of a city, the hiding places of a city into which a wounded man must crawl and lie for a time, and then wander in search of a kindlier place, a darker place, and leave behind him the trail of the wounded, the blood of his life. But the man who'd been stabbed had done none of these things. The hospitals told me that, the doctors, the fellow in the neat white jacket in the drugstore across from the park, who, not having a wounded man, offered me a special on shaving cream. Then the legwork of the man on the beat, harvesting the crop of those who had been at the scene of the crime, sorting them, packaging them, parceling them out to me, one by one.
28: Look, mister, how many rights do we have to give you guys? I was calling on my girl. I brought her a box of chocolate-covered peppermints. She was beginning to understand me.
25: Oh, we won't keep you long.
28: You don't understand, mister. I don't stick close to my little bird. She busts out of her cage. I've known her to do that when I pop out 2 minutes for a corner newspaper.
25: You were in the park this afternoon, saw a man who was stabbed. Can you describe the man?
28: I was never no park where an unfortunate got stabbed.
25: An officer took your name. You made him erase it, start all over again because he wasn't spelling it right.
28: So you caught me in a lie.
25: Can you describe the man who was hurt?
28: Describe? Who got a chance to get close to him? Everybody pushing, shoving like it was a parade for a general. I'm lucky.

0: I got a peek at the top of his fleeing skull.
1: Oh, that's all.
0: Look, I want to explain why I lied about not being in the park. My girl, the bird, thinks I work for a living. It's a little white lie I use to keep a cage.
1: That's all. You can go. Then the man who is eager, whose eyes dart and pierce, who follows you as you move away from him, stays close to you, needs the lapel of your coat.
2: I was real close to him. He had a knife in his back. He breathed in my face. I could tell you the color of his eyes, how close I was.
1: Now tell me.
2: Blue eyes. Washed out blue, and no tears in them. No tears at all. No remorse for the evil doing that had brought wrath upon him.
1: Blue eyes. What color hair?
2: Dirty. A dirty color. All matted. No, it was blonde and shining. And it was a kind of light that shone about it. That's because he was dying. Dying in protest against all the wickedness that'll drown. Drown us all.
1: A big man, a short man,
2: What does it matter how he looked? I was close to him, I tell you. He reached out his hand to me, touched my hand. The tears on my face.
1: Help him out of your office. Motion a policeman over. Watch him be gentle with the man. Take him away. And then motion for the next one to come in.
3: Realize, of course, that you're imposing on my time. Not that I mind. It could be a welcome relief from those spoiled monsters I simper and smile at in diaper.
1: You're a nursemaid, Miss Cram, is that right?
3: Call me governess, and call me Virginia. Miss Cram doesn't sound like me at all, don't you think?
1: You take the children to the park every day?
3: 4 to 5:30, except on rainy days.
1: Hmm?
3: On rainy days, the children and I stay at home, and I'm permitted callers from 4 to 5:30. That's on rainy days.
1: You told an officer you saw the man who was hurt.
3: I was making conversation. I needed that to get those brats out of my hair.
1: You didn't see him?
3: I wouldn't have gone near him. But I can tell you who did see him, the looker.
1: Who?
3: The looker. All of us in the park know her. She sits in a window across the street on the 5th floor, watches every move we make every day. Sits there and watches. It makes you feel as if you're being spied on, know what I mean?
1: 5th floor, in an apartment on 80th and 5th.
3: Well, you can't miss her. Just stand out in the street for a while. Her eyes will bore right through you. On a rainy day.
1: I know, you're permitted callers. That's all, Miss Graham.

0: Yes?
1: I'm Danny Clover, police.
0: We haven't done anything.
1: I know. I don't even know who you are. There's no name card on your door.
0: You want to come in and talk to us?
1: All right.
0: I'm George Mason. She's my... in the wheelchair. Diane's my wife.
1: Good evening, Miss Mason.
0: Diane? Diane, dear. Diane, we've got a visitor. He said good evening to you. Say hello, Diane. This is Mr. Clover. He's from the police.
1: Mr. Mason, there was some trouble earlier across the street from
0: you. Talk to her, will you? I'm trying something. Maybe it'll do her some good, talking to her. No one ever does, you know. You just talk to her and I'll answer you.
1: All right. There was a man stabbed across the street from you, Mrs. Mason, in the park.
0: Yes, I heard about it when I came home. Have you found the man?
1: No. Mrs. Mason, I understand that you sit by a window every day.
0: That's right, that one. She sits there, watches. It's her pleasure.
1: Today?
0: Every day.
1: Then she must have seen what happened. She must
2: pretty.
1: Have...
2: Pretty. Pretty.
1: What?
0: What are you trying to say, Diane? Can't you see how it is?
1: I'm sorry.
2: George?
0: Yes. What is it?
2: I saw a man today. I saw a knife today.
1: Is there anything you can do? Can you talk to her?
0: Diane...
2: A man today. A knife today.
0: Yes, well, can you tell me what the man looked like, sweetheart?
2: Knife.
0: Was he a big man? Was he a small man? Was he a nice man?
2: Man.
0: Did you like him?

0: try to erase from memory the eyes of the woman filled with the named terrors, the known terrors that dart and scurry, gnaw and nibble at the fleeting instants of serenity within her, and try to wash away in the city's night screaming the crooning of a tuneless song, and suddenly the known words, a man, a knife. And know that the eyes that absorb all movement, all shadow, all light on faces and things that pass before them have seen nothing. Not the man who was stabbed, not the one who did the stabbing. And then the long walk to the darkened room, turn on the shaded light bulb and search the cupboards for sleep. And finally, it comes. In the morning, the scorching cup of coffee, the walk to headquarters, and the cheery greeting on the threshold from the cheery Sergeant Tartaglia.
1: Welcome, Danny. Welcome to your abode away from your abode.
0: Good morning, Gino.
1: The best. The sunniest, the bravest.
0: Not so early. Gino, all I've had is a cup of coffee.
1: For which I am delighted.
0: Huh?
1: For which I am delighted. Come, I will escort you to your office, Danny. You will see there how I have taken the liberty to spread upon your desk a repast.
0: I shouldn't have done it, Gino.
1: A repast consisting of a hot paper container of coffee and a half a dozen cinnamon buns. Voila, the repast. Partake.
0: Looks good.
1: How else should they look? The cinnamon buns were baked in the oven of Mrs. Tartaglia with her own two lily whites. Go ahead, partake. Munch if you like.
0: Delicious. Thank Mrs. Tartaglia for me.
1: Goes without saying. And now, to the events of the morning. okay if I disturb while you munch?
0: Yeah.
1: We of the department have discovered that this park bench upon which an alleged man was allegedly stabbed has been a lucky bench. Or unlucky, depending, of course, on the point of view of whom sat there.
0: You'll explain it to me, Gino.
1: Goes without saying. The lucky part of the bench is that 5 weeks ago, a man found upon it, wrapped in a newspaper, $300. Turned it over to Lost and Found.
0: So?
1: So is that 4 weeks ago, same man turned into Lost and Found from the same bench a like newspaper containing another 300. And we have not seen this pleasant, honest citizen since.
0: Do you have his name?
1: Oh, it goes without. Harry Forster, 1345 West 16th. Want I should keep the cinnamon buns hot for you, Danny?
0: Do that, Gino. You go ahead and do that.

0: Please help me. Please come in and help me.
1: What's the matter?
0: My husband. No one will help me. I asked the neighbors. They said, call the police. Call an ambulance. Please help
1: me. Where is he?
0: You'll help. He's in our bedroom. I think he's dying, and no one would... No one...
1: You're Mrs. Foster?
0: Yes, Harry's wife. He came home last night, and there was blood. He just looked at me like an animal, and... There he is, mister. Help him. Please help him.
1: He's dead.
0: No. No, you're wrong.
1: He's been dead for a long time.
0: He was asleep. Only asleep.
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5: You are listening to Broadway's My Beat, written by Morton Fine and David Friedkin, and starring Larry Thor as Detective Danny Clover. In the Maytime, the sun grins down and pats Broadway's cheek. Broadway loves it. The sunlit minutes are added to the 10-minute break for a cigarette. The walk is slower, the sway gentler. The windows are opened wide, and the doors, too. And glints of sunlight are carried through long hallways in the sigh of a summer's wind, touching the lips of the girl at the typewriter, touching the hand of the man at the water cooler watching her, touching the steel of the file cabinets, warming them. And having made the tour, back onto Broadway and start all over again. But where I was, there was no warmth. Only a woman drawing a shawl tight around her shoulders and talking quietly to her dead.
6: Harry, Harry, listen to me. You were right. We should have told them. We should have told them all about it. Then you wouldn't feel like this and I would.
7: Mrs. Foster, what should you have told us?
6: What? What did you say?
7: What should you and your husband have told us?
6: About the money, nothing else.
7: The money found on the park bench?
6: Yes. You see, we should have told him, Harry.
7: But he did, Mrs. Foster. He reported it. Turned it in.
6: You don't understand. I knew no one would understand.
7: Then maybe you can help me.
6: Friday was always Harry's day off. From the factory out there. You can see it from here, see? On his day off, I'd pack him a little lunch and he'd kiss me goodbye. Walk uptown to Central Park. He...
7: Go on.
6: He always went alone. He always sat on the same bench. Harry used to describe it to me. What he saw, people he talked to. Felt as if I'd been there with him.
7: And one day he found money in a newspaper.
6: And turned it in, like you said. The next week turned it in. But after that, I told him he didn't have to do that anymore.
7: You mean he found more money? Is that what you're trying to tell me?
6: What?
7: You mean he found more money?
6: 5 weeks in a row. I told Harry he didn't have to turn it in anymore. I told him to go back. To be sure and keep going back. Every week. Yesterday, too. And we'd be rich. No more of this. No more factory.
7: Why didn't you call us when he came home hurt? Call a doctor?
6: It would have spoiled it, ended it. The money, don't you see? I thought he'd live, and we... with that money. No. You couldn't. You couldn't see.
7: Then she turned from me and walked over to the window, stared out of it. Across her shoulder, into the noon sunshine, I could see the factory emptying its lunchtime employees. The crowd breaking off its fragments, to the curb with the lunch pails, to the push carts for the ham on white and coffee. Then the other sound, the feet in the doorway, the entrance of the professionals, coroner, photographer, reporter. The man had been murdered. I left. Then back again to Central Park, the park bench of the stabbing. Sit on it. A man named Harry Foster used to find money here. And he was killed. And a woman who had seen it happen, a woman who sat at a window every day. I looked up to the window. She wasn't there. I wondered why. I knew why. She was in the wheelchair. There was a man pushing it carefully down the steps.
8: Can you scooch a little to the side, friend?
7: Oh, need a hand?
8: Yeah, if you want. Thanks.
7: How are you feeling, Mrs. Mason?
8: She ain't gonna answer you.
7: I didn't know she left the house.
8: Why should you even bother?
7: Oh, I'm Danny Clover, police.
8: Oh, hi, I'm Ben Taylor. Got a U-drive down the street. Only Mrs. Mason here, different. Kind of a take drive.
7: Oh, I see. Just today?
8: Oh, no, all the time. From 1 to 3, yeah, the element's willing. I take her for a ride. Sometimes here, sometimes
9: ride.
8: There. Oh, sure. Right away, Miss Mason. See you, Danny.
7: Oh, wait a minute. How long have you been doing this, Ben?
9: Right.
8: Well, since her accident. Since at Coney last year. Hurt her back. Here and up here, her head.
9: Right. Car, right.
8: I guess I better take her. I heard her cry like that before. I can't stand it.
7: Sure. It's a nice day, Mrs. Mason. I hope you enjoy your ride.
8: Oh, she will. She likes riding in the car. See you around, Danny.
7: I watched Ben lift her gently out of the wheelchair, lift her into the back of the car, close the door, fold the chair, place it in the car trunk. Then back and saying something to her. She looked up for an instant. Her eyes found me. Then she smiled and shaped a lost word with her lips. They were gone. And back at headquarters, the wall clock ticking off the hours of Harry Foster's death. Ticking off the hours that his murderer came to a park bench, looked at it, smiled, walked away in the warm sun. Ticked off the question of why money had been left there for Harry Foster to find week after week on Friday's twilight. And at 4 o'clock, the door opening slightly, and all you saw of the man was his cocked head.
10: You Mr. Danny Clover?
7: That's right. You want something?
10: Only to know of you, Mr. Danny Clover, and to give you what I have in my pocket. They said I should give it to you, you being the interested party and all.
7: What have you got in your pocket?
10: This. An envelope. Stamped and everything. I found it.
7: Give it to me. It's addressed to George Mason.
10: Anybody can see that. That's the husband of that woman. The cripple. The one they call a looker in the papers. The one they think they saw that stabbing. I did right bringing it to you, huh?
7: It's been opened. You opened it? Don't lie to me. You opened it and then resealed it.
10: All right, I opened it. I'm a normal kind of fella with all the normal curiosities. First, I was going to mail it when I found it. But then I saw who was addressed to. I couldn't restrain myself. I'm like the proverbial cat, Mr. Clover.
7: It could make trouble for you being like that.
10: Not when you see what's in it. Not when you see what it says. It says, you've made a terrible mistake. That's all. Not another word. See? You can't do anything to me for just reading that. You just read it yourself. That's why I brought it to you. Because I'm a cooperative citizen.
7: And where'd you find it?
10: At Grant's tomb. You know, I've been curious about that tomb for years now. Finally, I took time off to go to study it. Then I found a letter on the steps. And I never did get to really study Grant's tomb.
7: Tough. You'll stick around, huh? Some of our boys want to have a long chat with you. They enjoy curious fellas.
10: Sure, anything you say. I'm nothing if I'm not cooperative. Just nothing.
7: I wouldn't say that, but you stick around, huh? Hi, Ben.
8: Well, hello, Danny. Hey, how do you like this, huh? I rigged up so when it's a sunny day, the telephone is on the outside of my shack. Inspiration, huh?
7: Fine.
8: Who wants to be on the inside when outside it's sunny? You car renting, Danny? I can give you rates.
7: Just talk.
8: If you don't do business together, we never become enemies, huh? What's on your mind?
7: Mrs. Mason.
8: Yeah. Sad, huh? You know, if you set your mind to it and consider all she's been through, and then look at her, she's a pretty woman.
7: I noticed. You said she was hurt in an accident at Coney Island, Ben. What kind of an accident?
8: On a roller coaster. You know, one of them rides. Fell off right near the end of the ride. She stood up, fell.
7: Was she with anyone?
8: Yeah, her husband. You want to know something? In spite of the heartbreak of having a wife like that, you know, Mr. Mason is one of the nicest guys I ever met.
7: What about Mrs. Mason, Ben?
8: Huh? What about her?
7: Can anyone ever talk to her, have a conversation with her?
8: I talk to her.
7: About what?
8: Things. You know, ain't it a pretty day, Mrs. Mason? Is there a draft on you, Mrs. Mason? I talk to her, but she just hums and sings. But you know, I think she's getting better. Maybe I'm contributing.

0: Where'd you go driving today?
1: Down Riverside Drive. You know, the river, Grant's tomb, the churches.
0: Thanks a lot, Ben.
1: Anytime, Danny, anytime at all.

0: Oh, hello, Mr. Clover.
1: Good evening, Mr. Mason.
0: We're delighted to see you. Please come in. Diane, it's Mr. Clover. Diane looks better, doesn't she, Mr. Clover?
1: Yes, yes, she does. I brought you something, Mr. Mason. Here.
0: Huh? A letter?
1: It's addressed to you. Read it.
0: I don't understand.
1: Read it.
0: Yes, it is. It's addressed to me, but it's been opened.
1: That's right. Read it.
0: All right.
1: The note says you made a mistake, Mr. Mason. Mrs. Mason, your husband might be electrocuted for a murder he committed.
2: Leave her alone.
1: I wasn't going to touch her. Cut it out, Mrs. Mason.
2: What's the matter with you? Have you gone out of your mind, Clover?
1: I said cut it out, Mrs. Mason.
2: I told you, leave her alone. All right, you've come here to accuse me of murder, but leave her alone.
3: George.
0: Don't worry about anything, dear.
3: Get me a drink of water.
0: What? What did you say?
3: A drink of water, George. Cold water from the refrigerator.
0: Diane.
3: Darling, a drink of water. Do it. You won't be able to wait on me anymore. Mr. Clover's going to take you away from me.
0: You're talking like you know what you're saying. You do know what you're saying. What's happening? What's happening to us?
1: It's already happened. It's all over.
3: Poor George.
1: It paid off, didn't it, Mrs. Mason? Sitting at the window watching for a man your husband could kill.
3: Simple little man. He came and sat on the same bench every Friday. He got paid for a while.
0: It was you. You wrote that first letter to him. And this one. Made me pay blackmail to a man who didn't even know me, didn't know anything about me.
3: It was so simple. Write a letter, put a stamp on it, drop it from the car. Someone picked up the first letter and mailed it.
1: About 5 weeks ago, a letter with instructions in it.
3: Why, yes.
1: Leave money every Friday on the park bench. And the man who picked it up, Mr. Mason, you thought was a blackmailer, so you killed him.
0: She's crazy. She really is. She's crazy.
3: No, I'm not. I'm just a cripple, George. I can't move from this chair. Honest. But I'm not crazy.
0: He's crazy.
1: What did that first letter say, Mr. Mason?
0: Well, that a man saw me push my wife off a ride at Coney Island. He demanded blackmail, but I didn't push, Diane.
3: Then why did you pay the money, darling?
1: But you weren't going to let your husband alone, were you, Mrs. Mason? Even after he did what you wanted him to do, murder a man. Another letter, the one your husband's holding, telling him he killed the wrong man.
3: It's not much to ask, is it? Wanting George to suffer? Look at me.
1: You're an accessory, Mrs. Mason.
3: Am I? What can you do to me? A cripple in a wheelchair? In a prison? Will that be different? Tell me how.
0: I didn't push you, Diane. I didn't push you. You fell off that ride. You fell.
3: Liar.
0: Diane.
3: You're a liar,
0: Diane,
3: George.
0: Diane, will you listen to me? I made it up to you. I carried you. I waited on you. I went crazy that day. I hated you. I don't know why. I don't know. Oh, I know why. You're an evil woman. Evil.
3: Poor George.
0: You should have died. You should have. You should have.

It's night on Broadway now. There's easy laughter, and a trumpet skirls its music into the grinning mob. It's top of the evening. Have another drink on me, kid, and let's sit this dance out. It's a street gouged out of a scarlet dream. It's Broadway, the gaudiest, the most violent, the lonesomest mile in the world. Broadway, my beat.

0: Broadway's My Beat stars Larry Thor as Detective Danny Clover, with Charles Calvert as Tartaglia and Jack Crucian as Mugovan. The program was produced and directed by Elliot Lewis, with musical score composed and conducted by Alexander Courage. In tonight's story, Lamont Johnson was heard as George Mason, Kathy Lewis as Diane Mason, and Virginia Gregg as Mrs. Foster. Others in the cast were Herb Vigran, Lou Krugman, and Johnny McGovern.
1: 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I'm Greg Bell, and moving on, because up next on When Radio Was, it's our weekly visit with Chandu the Magician. 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
2: I am the Whistler, and I know many things, for I walk by night. 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
2: It was night, but even with the protection of darkness, Max Tyler crouched low on the apartment house fire escape. He was tense, alert, ready to run. And suddenly it happened.
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0: Frank Chandler, known in the Far East as Chandu the Magician, is certain now that the sinister Roxor, believed to have died in Malta, is still alive. And moreover, that Roxor has employed Dimitri as a secret agent because of Dimitri's knowledge of ancient evil sorcery. By his own occult powers, Chandler has forced Dimitri to come out of hiding, ostensibly to return stolen papers to Jan Metsos, the foreign minister, but in reality, to compel Dimitri to lift the black magic spell he has cast upon young Bob Regan. Chandler finds Dimitri in Metsos' library. He is reading with malignant satisfaction a letter from Roxor himself, denouncing Metsos for having been deceived by Chandler. Suddenly, the door bursts open, and despite Chandler's shout of warning, Lupu the Gypsy throws his glittering knife with deadly aim straight for Metso's heart. Chandu, the magician.
1: Very well planned, Mr. Chandler.
2: Get out of my way, Dimitri. Edrich! Where are those fellows?
1: Trying to catch your gypsy. Metsos is beyond help. I congratulate you.
2: It's like you to think I planned this.
1: Unfortunately, though, you will now have to deal with me.
2: I mean to.
1: You gave Metsos what might be called a sporting chance. You told him the gypsy meant to kill him. Admirable.
2: Listen to me, Dimitri. I want you to come up to the castle.
1: My dear Mr. Chandler, a social call at such a time?
2: It's far from social. I suppose you'll be the new foreign minister when Roxor gets the news. So do what must be done about Metzo's body and come up to the castle.
1: This sounds like an ultimatum, Mr. Chandler.
2: Call it what you like. You'll come of your own accord or I'll bring you there.
1: I'm beginning to see what is on your mind. You have discovered my friendship for Bob.
2: Just be there, that's all.
1: Oh, I'm sorry. But with Metzo's death, I shall not have time.
2: I'll expect you, Dimitri. And this time you can come to the front door. Dorothy! Dorothy, where are you?
3: Up here. Oh, kind, I thought you'd never come.
2: Yeah, I got back as soon as I could. Where's Bob?
3: He and Betty are both gone.
2: Gone?
3: I can't find them anywhere. Did you see Dimitri?
2: Yes, and there's no time to lose. Where did you see them last?
3: In Bob's room. Frank, they aren't there now.
2: I just want to see if... Bob's flashlight's not here.
3: What?
2: Dot, they've gone down to the cellars.
3: After all we've said about it. Well, I'll go and get my flashlight.
2: And don't stop for that. There are candles in the portrait gallery. They must have gone that way. I only hope they're still down there.
3: Oh, I can still hear Dimitri laughing at me the other day in the cafe when I told him to keep away from Betty and Bob.
2: Yes, I know. Very sure of himself.
3: Do you mean you couldn't force him to come back with you? Frank, what'll happen to Bob?
2: Yeah, wait a minute, Don. I'll light some candles.
3: And no, Betty. Oh, they did come this way. The door to the stairway's open. Oh, hurry, Frank.
2: Watch where you're going. You can break your neck on these stairs.
3: Listen. That drum.
2: Well, you heard it before, Dot. The first time we opened the door. It's been echoing through these halls for centuries.
3: Oh, I remember. You said...
2: Dimitri must have begun this infernal spell of his that morning he came to take Bob riding.
3: What?
2: Well, don't you remember how Bob flared up at you and said you were treating him like a child? Dimitri put that in his head.
3: Oh, but that was nothing. You expect a boy to say that once in a while.
2: It was just the beginning. Oh, I should have known. Whether you did or not.
3: Oh, at least she's all right. We're coming, darling. Oh, you poor child down there in the dark.
4: Bob took the flashlight, and that drum kept on. Oh, Mother.
3: Oh, darling, don't cry. Why didn't you come upstairs?
4: I was going to, but then Bob...
2: Where is Bob, Betty?
4: In there. See, with the green light under the door.
2: Good Lord.
4: Bob said he had to talk to Dimitri.
3: Oh, Betty, why didn't you tell me?
4: He wouldn't let me. He thought if he could find the black magic room, Dimitri'd know it somehow and come there.
2: How long has he been in there?
4: Oh, it seems like forever. We found it right away. It's just like that black magic place under the Sphinx.
2: Bob?
5: Yeah?
4: What's the matter with him?
2: He's been in here for more than an hour, exposed to all the black forces of the ages. Bob.
3: Oh, do something. Take that little image out of his hand.
2: He must give it up himself, Dot.
3: Oh, don't wait for that. Get Dimitri here.
2: He is here. He must be. Well, Dimitri?
5: Yes, I am here, Mr. Chandler. In the shadows beyond the altar. You have brought them all to me at last.
3: Dimitri, what have you done to my son?
5: Even in the green light of the pagan altar, you are beautiful, madam. Even when you have become one of the lost ones, you will...
2: That's enough.
5: You do not regard my power so lightly now, Chandu the magician.
2: You will release my nephew from this evil spell.
5: It has come, then. Once again, as I have seen it often. Good against evil. You shall see which is stronger.
2: We shall indeed.
5: Ahriman, Prince of Darkness, remember! Wind from the River of the Dead, remember!
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1: Mom, put down that image of evil and listen to me.
2: I won't. I don't have to take orders from anybody. I'm going to Paris with Dimitri.
1: Drop that pagan image on the altar.
2: You stay away from me. I hope I never see you again, or Mom either.
3: You are too late, Mr. Chandler. You cannot overcome the secrets of ancient Egypt.
2: No. And don't try any of that black magic of yours on me either, Uncle Frank. It's the bump.
1: In the name of the 3x3, I summon all the forces of good in the universe. By the secrets of the East, the mystic symbol of the Lotus, the power to defeat this evil thing is mine. Listen, Dimitri. Do you hear that? I am not fighting your black magic alone. The ones you have marked for dishonor and death will be saved.
3: No, they are not the first to walk the paths of darkness because of me.
2: Get out of here, Uncle Frank. You'll never beat him.
3: You hear that, Chandu? You are weak, as the good are always weak.
1: Love is stronger than hate. Good is stronger than evil.
3: Ahriman, help me!
1: He cannot... Your altar light is dying. The wind from the river of the dead has blown away to its black source.
3: Ahriman, Ahriman, I summon you back.
1: Servant of Satan, your power for evil is broken.
3: No, I will not listen.
1: But you will look. Come. Drop the image on the altar.
3: No, you will not.
1: Drop it.
3: No!
1: Bob, you are free.
2: Oh, Uncle Frank, you got here just in time.
4: I'm so sorry, Mother. Bob tried over and over to tell me about Dimitri. I thought he just meant he'd promised him. I didn't know.
5: Oh, of course you didn't, dear. Come on. We'll go into my room and lock the door.
4: Uncle Frank will fix Dimitri. You'll see. My mother! Look at Uncle Frank's room.
5: What on earth?
4: Everything's upside down.
5: His clothes scattered all over the floor. Why, who could have been up here?
4: It couldn't have been Dimitri, could it?
5: Well, why should he... Let's see. My room's been searched, too.
4: Searched? Oh, look at all your things. Pulled around.
5: My ring's gone.
4: The big emerald Uncle Frank brought you from India?
5: Yes. Betty, you stay here.
4: Where are you going?
5: To look in your room.
4: Oh, Mother, what's the matter?
5: There's something up here right now. I saw it. Down there at the end of the hall.
4: It? Wasn't it a man?
5: I saw its eyes looking at me. Like the eyes of an enormous

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1: From November 23rd, 1948, we'll present another installment at the same time and day on your local radio station next week. I'm Greg Bell, and earlier we had child actor Johnny McGovern in an episode of the police drama Broadway Is My Beat. Born in Tacoma, Washington in 1936, he did lots of radio acting. 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

0: John Wilder. He became a film and television writer, producer, and director, even getting a couple Emmy nominations as a producer for a 1970s police drama starring Carl Malden and Michael Douglas. Can you name it? I'll have the answer and then wrap up when radio was right after this.
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11: ABC News, I'm Dave Packer. Canadian Prime Minister Mark Carney addressed his nation Saturday after trade talks with the U.S. collapsed late Friday night. And with no deal, the U.S. imposing 50% tariffs on a host of Canadian goods. Carney says Canada will respond in kind.
12: Canada will match Washington's new tariffs dollar for dollar in order to protect Canadian workers, farmers, families, and businesses.
11: An urgent search continues Saturday for a Massachusetts woman in connection with the death of her police officer husband. Authorities said Karen Solomon should be considered armed and dangerous. A Texas judge Saturday denied a defense request to grant Carmelo Anthony a new trial. The teen was convicted and sentenced to 35 years in prison for fatally stabbing a fellow student at a high school track meet. Anthony's defense still has an option to appeal. Wildfire threat just outside of Reno, Nevada. The Hawk Fire spreading to several thousand acres. The evacuation order is in effect as we speak. This is ABC News. Alleged misuse of AI-powered surveillance cameras has led to criminal charges against former Georgia law enforcers. ABC's Brian Clark explains.
13: Savannah Mayor Van Johnson was upset earlier this month after six former police department employees were under investigation for allegedly misusing Flock surveillance cameras to make personal searches.
14: Totally honest, I'm disappointed. I'm pissed off about it.
13: The Georgia Bureau of Investigation has now arrested four of them. They're charged with misuse of a license plate reader system. The three who were police officers were also charged with violating an oath. Brian Clark, ABC News.
11: Serena Williams is making a comeback at the U.S. Open, teaming up with world number two Carlos Alcaraz and a star-studded mixed doubles duo. The U.S. Tennis Association announced Saturday that Williams and Alcaraz had been given a wild card into the tournament. The mixed doubles main draw begins Tuesday. It will be Williams' first time playing at the U.S. Open since 2022. Dave Packer, ABC News.
15: I'm Maria Aquino. Our top story, Madison County Board Chairman Chris Slusser is facing calls for his resignation nearly a month after calling for the public execution of Dr. Anthony Fauci.
16: Edwardsville Intelligencer editor Jason Cox, State Senator Erica Harris, Rep. Amy Ellick, and local political parties all now joining a chorus of public voices condemning Chairman Slusser this week. Pushback against a Facebook post from Slusser stating Dr. Anthony Fauci should be publicly hanged grew louder during Wednesday's board meeting. Community member Austin Green.
17: I believe that our political office holders should lead with love first. And if they don't possess the level of empathy necessary to lead in this way, they should resign. Thank you.
16: During the meeting, Slusser gave little attention to those public comments, though cutting off at least one person who wanted to participate before letting them back in. He also declined to answer questions from the Alton Telegraph after the meeting, leaving community members like Ryan Rick to hope Slusser will simply take responsibility for his actions and stop defending violent rhetoric.
18: I'm not here to call for resignation. I have enough friends up here that are.
16: Ivy Lyons, KMOX News.
15: The Missouri Libertarian Party is celebrating big gains and saying the proof is in the primaries. LaDonna Higgins is chair of the St. Louis County Libertarian Central Committee. She tells MissouriNet they saw a bump in primary voters spurred by desires for an alternative to the status quo.
19: They look around and they see this incompetence in the government at all the levels, not just in the state, but locally. The St. Louis treasurer wasn't collecting the parking fines to the tens of thousands of dollars. The DMV doesn't have license plates or stickers for people who need to renew their plates. I mean, Webster Grove City employees use the city debit card to buy marijuana. I mean, this is just crazy.
15: Higgins also says people should think of the Libertarian Party less as a doomed to fail political group and more like the idea party.
19: You know, we've got ideas and they take hold. Even if we don't get elected, people listen to our ideas.
15: A check of the forecast from the Saliga Heating and Cooling Weather Desk. Overnight, clear skies, 66 degrees for Sunday. We'll see increasing clouds, highs of 83. Sunday night, it will become partly cloudy with a low of 64 degrees. And then for Monday, as we head back to work, it looks like a mostly sunny day. Pretty nice temperatures, not too humid. 82 degrees for the high. Thunderstorms possible Monday night with a low of 67. And then for Tuesday, mostly sunny with an afternoon high of 85 degrees. Once again, we have a chance of storms Tuesday night and lows of 69. And looking ahead to midweek, partly sunny with an afternoon high of 88. I'm Maria Aquino, KMOX News.
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2: This is Show Me Today, the voice of Missouri. I'm Cameron Connor. Bill Pollack will stop by to speak with Brad Hilton, who hauled in two massive catfish on the Missouri River. Can't wait to figure out how he did it. We'll also learn about the history of a very interesting typewriter shop and how Tom Hanks is involved. And we can't forget about the Mesta Meadows Ranch in southeast Missouri. But speaking of history, Missouri has an entire museum dedicated to it. Sam Moore, Managing Director of Public History, joins us now. Sam, what's going on at the Missouri History Museum?
3: So when you visit the History Museum in Forest Park, you are going to be immediately immersed in a whole bunch of fascinating St. Louis stories. We often talk about at the History Museum about how people generally know three things about St. Louis. They know that we've got a big arch in our front yard. They know about Cardinals baseball. They know we're a baseball town. And then sometimes they know about some headlines that we would rather they didn't know about, or at least had a little bit more context for. And our mission is to introduce people to a St. Louis they've never met. So whether that's you walking in and walking in under the Spirit of St. Louis sister plane that's hanging above our Grand Hall, or stepping into our collected gallery where we showcase some of the best and brightest pieces from our vast collections, and seeing everything from a loom that generations of Missouri women have used to a taxidermy wolf, Anna the Wolf, who helped save her species at the Endangered Wolf Center in Eureka, to a story that a lot of St. Louisans know some of the details on and are passionate about, the 1904 World's Fair. We've got an incredible 1904 World's Fair gallery that opened just a couple of years ago with a really detailed scale model of the fairgrounds. For families, we have great experiences in our History Clubhouse, which is one of the first and remains one of the only full-size family and kid-focused exhibits for a major history museum in the United States. So truly, there is something to do for everyone. You're going to be captivated, I think, by some of the storytelling. You're going to be surprised. That's always our goal, is to surprise our visitors. And again, really something for everyone.
2: And Sam, give everyone an idea. You're the Managing Director of Public History. What does your day in the life look like at the Missouri History Museum? And for a follow-up, where did your love for history come from?
3: Oh, great questions. My job, I have the great pleasure of, as you said, serving as Managing Director of Public History for the Missouri Historical Society. And my job really focuses on the people parts of our work. So exhibits and public programs and education and the visitor experience that our visitors have when they walk through the doors, our restaurant, our museum shop, all of the people-facing work that brings history to life, that brings you and invites you into the St. Louis story. It is a job that is full of a lot of different things every single day, whether it is working directly one-on-one with visitors, whether it's working with our teams who are building a new exhibit right now. We're getting ready to open an exhibit called St. Louis at Bat, 100 Moments in Baseball History, that opens at the beginning of October. So we're spending a lot of time building that and finishing that out over the next couple of months. I think I've got the best job in the world, and it's a whole lot of fun to go into the office every day. And remind me here, sorry, the second part of your question, I lost that.
2: Oh yeah, of course, where your love of history came from. Where did that spark start?
3: Yeah, I have always loved going to museums. I've always thought museums just felt like special places. This is where I wanted to be, where I wanted to spend my time. I grew up in the St. Louis region. I grew up in Southern Illinois, and St. Louis was the closest big city. And what I've come to appreciate about this place over the years is just how central St. Louis is to the American story. Been at the center of it all since the very beginning, literally and figuratively. Pretty well any major thread in American history you can pull back to this place. And so as a person who loves stories, as a person who really enjoys personalities and people, history is a great line of work to be in. Storytelling is a great line of work to be in. And luckily that is central to everything we do at the Missouri History Museum.
2: What's going on this summer and what's to come this fall? That's what we're talking about with the Missouri History Museum here on Show Me Today. I'm Cameron Connor. Joining us, Sam Moore. He's the Managing Director for Public History at the museum. And Sam, correct me if I'm wrong, but the 1904 World's Fair exhibit is still going to be with you guys for quite some time, maybe even past 2028. Not that people should not go see it, but what about some exhibits out there that might be coming to a close that Missourians could miss out on if they don't go and act?
3: Yeah, the 1904 World's Fair exhibit is a long-term exhibit, so that'll even be open beyond 2028. That's just such an important story for us to share as an institution, such an important story for St. Louis's history, for us to share it in all of its wonder and complexity. So that'll be around for a good long while. If I could invite people in right now, I would encourage them to see our Forest Park at 150 exhibit. This year is the 150th anniversary of the park that has repeatedly been voted America's best city park. Forest Park, fascinating stories of how it came to be, of its different kind of generations of life, from a strolling park that was quite literally a forest at its founding in 1876 to its renewal and the changes that happened in advance of the 1904 World's Fair, to how we determined the park that we wanted to have after the 1904 World's Fair, which really looks a whole lot like the park that we have today. So it's a really fascinating story that is on display for the next several months at the museum as we continue through this anniversary year. I'd also encourage people to visit our Made in St. Louis exhibit. That's actually inside of our Collected Collections Showcase Gallery. And things that were made or conceived or designed right here in St. Louis. Everything from familiar pieces, familiar products like bricks and beer, to things that might be a little less familiar, things like AstroTurf, which was designed and invented right here in St. Louis. The first monster truck, the Bigfoot monster truck, that kind of set the stage for Monster Jam and all the things that we have today, gets its start right here in the St. Louis region. There are all kinds of stories like that that St. Louisans, I think, use these products every day, but might not know that their hometown is the place that made them first.
2: Now let's set up this teaser for these 100 greatest moments in St. Louis history when it comes to baseball. Baseball means so much to the St. Louis area. Hopefully I didn't butcher the title of it. I just want to know more about it.
3: Yeah. Mm-hmm. St. Louis at Bat, 100 Moments in Baseball History opens on October 3rd. Brand new exhibit that explores how baseball has been central to St. Louis's story, but also how central St. Louis has been to the larger American baseball story. America's pastime has its roots, has its heart right here in St. Louis. So we're going to tell the story of the 11 World Series wins that the Cardinals have, of course, but we're also going to talk about the St. Louis Browns. We're going to talk about the Negro Leagues in St. Louis, the St. Louis Stars. We're going to talk about women in baseball and softball leagues across St. Louis. You might not know there's a semi-pro wiffle ball league really, really close to the city of St. Louis that draws hundreds and hundreds of people to the St. Louis region each year. So we've cast a pretty wide net to pull together 100 of the most kind of interesting and surprising. Some of it'll be expected. A lot of it won't be, though. And I think there'll be a lot to latch onto, whether you're a huge diehard baseball fan or only kind of acquainted with the sport. It's going to be a lot of fun.
2: How about where people can find all of this information, where they can get the tidbits before they go and see these exhibits in person? Where's the best place to get all of that information?
3: Yeah, the best place to learn more, to plan your visit, to get a sense of what's happening at the History Museum is to visit our website at mohistory.org, mohistory.org. You're going to find exhibit schedules. You're going to find information about our sold out St. Louis Museum shop. You're going to find information about our work to reintroduce people to St. Louis and introduce them to a St. Louis that they've never met. That's where all the best information, all the most up-to-date information is when folks want to learn more.
2: And one thing I'd love to bring up in addition to that, it's not that necessarily in its entirety it's free, but I'm pretty sure mostly everything you all do

0: there is free, right?
1: Yes, I'm so glad you mentioned that, and shame on me for not having mentioned it before. Our admission at the Missouri History Museum is free. 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And that means so much of our work is completely free to the public. 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
0: Once again, mohistory.org is where you can find all of that information. 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
12: This is Show Me Today, the voice of Missouri. If you've ever gone fishing, hoping for the big one, imagine not only hooking one, but two giant catfish at the exact same time. That happened to Brad Hilton, and he joins us now. Brad, where were you fishing when this happened?
13: Hey, so I was out on the Missouri River. I live here in St. Louis, and I regularly fish the Missouri and Mississippi rivers here. We're lucky enough to have both those big rivers join down here, and I happened to be on the Missouri River that night, and so I set out, you know, not too far from my house, and just kind of see what would happen.
12: Yeah, you describe this as pure chaos unleashed. How do you catch two fish at the same time?
13: To answer your question honestly, you don't. a lot of time I've had a lot of, you know, moments like this where I've caught fish pretty close together, but this was pretty unique in that it was almost the exact same time that these fish bit, and I was alone, and so that really creates a sticky situation, you know, because you're out there fishing with I'll fish with about 4 rods at a time. I try not to do much more than that because, if you do start catching a bunch of fish at the same time, or at least hooking them, then you could be in trouble because they'll just start

0: crossing around each other and wrapping up and just making a big tangled mess. So it was a bit daunting when this happened, but I knew they were both big, and I've been doing this for a long time, so I kind of just had to play my cards right and also pray for the best.
1: Brad Hilton is from the St. Louis area. He's on the Missouri River. He's got four poles on his boat. All of a sudden, two of them start going off. How big were the two fish that you caught?
0: Yeah, so the first one that bit, it was a 77 pounder, and I would say maybe 10 or 15 seconds later, another rod went down, and that one was 101.
1: Wow. All right. So you're working on the one first that's 75 pounds. You're working on that one, or 77 pounds?
0: Mm-hmm.
1: Yeah. All right. How long? How long does it take to get a 77-pound fish into the boat?
0: So usually, I've caught many fish around this size before. Usually it takes about, 5-10 minutes.
1: Yeah.
0: And I guess in this scenario, things kind of just amplified. And so I would say you probably want to, I'd say it probably took about double the amount of time, just because the amount of times these fish were running into the wrong places, and I'd have to set one rod down and pick up the other one and pray that it didn't get unhooked or run into something it shouldn't have. And it was a lot that could go wrong here, and somehow, some way, they both ended up in the boat. I couldn't really believe it.
1: Yeah. How long did it take then to get both of them in the boat? You said normal time, one fish, big fish like that, 5 to 10 minutes.
0: Yeah.
1: Yeah. How long was this ordeal?
0: Well, I guess it kind of lengthened out simply because they crisscrossed each other first, and I had to untangle the line, and then all the while the 100-pounder was also digging into my boat prop, because the engine sits below, or the prop sits below the water, and so when he got tangled in there, once I got the tangled mess done, I had another problem. I'm like, all right, well, how am I going to get this fish out of my prop? And so that took a minute. And then I finally get them both into the net. I would say probably, I would say maybe 15-20 minutes of just crazy chaos going on. And then, if they finally wear out and I get them in the net, and luckily I have a really big net and they're able to fit both of them in it, catfishermen, they're known for using huge nets. Mine's so big you could fit a whole person in there. It's luckily got the room, and so I got them both in there, and
1: at the same time,
0: I was like, at the same time, and there was no way I was going to be able to lift it up. That was like 100. That was almost, approaching 180 pounds of fish. So I was like, there's no way I'm going to lift that into the boat altogether. So I took the 77-pounder, just kind of grabbed him with my hands and pulled him in the boat. And the other one, the 100-pounder, I was like, okay, I'll use the net to pull him in. But as I was going to do that, he was so heavy that, and I grabbed the net in such a weird way, he actually fell back out of the net, and I thought I was going to lose him again. And he luckily, I was kind of anchored on the bank, and he swam. There was two ways he could have go. He could have gone towards the river, the deeper water, or he could have gone towards the bank, and luckily he went towards the bank and kind of got himself stuck, and I scooped him up again, luckily. But I mean, there was just way too many close calls on this one. But eventually I got them both in, and I once that happened, I couldn't believe it. I couldn't believe what just happened.
1: Yeah, and Brad, because no one's going to believe you if that 100-pounder got away. No one's believing the story.
0: Yeah.
1: All right, so now you've got both fish finally in the boat with you. What goes through your mind? Do you just collapse? Do you just sit back? Is there more work to do? After that battle, what's next? What are you doing next?
0: Yeah, so usually, I'm a big cat hunter. I do this a lot. I've been doing this for a long time. And usually what I'll do is I'll try to get a quick weight, a quick measurement, and then I'll more often than not put the big ones back and send them on their way after a quick photograph. So, but in this case, the day this happened, it was July 2nd. We had been going through a big heat wave, and I got these fish in the boat, and I was just absolutely exhausted. The humidity, the heat, even though it was late in the evening,

0: It was still so hot. I was wearing a hoodie to kind of protect myself from the bugs, even though you wouldn't. It was like one of those loose, sun hoodies, I guess you would call them.
1: Yeah.
0: And I had one of those on just to kind of fight the bugs, but that was just making it all that much hotter. And once I got him in the boat, I was just kind of like, oh, wow, I am really hot. I need a drink of water. So that was probably the first thing I did was grab some water, and then I kind of measured and weighed both the fish right then and there and took some photographs. But, I was out of gas, man. I needed a second to kind of calculate and understand what just happened, because it was amazing. It was one of the coolest, fishing moments in my life, but also one of the most exhausting, too.
1: Yeah, yeah. And then so what did you do with the two big boys after that then?
0: Yeah, so the 77 pounder, I took a quick photograph, got him back in the water. The other one, it was almost too heavy for me to really lift up in the moment. I was real exhausted, so I put him in my live well and I brought him back to the boat ramp, and my buddy Ryan, he met me there, and we took some photographs and just kind of, we tried to get the fish to go back. Unfortunately, it didn't make it due to, if you know anything about water temperature, the hotter the water is, the less dissolved oxygen that's in it. And unfortunately, I think it was too hot out for this fish, and so it didn't make it, unfortunately. But, we snapped some photos, and then we ended up taking it back, and we didn't want it to go to waste, so we made sure we cleaned it up, and it actually was part of a big event for a fish fry recently.
1: Oh, okay. Yeah, all right. So the state record is 130 pounds. So you were close. Is that your next goal now? Is that next on your bucket list?
0: Yeah, it's everybody's dream to kind of go out there and catch one of those. I think they're, truly remarkable, really rare fish out there. And my biggest goal for the longest time was just to try and get it past that century mark, get that 100-pounder. And now that that's done, yeah, maybe I can set my sights on catching the state record. It's really hard to do. We have some of the best fishing in the country for these fish, and the bar is set really, really high. But, they're out there, and I love to think that maybe one day I'll get the chance to catch one. It's that's probably the next goal, I guess.
1: Have you been back out on the water fishing since then, or have you needed a break to rest?
0: I certainly needed a break. I got to admit, I don't feel like my back has ever really truly healed since that moment. But it was I definitely needed a break. I have not been back out, but I do plan to get back out today. Actually.
1: So oh, okay.
0: We'll
1: yeah.
0: See, we'll see what happens.
1: Yeah, yeah. Maybe another record there for Brad Hilton from St. Louis on the Missouri River. Pulled in not one but two giant catfish, 77 pounder and a 100 pounder. So great story. Thank you for sharing, and good luck.
0: Yeah, thank you, Bill. Appreciate it.
1: Yeah, this is Show Me Today, the voice of Missouri.
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9: A small typewriter shop in Rolla just got the attention of one of Hollywood's biggest stars after sending a letter to noted typewriter collector Tom Hanks. Shane and Amanda Byrne, owners of Clickety Clack Typewriters, received an incredible surprise in the mail. Shane and Amanda, thank you for joining us. Shane, what inspired you to do it, and what were you looking for?
10: When I got into this whole typewriter collecting back during the pandemic, I always thought that it would be cool to write him a letter and see what happens, you know, if he would respond. And I wrote him a letter, and I talked about how cool he was in the typewriter world and what we thought of him and thought of his works as a, as an actor and, you know, just the influence that he's had on us. And, next thing you know, I was just expecting a letter, and instead we were gifted this beautiful typewriter.
11: It's gorgeous.
9: Yeah. So, Amanda, when the package from California arrived, did you have any idea what was inside, and what were you thinking?
11: No. So there's this urban legend that if you write Tom Hanks a typewritten letter, he will write you back, right? And we've heard that story time and again, and we tell our customers, especially the young ones, that, you know, it's almost like writing to Santa, and like, but Tom Hanks will reply. You know, usually that was the urban legend. And So, yeah, I kept asking him, too,

0: Like, when are you going to do it? And he came home, he's like, oh, I finally wrote Tom Hanks. I was like, okay, good, good. Because I was like, if he wasn't going to do it, I was going to do it. But anyway, so I was at home and some poets had stopped by the shop. I'm a writer, and I called to check in, and he's like, oh, you need to come by and talk to these poets. I'm like, okay. And I said, but I only have a few minutes because I have to get the dog to the vet. So I walk in, he's like, okay, come over here and look at that box. And I'm looking, and I was like, shut the front door. I was like, seriously? And he's like, yeah. I was blow I was not expecting that. Like, we were hoping for a letter, back, but to have a whole typewriter as gorgeous as that is, that one is, it's like, it was so generous, and the letter is so kind, and it just, yeah, I was blown away.
1: What stuck out in the letter that Tom wrote to you?
2: Well, he actually, what I thought was really cool is that just like everyone else that's not from this area, they think of Rolla is pronounced Rolla. And so in there, he talks about when to hang out in Holy Rolla. And, that's me. It just says, it's just awesome,
0: The whole letter had a voice of, quirky and fun and clever word plays, and it really just, you see his movies, and he's such an amazing actor, and you see interviews, and he can, everybody can be serious, but he also has this fun side, and you can see that in the letter, in the voice of the letter, and then just how much he loves typewriters. Like, you just see him pecking away and like, I'm gonna say this, and yeah.
1: Yeah, that's Shane and Amanda Byrne. They're owners of Clickety Clack Typewriters in Rolla, and they have their shop. And they sent a letter, and Tom Hanks sent them a typewriter. He's a big enthusiast. Shane, what typewriter did he send you?
2: It's a Remington noiseless, and it's from 1938. There's a typewriter database, and you can look up the serial number. The serial number is specific, like a VIN to a car. So it's very cool.
1: Wow.
2: Yeah, it's definitely it's pretty neat too to have Tom Hanks' own personal collection tag on the case itself, and of course it identifies that serial number, and there's a little picture of it and stuff, and he catalogs.
0: And
2: So
0: he has a
2: yeah,
0: quirky type sample
2: yeah,
0: that he puts
2: yeah.
0: on there too that is really fun.
1: Yeah. All right, so let's go to your story, though. You mentioned the pandemic. How did you get started with Clickety Clack typewriters?
2: Well, I was working for the Navy as a civilian, and driving across country, I stopped off in Baton Rouge and picked up a typewriter. And I sat there for a little bit, and I was justifying it, but I just loved the inner workings of this manual typewriter, and ended up picking up this Royal Quiet Deluxe, and brought it home. And in between now and we're talking 6 years, a little over 1,000 typewriters.
1: So, do you repair? Do you sell? Is it a museum? What exactly is Clickety Clack?
0: When you hear the word shop, you think kind of like of Jones Typewriter, where you have like a lot of shelves up front, or maybe like O'Reilly Body Parts or something like that. We have a lot of shelves of parts and machines, and you have the smell of like of cl cleaning solvents and oil and stuff. And I told Shane, I said, no, it's a museum. It is a repair shop, and we do sell typewriters. But the thing that I wanted was that I wanted to make it like a boutique experience where people could come in and have an authentic typewriter experience. And so we sourced authentic typewriter desks from all around Missouri, and we drove and collected up those, and we put them in the shop. And then the museum, how many typewriters do we have?
2: 300 on
0: Like
2: display.
0: 300 on display. And then Shane's workbench then is front, and it's in there, and people can come in and actually see what he's working on and see typewriters in various stages
2: Repair.
0: of repair. And so yeah, it's completely free.

0: for people to just come in and see the typewriters that they want to type. It's totally free.
1: Shane and Amanda Byrne from Clickety Clack Typewriters in Rolla. We'll get your location, but is there a big market for people still using typewriters, or are people collecting them? Or
0: it's huge.
2: It's huge.
0: Is surprisingly huge.
2: Surprisingly, on this one, when you go to Google search, Cornell University has put out that they are mandating typewriters because of AI and ChatGPT.
0: You can't fake your assignment on a typewriter.
1: Yeah.
2: When we have a family show up of three generations in the room, and you know, and they're up there looking around in the museum, and it's like, no, you want to go ahead and try a typewriter, you know, you want to type on one, and then you know, you hear the grandmother talk to the daughter, and the daughter's talking to the, you know, to her daughter. It's just amazing to hear the, you know, of how it used to be, and you know, when they were, you know, when the grandmother was a secretary, and then you know, to see
0: or this
2: how
0: is what I
2: computers
0: wrote my thesis on, yeah, this kind, yeah, of, you know, machine. And
1: so where's your shop? Where can people visit you?
2: So our shop is located in a unique location. It's actually in a museum. It's Phelps County Historic Society, and it's a 305 West 3rd Street in Rolla, Missouri. It's the building was, the courthouse was built in 1860. During the Civil War, it was used as a Union hospital, for a 100-bed hospital for the Union Army. So we're in one of the suites that's inside that courthouse.
0: So we're a museum within a museum.
2: Yes.
1: Yeah.
0: Essentially.
1: Yeah. Oh, that is neat. Now, do you think Tom Hanks will ever come and visit you?
2: Based on the letter, I'm going to have to say...
0: We're hoping, yes.
2: We're hoping, for sure. But, you know, in the where he's talking about, look for me when I roll through your state, and then show me the clicks and clacks. So,
0: yeah,
2: I'm going to be optimist about this, you know.
1: Yeah.
2: He's optimistic about it.
0: There's not a lot of typewriter shops in the country, but they're starting. The really cool thing is there's starting to be more. Young people are picking them up and picking up the hobby and turning into shops and doing repairs. So, and he's been known to show up sometimes in a shop just to hang out and, you know, play with typewriters and talk typewriters. So,
1: well,
0: we're very hopeful.
1: Yeah. If Tom Hanks does show up, please let us know. I want to hear how this plays out. Shane and Amanda Byrne, Clickety Clack Typewriters in Rolla. Thank you for sharing your story. This is Show Me Today, the Voice of Missouri.
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1: This is Show Me Today, the voice of Missouri. I'm Bill Pollack. I saw an article in Missouri Life magazine, MissouriLife.com, the Show Me State's Shaggy Sweethearts. It was written by Christina Light. Scottish Highland cattle have become social media stars thanks to their shaggy coats, long horns, and surprisingly gentle personalities. At Mesta Meadows in southeast Missouri, Ed Crowley is doing more than raising photogenic cattle. He and his wife have built a working Ozarks ranch where visitors can feed the animals, camp under the stars. This sounds like fun. Ed joins us now. Great to have you on the program. Hey, for people who have never seen a Highland cow up close, what is it about these animals that make people fall in love with them so quickly?
12: First, they have this beautiful long hair that is just gorgeous. They come in multiple colors, black, red, yellow, white. And have these big horns, and they're basically just kind of big overgrown teddy bears. I mean, just a wonderful personality, and they just kind of lumber along. Really cute animals. Really cute.
1: Do the horns intimidate people at first?
12: Sometimes they do. Yeah. They can, I guess, but they're really. I mean, one of the great things about Highlands is they just have this incredible disposition. I mean, it's hard to explain if you've been around cattle much. You know, Angus, other cattle, they can be nice, but they're never really, I'd say, pets. Highland cattle have such a gentle disposition; they actually can fall into that category.
1: Wow. You and Terry, you could have run a traditional cattle operation, but you chose to open a ranch to visitors. Tell us, what inspired you to make Mesta Meadows such a hands-on experience?
12: Well, you know, I think one of the things that we've seen is so many people, when they would come out to buy products for us or to just see the ranch, they really look for this this experience of getting out, seeing how it actually works, seeing where their food comes from, getting to know the ranchers. You know, it's either people, a lot of people come, older people, they'll come out and they're like, oh, gee, I remember growing up on my grandparents' farm or my parents' farm. So it's kind of nostalgic for them. A lot of younger people just haven't had any experience. Younger families haven't had any exposure to it, and they're fascinated by actually seeing the animals and how we care for the animals and interacting with them. It's really right. We have we'll often have people, when they're staying overnight, they'll say, hey, can we tag along while you feed the cattle and the sheep and the things and take care of them tomorrow? And sure, and we'll have people, they'll spend the day just riding around with us while we take care of the animals. So it's I think it's just that connection with the farm and the land and giving people a chance to experience that. That's a lot of fun for us.
1: Yeah. You have something that's called Live the Life Tour, and that sounds exactly what you're talking about for people that are considering ranching. And you bring in families, aspiring farmers, and you develop that experience for just about everyone. What do people seem to enjoy the most?
12: Oh, well, you know, there are a couple of things I absolutely love. Anytime we have babies, whether it be lambs that we're bottle feeding or calves that we're bottle feeding, they love interacting with the young babies. So that's definitely a highlight. They also, you know, just interacting with the Highland cattle. I think that's, you know, the Highland cattle will actually come up and eat out of your hand. And people just love that. You know, these big old 1,000-pound animals just lumbering up and eating out of their hand and just being really gentle. So I think, you know, the feeding with the animals is a big one. The other highlight, kind of one of the things people really love, we'll do these lamb chop dinners fireside dinners up by the on the ridge pond, and a beautiful view, animals in the background. It's just a really unique experience. So I think those are some of the big things. The one other thing I really enjoy is every year we have a fiber festival. We actually do shearing of the sheep, and people can watch the sheep being shorn, and that's a huge hit too.
1: Yeah, we're going to give you the location, folks. We'll let you know where Mesta Meadows is in just a moment. But we're talking with Missouri rancher

0: Hey, I'm gonna go grab a pop real quick. Oh, man, they got the same old zero flavors.
1: Hey!
0: Who, me?
1: Wrong cooler, my man. You need to slide down to the Faygo cooler. Because I don't think you know just how many zero sugar flavors Faygo has.
0: Oh, is that right?
1: We got cotton candy cola, orange grape twist, moon mist, ginger ale, cream soda.
0: Okay.
1: Rock and ride, root beer, red pop, firework.
0: Whoa.
1: What was right? When you want zero sugar, go with flavor. Faygo. Flavor.
2: Ozarks. And they really thrive in that environment. We actually call them overgrown forest goats because they'll go through and clean out, you know, brush. They eat a lot of food that other animals wouldn't. And then the last thing is, well, besides their amazing disposition, the last thing is that they live a long time. They'll have calves up to about 20 to 21 years old. And they'll live to be 22, 23 years old with no problem. So they really have this amazing productivity in them. So a lot of things actually make them a great beef cattle breed.
3: Yeah. Mesta Meadows, you also feature sheep's milk ice cream. How did that idea come about?
2: Well, we had a gentleman that worked for us, and sheep's milk is the most easily digestible milk for the human stomach, except for water buffalo. Good luck getting that milk. And so it's very easy to digest. And we had a guy that worked for us, Joe, that was lactose intolerant, extremely lactose intolerant. And about 85% of the people that are lactose intolerant can drink sheep's milk. And so he asked if we try the sheep's milk because we were milking sheep. We said, sure. And he came back to me a couple of days later. And, big old huge guy, just a great guy. But he almost had tears in his eyes. He said, Ed, I haven't had ice cream for like 4 years. It just rips me up. And, do you think you can make sheep's milk ice cream? And I said, well, I don't know. I've never seen a recipe before, but we'll try. And we figured it out, and he loved it, didn't have a problem with it. And we started, selling it on a very small scale to see how people liked it. And we could never make enough of it. And so we took the plunge, and this year we actually built a grade A ice cream creamery production facility on our farm and actually make the ice cream right there. So we take it all the way from the pasture to the ice cream cup. And so it gives us a lot of control over the quality, and we use all natural ingredients. So it's really been popular. In fact, I was just coming back from Chicago where we were stocking our first two stores up there. We are just about 30 miles west of Cape Girardeau, Missouri. That's over in the southeast corner of the state. We're as far southeast in those Ozark Highlands as you get without falling it off into the boot hill. And so if you come out on Highway 34, we're about 1 mile past Glen Allen and about 3 miles past Marble Hill.
3: Mesta. Yeah. I'll spell it for everyone, too.
2: Mesta Meadows.
3: Yeah.
2: If you put Mesta Meadows into GPS, it brings you right to our driveway.
3: Oh, excellent. All right. Mesta is M-E-S-T-A, and then meadows.com. All right, Ed, this sounds like a lot of fun. I would love to try that sheep's milk ice cream sometime, too. We'll have to take a visit.
2: Absolutely. You come, and we'll give you a whole bunch.
3: Yeah. All right. The fun things you can find. The fun things you can find through Missouri Life magazine. Ed Crowley, thank you. This is Show Me Today, the voice of Missouri.
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1: Welcome to Music and the Spoken Word with the Tabernacle Choir and Orchestra at Temple Square. Conducting today's program is Mac Wilberg, with organist Joseph Peoples, and the spoken word by Derek Porter.

Carl Gustav Jacob Jacobi was one of the world's great mathematicians. Yet, what made him especially interesting was not only the discoveries he made, but actually the way he approached difficult problems. Jacobi believed that when trying to solve a challenging problem, it helped to turn it around, looking at it from the opposite direction. He's credited with saying, "One must always invert." In other words, we often understand an idea more fully when we consider not only what it is, but also what it is not. Take, for example, the attribute of charity. Paul, the ancient apostle, taught about this pure form of love by describing both what it is and what it is not. "Charity suffereth long and is kind. It rejoiceth in the truth and beareth all things, believeth all things, hopeth all things, endureth all things." But Paul also taught that charity envieth not, is not puffed up, seeketh not her own, and is not easily provoked. In other words, love is patient and kind. It is not proud, selfish, or resentful. The practice of inversion can help us understand not only the things of this world, but also the things of heaven. It can help us see our lives, our relationships, and even our trials from a higher perspective. At a recent awards ceremony, the guest of honor rose to speak. He chose his words carefully, each phrase coming with great effort due to a condition affecting his voice. He said, "I'm grateful to God for everything He has given me, including my disease." His faith and perspective inspired all who heard him. In a sense, he had inverted his challenge. Instead of seeing only what his illness had taken, he could also see what it had taught. That higher perspective enabled him to move forward with faith, even amid great trial. May we seek to more fully understand life's challenges by viewing them not only for what they are, but also for what they are not. As we do, we open our minds and hearts to heaven. We begin to see our challenges in a new light, not only as obstacles that interfere with our happiness, but as opportunities to grow, to learn, and to progress.

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Until we meet again, may peace be with you this day and always.

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21: Takeaways from another busy primary day on Tuesday with the general election now less than 2 months out. I'm John Stolness in Washington.
22: Less than an hour before the deadline, the U.S. and Canada agree to a deal to hold off on new Canadian tariffs. I'm Jeff McKay in Washington.
23: A teenage lifeguard who saved a 10-year-old boy from pounding waves off the California coast last month is honored at the White House. I'm Julie Walker.
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25: 14 people have been charged in connection with a drug ring at Penn State.
26: We're senior members of the Delta Upsilon.
25: I'm Lisa Dwyer.
27: New details emerge in the death of actress Hayden Panettiere. I'm Kevin Carr.
18: All ahead on America This Week. You're listening to America This Week. I'm John Trout. The national debt surpassed a record $40 trillion Wednesday, a staggering milestone as defense costs, social programs like Social Security and Medicare, and an interest on the deficit make up an enormous share of federal spending. Correspondent Rich Johnson reports it took just 5 months for the U.S. national debt to increase by another $1 trillion and double under the past two presidents.
19: The national debt is more than $40 trillion, up from $39 trillion in March, and increasing faster than predicted.
20: Doesn't this make anyone pucker up?
19: Arizona Congressman David Schweikert posed that question on the House floor back in June. President Trump was shocked when the number was half that when he first ran for president a decade ago.
20: We have $19 trillion in debt. It's going to be very soon $21 trillion, not billion, $21 trillion in debt. And I will tell you, we are sitting on a time bomb.
19: The president in a CBS interview in 2016. Trump did not directly address the issue Wednesday, but did say this about interest rates, which can put a damper on consumer spending.
20: Our country is doing so well despite interest rates. We have interest rates that are artificially high. They raise them for no reason.
19: Florida Senator Rick Scott's among those sharing how the huge national debt will impact you.
28: The cost of everything is going to go up. The value of the dollar is going to go down. So if you're a hardworking American family, your paycheck's not going to go as far.
19: Like many other Republicans, Scott says the start to reducing the debt is to balance the budget, which has always been a near impossible task. perhaps more so today as Trump asks for more military spending while also trying to find ways to lower the cost of gas and groceries. The president of the Committee for a Responsible Federal Budget, Maya McGuinness, says there's a mismatch between what lawmakers say about the debt and the solutions they do or don't offer.
0: Politicians don't like to kind of level with the hard things that we have to do, and so they want to give more handouts, taxes, spending cuts, spending increases, and that makes the situation worse.
19: Her comment, courtesy of Bloomberg. And while the president and Congress look for ways to slow down rising debt, both will hit a legal wall by next summer. The U.S. debt limit of $41.1 trillion. When it hits that number, Congress must again vote on whether to raise the limit or repeal the 1939 law that mandated it approve raising the ceiling every time the national debt gets there. I'm Rich Johnson.
24: Progressive Democrats made out well during the primaries this week, but some key Trump-backed candidates failed to win their elections. John Stolness has some of the key takeaways from Tuesday's primary battles in Florida, Wisconsin, and Alaska.
1: In Alaska, Democratic senatorial candidate Mary Peltola appears to be the top vote-getter in that state's non-parliamentary primary election, with about 80% of the vote in. Republican incumbent Dan Sullivan finished in second. The top four vote-getters will advance to November's general election from that state, and it appears that will also include the other Dan Sullivan, who ran against Senator Sullivan for the Republican primary. Peltola told supporters Senator Sullivan has not acted in the best interests of Alaskans during his time in Congress.
2: A third of Alaskans depend on Medicaid. We have tens of thousands of Alaskans who can no longer afford health insurance. And we are getting crushed by corporate greed. Dan Sullivan, every single vote, votes along with corporate greed.
1: Sullivan told his team he was thrilled to make it to the final four and looked forward to taking on all comers this November.
3: We got challenges, but we need to keep that positive vision going for our state. That's the vision we have. D.C. Democrats don't have an agenda or a vision for Alaska. They have a target on Alaska, and we're not going to let them do it.
1: Progressive Democrats largely had a good night. The big surprise was in Florida's Democratic Senate primary, where State Representative Angie Nixon beat Alex Vindman, who had a substantial edge in funding and spending. Nixon tells MS Now there is room in the Democratic Party for people like her.
4: I'm not in alignment with everything that the Democratic Party is in alignment with. I believe that the Democratic Party is, however, this big, large chant.
1: However, analysts at the University of Virginia Center for Politics believes Nixon's defeat of Vindman makes it more likely the Republican, Senator Ashley Moody, will retain her seat. Donald Trump had a rough night in Florida House races, with Corey Mills and Catalina Lauf both losing their primaries. He also suffered a loss in the Wyoming governor's race, where State Senator Eric Barlow easily defeated Trump-backed Megan Degenfelder in a deep red state. And in a special election in California, it's still too close to call which Democrat will win the primary to take the seat vacated by former Congressman Eric Swalwell, who resigned in scandal earlier this year. John Stolness, Washington.
24: President Trump said Tuesday night he was delaying temporarily the 50% U.S. tariffs on $20 billion worth of Canadian imports after two countries reached a last-minute deal an hour before the sanctions were to go into effect. America in the Morning's Jeff McKay has more on the story.
5: The president made the announcement on his Truth Social account saying, quote, "I have paused the 50% tariffs against Canada." If they had gone into effect, Trump's import taxes would have hit Canadian products ranging from hockey sticks to tongue depressors. But the political impacts would have been much bigger than the economic ones. Canada had already threatened to retaliate against any new tariffs with levies of their own, aggravating a trade fight between the countries that sold each other $880 billion worth of goods and services last year. The announcement buys time for more negotiations and avoids, for now, another strain in already tense relations between the United States and Canada. I'm Jeff McKay in Washington.
24: A lifeguard at the White House, a tropical storm in Hawaii, and the latest on the Clancy trial, when America This Week continues after these messages.
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11: Welcome back to America This Week. I'm John Trout. A teenage lifeguard who bravely jumped into dangerous surf to rescue a 10-year-old who was being pulled out into the Pacific Ocean was honored at the White House Monday, sitting down with President Trump. Correspondent Julie Walker reports also in attendance the 10-year-old boy that the lifeguard saved.
12: What you did was incredible, and everybody saw it. And you'd watch it over and over. I know when I first saw it, I said, roll that back. I want to see that again. Is that really happening?
23: President Trump met with Ryder Williams after saying the teen deserved a civilian honor.
13: In those dangerous moments that we have, we always try to fall back on our training. We are trained so well by many to handle that situation as best we can. So I really am just thinking about how to get the boy out of the water as fast as I can. And for shaping my future, I want to be a firefighter in the future, hopefully go through paramedic school. And
12: he's off to a good start. We'll give him recommendations. He may have some good recommendations. Go ahead.
23: Dramatic video of the rescue going viral last month, showing Williams clinging to Nathaniel Ray as waves repeatedly crash over them, the pair disappearing from view. A second lifeguard was eventually able to help get them both back to shore at Seabright Beach in Santa Cruz. I'm Julie Walker.
11: Two Penn State University fraternities are in deep trouble for making pledges participating in alleged drug trafficking. As Lisa Dwyer reports, more than a dozen people have been arrested for transporting drugs over state lines to sell on campus.
25: 14 people have been charged in connection with a drug ring at Penn State. The group allegedly ran the operation out of two off-campus fraternity houses, described by authorities as an upper-level trafficking organization for the area. The drug ring reportedly operated in 2023 and 2024, using fraternity pledges to cut and package cocaine.
14: What we learned during this investigation was that between 2023 and 2024, large amounts of cocaine, kilos, were brought from Philadelphia and New York to State College, where they were cut and packaged for sale primarily to Penn State students. The two main dealers, the top of the chain, if you will, were senior members of the Delta, Upsilon, and Sigma Chi fraternities.
25: Four people face serious charges. Delta Upsilon has been placed on interim suspension by Penn State. The other fraternity, Sigma Chi, is not recognized by the university and not subject to its oversight. I'm Lisa Dwyer.
11: One person has died, thousands without power, and there's widespread destruction in Hawaii from Tropical Storm Lala. Correspondent Ben Thomas reports.
15: Lala never made landfall, but even as it weakened from a hurricane to a tropical storm, it lashed Hawaii with intense rainfall and flash flooding from Honolulu to the Big Island, where communities in the southern end were cut off from communication and roads blocked by debris.
29: It is the flood damage that's caused the most damage, more than the wind. Without a doubt, wind has affected roofs in some areas. It certainly blew down trees all over the place, but it's the flood and the mud and the rock that poured through Nalehu, Pahala, Waiahinu.
15: Officials announced one fatality, a 90-year-old woman found dead in Nalehu.
30: Because of the work that needs to be done on Oahu, we made the call over the weekend we're going to hold back our crews here and then put most of the crews from California to work on Hawaii Island.
15: Hawaiian Electric said more than 100,000 customers were without power as of Monday afternoon after Lala's winds took down trees, utility poles, and transmission towers. I'm Ben Thomas.
11: Residents of Gary, Indiana, along with other towns in northwest Indiana, have been in the dark for days, and it may be into next week before power is restored. Frustrations mounting following a series of storms that brought massive rain, winds, and damage to the area southeast of Chicago on August 11th. Residents are still waiting for life to get back to normal. Power authorities are saying that the lights may be on by next Tuesday. Utility crews have been working around the clock to repair the nearly 300 power poles left damaged in recent storms, along with downed trees and other debris. Public schools in Gary will remain closed, and many are resorting to food banks and other donation points to get much-needed hot meals and supplies. The murder trial for a mother accused of killing her own children continues in a Massachusetts courtroom, while her lawyers argue their client was over-medicated and misdiagnosed. Correspondent Clayton Neville reports hundreds of women wore pink shirts outside the courtroom this week in support of Lindsay Clancy and others who suffer from postpartum depression.
0: Lindsay Clancy's charged with killing her three kids, 5-year-old Cora, 3-year-old Dawson, and 8-month-old Callan in January of 2023. She then jumped from a second-story window, leaving her paralyzed from the waist down. This week, Clancy's sitting in the courtroom in a wheelchair, and her defense team pleading its case. More testimony, according to the judge.
16: From there, if the defendant rests, the Commonwealth can then present their witnesses, and if it's not done by Friday, we go into Monday, and that may mean closings and charge on Tuesday.
17: Okay.
16: All right.
17: And Mr. Verano will be here.
0: Clancy pleaded not guilty, arguing she was not criminally responsible because of severe postpartum psychosis and bipolar disorder at the time. Her lawyers point to the medication she was on.
17: What we would argue is the over-prescription of the medications, whether or not it's the side effects of the medications, whether or not it's the titration or the termination or the immediate cessation of the medications against what normal medical advice would be, all of those factors contribute to the state of mind of Ms. Clancy that was expressed to a lot of people.
0: That includes family members, her lawyers say.
17: She had indicated, I think Your Honor knows the evidence, repeatedly indicated that she was affected by the benzos. She was affected, felt that she was being addicted to the benzos, trying to get off the benzos. She indicated that the sertraline was obviously killing her as far as going from 25 to 50 milligrams. And then subsequent to that, when there's additional SSRIs prescribed.
0: The defense argues that Clancy was open about hearing voices but didn't get the treatment she needed. They also referred to her attempts to get medical health care back in 2022 and her voluntary hospital stay at that time. I'm Clayton Neville.
11: More revealed about the death of a young Hollywood actress. And the Supreme Court says no to President Trump when America This Week returns after these messages.
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6: Welcome back to America This Week. I'm John Trout. New details are emerging into the death of actress Hayden Panettiere, including word of a bag of medication and the 911 call in a heavily redacted incident report. Correspondent Kevin Carr has the latest.
7: A newly released incident report sheds some light on the death of actress Hayden Panettiere. The heavily redacted report states officers arrived while EMS and firemen were performing CPR for an extended period on an unresponsive woman. This is consistent with the 911 audio that identifies a woman in cardiac arrest.
8: KRV1, instant 2, response for cardiac arrest. That's the Millwall, 701 East Liberty Road.
7: The responding officer said CPR had been started for a suspected drug overdose.
9: Ailey Bridge Road, overdose. CPR is in progress.
7: The report identifies two witnesses, Panettiere's boyfriend Brian Hickerson and his brother Zach. Most of their statements were redacted. They showed the officer a bag of medication that Panettiere had been using, but the list of 9 items was redacted. The medication Narcan, which is used for emergency treatment of opioid overdoses, was found at the scene. On the podcast On Purpose with Jay Shetty in May, Panettiere spoke about her struggle with addiction.
10: And so it became this horrible cycle for years of battling depression and anxiety and alcoholism and substance abuse and me just trying to find my way back.
7: Hickerson and Panettiere had a tumultuous on-again, off-again relationship, which included incidents of domestic violence, arrests, and jail time. An autopsy was performed on Monday, but the full toxicology report won't be available for up to 12 weeks. I'm Kevin Carr.
6: The nation's highest court has again rebuffed President Trump's latest attempt to overturn a jury verdict against him. Correspondent Marcela Sanchez reports.
11: The Supreme Court has again rejected President Trump's attempt to throw out a $5 million jury verdict in favor of writer E. Jean Carroll. The jury found Trump sexually abused her at a New York City department store in the mid-1990s and later defamed her. Trump's lawyers had asked the justices to reconsider their decision in June, refusing to hear his appeal. Trump paid the judgment shortly after. Trump and the Justice Department were also asking the high court to toss out a second $83 million verdict. They argue he's immune from being sued over comments he made about Carroll in 2019. The court hasn't acted on that appeal yet. Trump has denied any wrongdoing. Marcela Sanchez, Washington.
6: That's our show for today. America This Week is produced by Jeff McKay. I'm John Trout. This is Westwood One.
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12: ABC News, I'm Brian Clark. President Trump said on social media that Canada wants the benefits of statehood without becoming a state. That's after new tariffs went into effect on $20 billion worth of Canadian imports. Vowing to retaliate dollar for dollar, Canada's Prime Minister Mark Carney said,
13: the cumulative effect of U.S. demands revealed the limits of their commitment to a true economic partnership.
12: Iran's president said today that the Memorandum of Understanding agreed to with the U.S. remains the best path towards ending the conflict, which he described as a situation of neither war or peace. Today, President Trump will take a lap of the temporary circuit on the streets of Washington, D.C. ahead of IndyCar's Freedom 250 Grand Prix. Fast-growing fire in Nevada grew from 40 acres at midday Saturday. It's now more than 10,000 acres, and there are evacuations underway in the Reno area as hundreds of homes are threatened. This is ABC News. The new school year has educators talking about the place for artificial intelligence in the classroom. In Utah, an early adapter to using AI in schools, the Board of Education's AI specialist Matthew Winters tells ABC that outright bans often backfire.
14: When teachers are like, well, what's my first step? I'm always like, talk to your students about what they need with this.
12: A different kind of technology set a record, besting some humans, says ABC's Mike Dubusky.
15: In China, a humanoid robot has run the 100-meter race faster than Usain Bolt's world record. The bot, made by the Beijing Innovation Center of Humanoid Robotics, did the sprint in just 9.39 seconds. Bolt's record is 9.58 seconds. Right now, Beijing is playing host to the World Humanoid Robot Games, kind of like a robot Olympics, at the city's National Speed Skating Oval Stadium. Other events besides running include weightlifting and tug-of-war competitions. Mike Dubusky, ABC News.
12: I'm Brian Clark, ABC News.
16: at 7:02. We have a sunny sky and 64 degrees downtown at the Arch. I'm Tom Ackerman, and these are the stories making news. St. Louis County Executive Sam Page has made three appointments to the Regional Convention and Visitors Commission. Steve O'Malley, Kitty Radcliffe, and Rochelle Walton Gray. O'Malley is currently CEO of Merit's Global Events. Radcliffe, the former president of Explore St. Louis, and Walton Gray, currently a Blackjack Council member, formerly a St. Louis County Council member and state representative. This morning, St. Louis Archbishop Mitchell Brzezanski will officially install Father Royce Thomas, a native of Trinidad and a member of the Redemptorist Order, as the new pastor-priest at the historic city parish on North Grand, St. Alphonsus Liguori, the Rock Catholic Church.
17: Father Royce will be the first black pastor-priest to lead the Rock since the legendary Father Maurice Nutt left in 2002.
18: I think it's good for the folks to see their pastor, their leader, who looks like that. While we are not making it to be the everything of the ministry, there's some familiarity, comfort, some assurance, some lifting of the spirits of folks to see someone who looked like them and have experienced similar things like them be representative of their leader as their pastor.
17: Father Roy says his goal is to stabilize and revitalize this historically black parish. The 37-year-old priest is well known for his lively worship style and confesses he would probably have been a professional cricket player if he hadn't answered the call from God. Fred Bottomer, KMOX News.
16: In sports, the Cardinals lost at Philadelphia 12-3. City defeated Houston at Energizer Park 2-1. Fans lamenting the departure of Edward Leuven, who was traded to the San Jose Earthquakes. And Wyndham Clark has a 5-shot lead going into the final round of the BMW Championship, where it will be less humid today with a high of 80. I'm Tom Ackerman, KMOX News.
19: Happy Sunday and welcome into a Total Information AM edition on the Voice of St. Louis, KMOX. Michael Calhoun with you. And we're going to help you get through this beautiful day with a lot of St. Louis conversation. We're going to talk about something that happened yesterday, the 150th anniversary of, oh man, this changed the total course of St. Louis historic events over the past more than century. We'll talk about the birthday of the Great Divorce. I don't think they had a cake, but it was 150 years ago that the vote took place to separate St. Louis City and St. Louis County. A lot of other components of that. For instance, the city's borders have been frozen for the entire time since then, which is interesting to think about that many other cities, Kansas City across the state, and really just about every major city, have done a lot of annexing of adjoining areas over the decades, the last century. St. Louis has not been able to do that. But what does it mean for our metro area as we try to move forward and get more jobs here, change the perception of the St. Louis metro area, O'Fallon to O'Fallon around? The city's at the center of that. We'll talk with Ron Kitchens of Greater St. Louis, Inc. about what to do about the city and the county. Also, the BMW Championship rolls on at Bellerive Country Club. Big event for St. Louis, speaking civically of this region and our future. And this week, we talked with Jim Epstein, the local company owner, Clearly Better Sense, about their work scenting places like the Four Seasons, but also why does it smell so good inside of the merch tent at the BMW Championship at Bellerive? Missouri State Board of Education met in Jefferson City for a full day this week, which is really interesting that these meetings just go, seems like forever and ever and ever. They've got so much on the agenda to get to, including letter grades for schools. They got the latest on preliminary MAP scores. So we'll talk with somebody from the Missouri School Boards Association, and we'll also wrap things up.
20: Hey, Steve. Tell me, what's the score?
19: With a conversation with Steve Savard, who's now the main news anchor at Channel 5. Of course, he used to be the sports director at Channel 4. We'll hear from Steve Savard. But first, the Great Divorce. And Chris and Amy talked about it with Ron Kitchens of Greater St. Louis, Inc.
21: We know that you've got experience around the country doing the sort of thing that you're doing now with Greater St. Louis, Inc. You grew up in Missouri, so not too far from where St. Louis is. So you've seen other markets. What happens here in St. Louis with our city and county being divided that has an effect on the way things operate here? And maybe you have seen similar things in other cities. So what I'm wondering is, what is it about that divide that makes things more challenging?
0: I think the separation, you know, growing up in Southwest Missouri, and my wife's a St. Louis native, so St. Louis has been home psychologically for 35 years, but growing up in Southwest Missouri, you know, we learned as kids there's 114 counties in the state of Missouri plus the city of St. Louis. Nobody ever expanded upon that. Nobody else in the rest of the state knows or cares about the Great Divorce. No one in the country knows or cares about it. So what we have is I don't even think it's a 15 county issue. I think it's about four counties of people who pay attention to it and use it as much as not an excuse, but a interesting debate item for not having great leadership. So I think where we see, you know, places that are divided, and whether it be rural or urban, it really is a leadership question. It's not about, you know, some kind of legal structure that happened, you know, before any of our great, great grandparents were born. So today, you know, we're the only ones that care about it.
1: Do you feel, though, that it effectively works as a bureaucracy in ways, and the inefficiencies and the cumbersome nature of that when you're trying to unite a region and you feel that everyone is so divided and kind of working in their own little silo versus getting everyone in the regional boat to row in the same direction?
0: Yeah, and I think that's true. You know, we go back to, you know, when Amazon was looking for an HQ2 project, and, you know, every region that was encouraged to apply was told to get one application, one from the region, and St. Louis submitted four. So it just tells you that, you know, we have a lot of work to do to build collaboration, which is really our focus at Greater St. Louis, Inc., is how do we get people to see their enlightened self-interest? We want people to have a self-interest. We want people to understand what's good for them. Sometimes is their neighbor winning? And, you know, I talk to lots of people every day, as you all do. I almost never hear anybody say, I want lower taxes. What I hear people say is, I want value for my money. I want to know that the tax dollars I'm paying and the people that I'm electing are going out every day and doing the best they can for me and delivering the highest value. And if having this great divide, having all of these different jurisdictions is impairing that, then we should look at it. But it should be data driven, not emotional. But understanding Michigan and Pennsylvania are built on having all these multiple different jurisdictions of government. And some regions do really well and some regions don't do well. And it's always about the leadership.
21: So, okay. So then let's bear down on that a little bit. With Michigan and Pennsylvania, you said they've got a split with all these different municipalities or whatever. I don't know much about either of those two states in that way. So why are they able to flourish? Is it, you really think it's as simple as leadership? And there's no, and so all of those people who are in leadership positions are all pulling in the same direction.
0: Yeah, I don't know. All is always a problem if we use the word all, but it is a building a culture of we win together as a region, and the people have to understand that in today's world, you know, whether a business is looking to relocate or expand, they absolutely do not care about geographic boundaries. You know, every day we focus on more and better jobs at Greater St. Louis, Inc., and that job doesn't care about any of those boundaries. What they care about are processes. Can permitting be done in the fastest manner possible? Are rules around planning and zoning done efficiently and effectively? Are building inspections done correctly? Are tax rates as low as possible to incentivize the creation of more and better jobs? If those things are impacted by governmental differentiation, then that's a real inhibitor to job growth. It isn't the geographic boundary, it's the behaviors within those boundaries.
21: But are there no inherent challenges with the geographic boundaries?
0: I think I think there's always inherent challenges. I mean, it would be great if there was, you know, some form, you know, there's this belief that unigovernment is the answer. That almost doesn't really exist anywhere because you still have all the departments that you've got to go through. So the inherent challenges are that you, is a group like ours has to be more sophisticated in that we've got to be able to walk you through, you know, 20 different governmental units, depending on which location you pick. But as long as those units are effective and collaborative and understand that the only way their governmental unit grows, the only way families win, the only way good things happen in the community, only way people buy advertising on the show is if we create more and better jobs. If we have that single focus, then it doesn't matter what the boundaries are. What matters is people's behaviors.
1: I know you focused on leadership, and this might be kind of an odd question, but, you know, looking back throughout the years, do you feel like the leadership potential and capabilities have ebbed and flowed for better or for worse in the city of St. Louis and the St. Louis region?
0: Oh, I think all regions have that. You know, we've, I luckily in my career, early in my career, I had the opportunity to work for Senator Jack Danforth, and he was a true statesman, an amazing ambassador. I was able to work closely with Congressman Gephardt on the other side of the aisle, ambassador, incredible leader. I think it's harder to get people to run for office today because it is so brutal. It is so expensive to run when we have campaigns. I remember, you know, working for Senator Danforth, we had a $5 million campaign, and it was unheard of to spend that much money. I think a U.S. Senate campaign now costs almost $100 million. So to be able to get really good people, we're going to have to change how we elect and support folks and to get the really great leaders to be able to take those roles.
21: Greater St. Louis, Inc. CEO Ron Kitchens is with us on KMOX. And I, my contention is it's not just about leadership in all the municipalities and in the city of St. Louis and county and so on and so forth, that it is also about how people, the citizens actually feel, and that there are a good number of people in the area who just aren't, you know, they're kind of more concerned with their own daily lives and not so much concerned about the region or, you know, St. Louis City improving in any meaningful way. So how do you convince people that don't live in the city of St. Louis that what happens here matters to them as well?
0: I think, you know, if the Cardinals were six games up in the standings, people would be a lot more positive about downtown St. Louis.
21: Yeah.
0: I'll take two games out right now where we're at because I think we're coming on strong. But I think all economic development, all economies are personalized. I had a great mentor once said, if you're unemployed, the unemployment rate's 100%. If your neighbor's unemployed, it's 50%. If you don't know anybody unemployed, it's zero. And so, you know, we're blessed in this country. We haven't had a major recession in almost 20 years. People are a little bit taking things for granted, and they don't feel like we have to row in the boat together. St. Louis has a history of dividing ourselves. You know, we all laugh about it, but we're the only place in the country that the first question is, where'd you go to high school? You know, we like to divide ourselves. Now, what we have to do is remember that we're nearly 3 million people, and that puts us, you know, on standing. I mean, we're larger and have more economic impact than half a dozen states, including Mississippi, which is killing it right now. When we look at third grade and fourth grade reading scores, Mississippi is number one in the country and has done that in just a few years. That all goes back to men and women saying enough's enough. What we care about is our family. We care about working together. And the only way I can get what I want is help enough other people get what they want too.
1: with the current group of leadership in the St. Louis City, St. Louis County, St. Charles, all of these surrounding areas. Where do you see the appetite for unity, working together, building the region?
0: I haven't seen anybody run for office who wasn't running on we need a stronger, growing economy, way to get more people in the community. Government needed more resources to address past non-investments, things like water, sewer, public safety. Everybody's run on that. Everybody gets elected on that. What we have to do is come up with a common agreement that the only way that's going to happen is by creating more and better jobs, by getting people to move here, by creating opportunities that people want to stay here, that the tens of thousands of college graduates that we have come through this community stay in our community and thrive here. We do all those things. Everything else takes care of itself, but we have to begin with the beginning.
21: Ron Kitchens from Greater St. Louis, Inc. with us on KMOX, and you wrote recently about the Ram settlement money and what it means to St. Louis, downtown St. Louis, and so on and so forth. And so what does it actually mean? Because we know it's a good amount of money, but it's really not, you know, it's not a city altering money. It's not billions we're talking about here. It is still a decent chunk, though. So what does it mean for us?
0: So I think when we look at the north side, the area hit so hard by the tornado and disinvestment over generations, we're going to see $100+ million put in there to augment and put infrastructure in that's going to allow for business and residential to come back. That'll be a decade's worth of work, but it's important work. When we look at downtown, you know, the $55 million allocated for downtown, you know, we're committed to making that number $110 million, but that will stimulate $1 billion+. I think it'd probably be closer to $2 billion of new investment downtown. When we look at the conversion bill, you know, I look out my window now, there are three cranes in downtown right now that weren't there 3 weeks ago. There are two major art installations being redone. There are children's hospital being finished in downtown West. We're going to be hosting the Olympics in 22 months in this community. It is an amazing transformation. It takes time. It takes tenacity, but it's going to take a village. GSL can't do it by herself, and we weren't built to do that. We were built to build collaborative partnerships with everyone who owns, either morally or physically, the assets of downtown, bring them together, figure out a way for us to win. But we ought to have a sprint. This community ought to know the exact date of the first Olympic event that's going to take place here, and we ought to be ensuring that downtown and downtown West are incredible and vibrant by the time we get there.
21: Ron, we know there is always a lot to talk about when it comes to St. Louis and the health of the region, and we appreciate the conversation, and we hope to do this again very soon, because there's a lot to get into that we don't have time for today. So thank you very much.
0: I love your guys' show. I'm a listener, and I appreciate the positivity
21: one.
0: You bring.
1: Oh, thank you.
21: Thank you, Ron.
1: I think I'm the more positive
21: one.
1: Yeah,
21: you probably are.
0: You are, but I didn't want to pick favorites. Yeah.
21: Well, are you saying she's your favorite?
1: That's right. It's implied.
0: Absolutely.
19: Stay tuned. The smells of the PGA at Belle Reve are up next on KMOX.
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19: Well, as you have been hearing throughout the weekend here on KMOX, there's a big event happening at Belle Reef Country Club in St. Louis County. It is the BMW Championship. PGA certainly likes St. Louis. And the Dave Glover Show talked with Jim Epstein, who's the owner of a locally based company, Clearly Better Scents, big facility in the Grove neighborhood. And they work on scenting places like the Four Seasons and major events like the 2026 BMW Championship. Here's DGS with Jim Epstein.
28: So we're going to talk about the company and how it came about and what you guys do and so forth. You do scents, but right now you're working on the BMW Championship, which is in town this weekend, right?
29: Yes.
28: What are you doing for them?
29: Well, we sent the merchandise tent and some of the VIP tents. And this came about because when they were here at Belle Reve for the PGA Championship some years ago, the guys organizing the tournament stayed at the Four Seasons Hotel, and we sent the lobby of the Four Seasons Hotel and the spa there. And so they called us and said, we want to send the merchandise tent, and which was terrific. So we did. We came up with a specific scent for the PGA, and they told us after that event, 35,000 square foot merchandise tent, that they had sold 35% more merchandise at that PGA event than they'd ever sold at any other PGA event. And we understand why that is, because you ever been in a place where it smells bad and you can't wait to get out of there?
28: Sure.
29: Okay, so you like can't get out quick enough. But if it's place smells really nice, what happens is your brain does this thing where it underestimates how long you've been there.
1: Hmm.
29: It's called the linger-longer effect. And so in retail, the longer somebody is, like you and I go into the hardware store, the longer we're in there, we're just coming out with more stuff, right? So the what happens is people underestimate how long they've been in a space, and in retail, that turns into more sales. And that contributed to that happening. And as a result of that, then we sent all the PGAs, we sent the Ryder Cup, and all kinds of other venues. We sent casinos, we sent the Four Seasons, the Ritz-Carlton, a bunch of Hilton hotels, that sort of thing. because and it's such a fun business because it's really a happy thing that everybody is happy when someplace smells good.
28: Yeah.
29: And so we do the business to business side of our business where we're helping retailers and med spas and hospitals and other places. So you go into the, you're going to the oral surgeon. No one wants to do that, right? We can scent the lobby of the oral surgeon's operation so that people are less anxious because scent, if you have little kids, you put lavender baby lotion on them to calm them down. Mm. Scents really impact emotion.
28: So I am eaten up with anxiety and OCD and ADHD. What scent should I be using at home so that I'm less anxious?
29: Well, lavender really works for everybody. It's not just babies. Lavender, and some, we have a number of variations on that theme. Like sort of spicy citrus will energize you.
28: Mm-hmm.
29: Soft vanillas and lavenders and things like that will actually calm you down. And so some of it is cultural, but it's just scent bypasses your frontal cortex in your brain and goes right to the memory center, which, again, like we were just saying, you bake cookies when you're trying to sell your house because people will have a visceral emotional response to that scent that's subtle, unless it's a terrible scent, and then it's not subtle. But if people smell something that's comforting and good, like lavender or vanilla or what have you, for if you're anxious, it will actually calm you down, and without you thinking about it,
28: yeah,
29: it will just make that environment comfortable for you.
28: So I've always wondered, like, when celebrities, Johnny Depp has Sauvage, and well, he didn't make it, right? I mean, right, but I'm sure at some point he went into a company unlike yours. And
29: exactly right. We were talking before we were on air. Elizabeth Taylor created White Diamonds fragrance, which is an older fragrance, but it's very well known. And she worked with a guy, French guy named Rene, whose last name I can't pronounce. We worked with him as well to create our fragrance. But he would tell the story of how White Diamonds was created. He was sitting at Elizabeth Taylor's kitchen table, and she was running and getting this out of the cupboard and that out of the cupboard and figuring out what she liked so that the fragrance would be a reflection of her personality and what her choices were. And so we worked with Renee, and we were at Johnny Depp, work with the fragrance guys who are kind of like the brewmaster, the people who create the taste inside of the brewery or the distillery, that have a really highly tuned scent ability.
28: Mm-hmm.
29: And so we work with the folks from these huge and some boutique kind of scent companies that are the raw material makers. And scents will have, you know, I guarantee you that Johnny Depp's Sauvage has probably got 200 different components inside of that scent. And it's an art to blend those things. And so we work with those kinds of impresarios, people who are really outstanding at that.
28: It is so interesting to me. I'm a cologne guy. I've since I was a little kid taking baths and dumping English leather into my bath. Yeah.
29: So, high karate.
28: Yeah. Yeah.
29: Right.
28: But I've always found it so fascinating because all of us are like this, but certainly myself. If I go to Macy's or something, you know, on Christmas, and I'm, you know, smelling this and I'm smelling that, it's an immediate yes or no.
29: Right.
28: There are very few scents, at least me personally, where I'm like, let me. It's like an immediate yes or no. And I always think about the human or humans whose brain and hands developed that, and just how impressive that is.
29: Yeah.
28: And I'm sure it's like anything else. When you get one that's really going to work, you know it. Like, oh, this is going to be.
29: It's artistry.
28: Yeah.
29: Absolutely. No question about it. And the impact is immediate, and sometimes it's subtle and sometimes not. For example, we sent literally every cruise ship. And we got there in the cruise ships because of using a chemical technology to eliminate cigarette smoke in the casinos, and then expanded that into the lobby areas and that sort of thing. One of the complaints that people have when they go on a Caribbean cruise over the holidays, they might have Christmas trees and Christmas music, but somehow it still doesn't quite feel like Christmas. But when you add the scent of the holiday, like cinnamon and fir and pine and that sort of stuff, like a Christmas tree, all of a sudden people feel like it's the holiday season.
28: Yeah.
29: So because scent is this fundamental, it's part of your limbic system, the memory center of your brain. It's how babies and mothers bond and things like that. When you scent a place that fits that spot, you have this sense of calm and like everything is right in that spot.
19: That's Jim Epstein, the owner of Clearly Better Sense. Coming up next, we'll take you to the State Board of Education and talk about how they're going to give letter grades to individual school buildings. And we'll finish out with Steve Savard and, of course, the rabbit as we continue on a Sunday morning on KMOX.
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3: I hope you are enjoying a Sunday morning here in St. Louis. Michael Calhoun with you, and get outside today if you have the chance. It should be a beautiful day. We've got Steve Savard on deck. I could play that Channel 4 promo from back in the day, a little bit more of that. That was fun.
4: Hey, Steve, you're the sportsman.
3: Steve Savard, of course, no longer at Channel 4. He's the main news anchor at Channel 5, but it's fun to take a look back and listen back to some of those old promos from back in the day. We'll hear from Steve in just a moment, but first, the Missouri State Board of Education met in Jefferson City for a full day. MAP scores, school safety, and letter grades for school buildings all on the agenda. I talked about it with Caitlin Whaley, the Senior Director of Advocacy at the Missouri School Boards Association. What can you tell us about where Missouri students are now, as we can tell from this assessment program?
5: Yeah, so we did receive, this is just preliminary data, so they still have to go through a bit of a validation process on the back end, but we did see preliminary data, and basically what we're seeing in this data and what they articulated in the meeting is they feel that they're starting to see progress from some of their literacy initiatives, their Read, Lead, Exceed initiative. We're starting to see some growth in the literacy space and just kind of measured growth in some of those areas of student achievement. Obviously, there's still a lot of room for improvement, and that's something that the State Board and the Department of Education will be considering going forward, how to support schools, hopefully, in growth.
3: Is there some common thread that's causing this improvement in numbers, or is it a district-by-district kind of thing, or is there something that we can pick out that's happened or changed in the state?
5: The state did pass some legislation a couple of years ago, and there's been kind of a corresponding literacy initiative supported by the Department of Elementary and Secondary Education called Lead, Read, Exceed. And I think what they said is they're seeing in districts that are implementing that program to fidelity, meaning they're really following the curriculum, they're using the approved testing programs, they're really seeing the most measurable growth in those districts.
3: And how do districts, how do they feel about the MAP tests these days? Do they feel that they are an accurate reflection of how Missouri students are doing?
5: I think the districts are just looking for information they can use to, you know, push for improvement and to support their schools and their educators and their administrators in doing the best they can for Missouri students.
3: School safety is on the agenda.
5: Yeah, so they had an update scheduled, and they hadn't quite gotten to it yet when I had to leave the meeting. But a report on school safety, the legislature actually 2 years ago in the 2025 legislative session passed a really comprehensive school safety reform package. Unfortunately, what we've seen is a disinvestment, frankly, in school safety from the state since the time of passing that legislation. The legislature didn't fund the provisions that they passed within that measure. And then in this current fiscal year, they actually cut funding for school safety training by 66%. So it went from $1.5 million in funding for training to just $500,000, which is about 50 cents a student for school safety training.
3: Also on the agenda, A through F grading, not for students, but for the districts themselves?
5: Districts and down to the school building level. It's not just district grades, it's grade cards by school building as well. So that was a topic of conversation that took up quite a substantial amount of time, as this was the first opportunity for the State Board of Education to react to the preliminary plan that the department had put forward. That was in response to an executive order by Governor Mike Kehoe issued at the beginning of 2026.
3: How do you summarize, and I know it can get complicated, but how do you summarize how these districts and the schools, the buildings are going to be evaluated?
5: So there are a number of ways that we currently evaluate school districts. This is meant to be a high-level look at how students are performing.

0: That being said, I think there are definitely some things within the system that are opportunities to maybe tweak some things down the road. I think one thing we're very concerned about with regard to the current structure is, because of the timeline laid out in the executive order, the department is basically telling districts that they have to change their end of course testing window. So that MAP testing we talked about, those scores could now be impacted because districts will now have to conclude the MAP test potentially by the end of April and leave where previously they had until the month of May to complete those tests, those end of course tests. They're being forced to push that testing window almost a month earlier. And with public schools being forced to start so late because of the state law requiring them not to start 14 days before the first Monday in September, we have a really shortened amount of time for teachers to complete their curriculum and get students ready for those end of course testing. So we're really concerned about the impact this is going to have on that testing window.
1: Something I noticed in the meeting materials is that for private schools, the grading system would be opt-in. So I guess if they're doing well, they'd have incentive to opt-in, but if they're not, they'd have incentive to opt-out. And those are the schools where people are actually making a decision and potentially evaluating, you know, where do we go?
0: Sure. I think, you know, on the heels of Missouri providing general revenue funding for students to attend private school, there definitely is opportunity for a conversation around accountability to follow those dollars that are those state dollars that are now being used in private and parochial institutions. Right now, most of those schools don't participate in the MAP test. They don't participate in those statewide assessments. So there's no foundation of data for them to opt into the testing. They would need to start participating in those course assessments in order to be considered. But it's voluntary for them whether or not they want to participate.
1: When might the first report cards be out?
0: So DESE, the Department of Elementary and Secondary Education, in this meeting indicated that they're basically trying to do test runs of their model with school year 24-25 data that they're hoping to release in September. And then shortly after that, doing school year 25 and 26 data. Those 2 years would be missing a new component, a literacy component. They'll still have English language arts, science, and some of the other measures, but they would be missing that new component. And then for the current school, or the school year that's about to begin, the 26-27 school year, that grade card, which would be the first grade card that's really reflective of the entire system, would be released in September of 2027.
1: That's Caitlin Whaley at the Missouri School Boards Association. Now, Steve Savard.
2: Some things changing in local television news. Our good pal Mike Bush, after 41 years on Channel 5, has retired, and he did his last show last week. And I'm Scottish. I cry all the time, but I was misting up because Mike is such a great guy and has meant so much to St. Louis. And then lo and behold, another of our friends, Steve Savard, takes over that position. Wheels, I don't remember if it was you and me or if it was me and Steve, but before we knew this, we're like, what the hell are they doing?
3: Steve Savard, on the air.
2: He's standing right there. Will you just get him before you get some douchebag? And so Steve joins us now. Steve, congratulations, my friend.
4: Thank you. Thank you, Dave. Is Wheels, you in there too?
3: I am.
4: All right. Thanks, guys. Appreciate you having me on. I appreciate it.
2: So, Steve, let's talk a little bit about Mike before we forget about him and never mention his name again. but, I mean, what a legacy, man. Just decades on end. And I know you guys go all the way back.
4: Well, if I had a dollar for every time the phrase big shoes to fill has been thrown at my way 3 weeks. But you know what? I've used it countless times, and it is, and I understand that. And, you know, sitting here, I think KSDK did a fantastic job of really saluting what Mike has meant, not to this station, but to the community, and worn so many different hats. I think they did a fantastic job. And you talk about you tearing up or welling up on Thursday when he said his goodbye. How composed was Mike? I sat there in the newsroom and I watched. And I thought to myself, at some point, is he going to break? He did. It was so well written, and it was so heartfelt, and I really admired how he kept it together. And they are big shoes to fill, but the great news is I'm stepping into a train that's already rolling down the tracks, thanks to Mike, Kelly, and Scott, Frank, just be myself and keep the train rolling.
2: So one of these days, I'll sign off my last time, even though you just got the gig. One of these days, you'll sign off your last time. Between now and then, Steve, what do you want to accomplish? When you do sign off that final time, what do you want viewers to be able to look back on and go, man, that was a great era?
4: I always just say, and I, you know, I've got 27 years at a previous station here. I always just say, I want people to say two things about me. I was professional and I was prepared. You know, this is such a subjective business that you can't control how everybody perceives you. But the two things you can't control about your performance, are you a professional? And I, unfortunately, this is as immodest as I'll get about Steve Savard. Fortunately, I'm appreciative that I get that compliment a lot. And then the other thing is, what you can control is your preparation. Are you prepared when you go out on a shoot? When I go into a veteran's living room, and I'm asking him for his time and his emotions to tell his service story, am I prepared to do the best job possible to tell the story? And before I walk out on the air at 5, 6, and 10, have I done my due diligence? Have I gone through scripts? Am I prepared to communicate stories that matter to people in St. Louis? So those are the two things I care about, Dave, professionalism and preparation.
1: 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Stay tuned. Coming up next, Tom Ackerman steps in, and he's got Johnny Rabbit on the line. Great St. Louis conversation coming up. Always enjoy that. I'm Michael Calhoun. It's been a pleasure to be with you this morning, and I'll talk to you again later this week on KMOX.
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1: In addition to Grant, our White Wave ran from Finney all the way to Lindell, a bit of Olive, and a bit of Gaslight Square. As the granddaddy of all the theaters, the 1899 Odeon was at Grand and Finney. It was the St. Louis Symphony's home until they moved to the Municipal Opera House in 34, now the Steeple. Odeon destroyed by fire in 35, with hoopla galore. The big Grand Central Theater with a mission-style facade opened on New Year's Day 1913 at the northeast corner of Grand and Lucas. That's where the new entrance to Powell Hall is. The Grand Central dropped following the opening of the 1920 Missouri Theater and the 1925 St. Louis next door. After the Skouras brothers, they were famous, they renamed it to the new Grand Central, increased the seating, and had a rejuvenation in 27 when the talkie started and the theater had the honor of showing the first all-talkie feature film, The Jazz Singer of Al Jolson, 1927. And a lot of highlights of that place, including they had a wall of caged canaries to sing along with the silent movies. In those years, they also had a 21-piece orchestra, but the talkies took over, the musicians were out of a job. The Empress on Olive, just west of Graham, was a vaudeville house opened in 13, became a movie house called the Midtown, then a playhouse that was next purchased by the Ansel Brothers for movies, and once again became a Broadway-style theater as the Empress Playhouse in 52, where one of the highlights of that era was during the week of January 1954, when Bela Lugosi starred in Arsenic and Old Lace. In a Globe Democrat article by Mary Kimbrough, she noted that Lugosi had, and this was a surprise to me, blue eyes. The late Ferd Baldetti of Garavelli's, a couple doors east of the Empress, said Lugosi always caused a sensation when he came in several times for a roast beef sandwich and French bread dipped. Empress closed in 56, became a TV and movie school of some sort. It didn't last long. And the Wrecking Ball got rid of the theater in 1970. The most southernmost theater, that was a 318 North Graham. That was the Princess originally when it opened in 10, owned by the Louis Sella family. It was the Rialto, then Schubert Rialto, then simply the Schubert up to 1953 when it became the third iteration of our big stage theater called the American. From the teens to the mid-30s, it housed vaudeville and plays, roadshow companies, and exhibited silent and talking pictures. Then from the 30s into the 50s, the Schubert was a second-run movie house, usually showing horror or Western movies, and sometimes a first-run like Joan of Arc with Ingrid Bergman. Well, there's a lot more to say about this, and I'll do it at another time, but right now, I've got to leave, because I've got to make way for Tom Ackerman. I'll see you here next Sunday morning at 7:45 on KMOX. This is yours truly, Johnny Rabbit, and now, hey, let's have a round of applause for Tom Ackerman.
2: Johnny, you're the best. Appreciate you. And we will pause for the news. And at the top of the hour, sports on a Sunday morning coming at 10.
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10: ABC News, I'm Brian Clark. President Trump's threatening an economic D-Day against Iran, and Treasury Secretary Scott Bessent says new sanctions will be the toughest in history and could topple Iran's regime.
11: But Iran firing back, declaring they've won the war and threatening to retaliate against any economic warfare by cracking down even further on the Strait of Hormuz to make sure, quote, not a drop of oil gets out.
10: Canada's prime minister says Canada's going to retaliate dollar for dollar after the U.S. implemented 50% tariffs on $20 billion worth of Canadian goods. Almost 14,000 homes ordered to evacuate in and near Reno, Nevada. The fast-growing Hawk Fire is moving closer to the city's center, now more than 10,000 acres. Indy cars will race around the streets of Washington, D.C. today for the Freedom 250 Grand Prix. It's President Trump's latest event to celebrate the nation's 250th birthday. This is ABC News. There's no new trial for Carmelo Anthony, the Texas man convicted of stabbing another teenager at a high school track meet, says ABC's Alex Brochet.
12: Get out of the roadway! You're going to jail!
13: Protests erupted in June when a jury found Anthony guilty of murdering 17-year-old Austin Metcalf from an opposing team at a high school track meet. Anthony getting into an altercation with Metcalf after he went under the victim's tent during that meet. He was sentenced to 35 years in prison.
14: So your first name is Carmelo?
13: At trial, the prosecution and defense made a gentleman's agreement to focus on only what happened underneath that tent. The prosecution says allegations, including that the victim and his brother had racist and violent behavior, and allegations that Anthony sent his girlfriend threatening text, was excluded from the jury.
10: Four police employees in Savannah, Georgia, including three former officers, were arrested, charged with misusing the city's flock cameras to make personal searches. I'm Brian Clark, ABC News.
15: At 8:02, we have a sunny sky and 68 degrees downtown at the Arch. I'm Tom Ackerman, and these are the stories making news. This morning, St. Louis Archbishop Mitchell Brzezinski will officially install Father Royce Thomas, a native of Trinidad and a member of the Redemptorist Order, as the new pastor priest of the historic city parish on North Grand, St. Alphonsus Liguori, the Rock Catholic Church.
16: Father Royce will be the first black pastor priest to lead the Rock since the legendary Father Maurice Nutt left in 2002.
17: I think it's good for the folks to see their pastor, their leader, who looks like them. While we are not making it to be the everything of the ministry, there's some familiarity, comfort, some assurance, some lifting of the spirits of folks to see someone who looked like

0: like them and have experienced similar things like them be representative of their leader as their pastor.
1: Father Roy says his goal is to stabilize and revitalize this historically Black parish. The 37-year-old priest is well known for his lively worship style and confesses he would probably have been a professional cricket player if he hadn't answered the call from God. Fred Bottomer, KMOX News.
2: Reggie Jones, the mayor of Delwood, passed away on Friday. City Administrator Terry Wilson says Kenneth Robinson, the president of the Board of Aldermen, will take over as mayor.
3: This will be an election year, so the seat is up anyway in April of 27. And so the president of the Board of Aldermen will just assume the role until that election happens.
2: Wilson says Mayor Jones' leadership will be missed, calling him an asset to the city and the region. In sports, they are just getting underway in the final round of the BMW Championship at Belrive Country Club. Wyndham Clark has a 5-shot lead. He and Rory McIlroy will tee off at 12:50 today. The Cardinals lost to the Phillies 12-3. City defeated Houston 2-1. Edward Leuven was traded to San Jose. We'll discuss it on Sports on a Sunday morning at 10 this morning. Less humid today with a high of 80 degrees. I'm Tom Ackerman, KMOX News.
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7: Welcome to America 250. This is John Hancock along with Michael Kelly. And today's part of American history, Michael, is focused right here in St. Louis.
8: Finally, we're going to get to talk about something local and what's more important than the St. Louis Gateway Arch.
7: The Gateway Arch indeed, and that is our topic this morning, and we're just thrilled to be joined by Jen Clark. She's the museum curator at the Gateway Arch National Park. Jen, welcome to KMOX.
9: Thank you so much. I'm happy to be here.
7: And the executive director of the Gateway Arch Park Foundation, Ryan McClure, is with us as well. Ryan, welcome.
10: Thank you. Thanks for having us.
7: This is so much fun. Well, let's start at the beginning. I didn't realize that originally called the Jefferson National Expansion Memorial, actually, Jen, started in the 1930s.
9: Yes, it was developed very early. A citizen of St. Louis named Luther Ely Smith was on the commission to help develop the George Rogers Clark Memorial in Vincennes. And when he was coming home from one of the meetings on the train, he was looking at the St. Louis riverfront from across the river and thinking, we really need something like that here in St. Louis.
8: And so what did he do? Well, it's one thing to have that idea. What did it flourish into?
9: He created a group, a commission that got together and incorporated some politicians and talked to Congress and raised money. And eventually they got the site declared in 1935. It was declared a national park under the National Historic Sites Act by Franklin Delano Roosevelt.
7: Yeah, and that was really something. And there was some money that emerged originally, some of the Depression era federal funding that worked to provide money for what would become the arts grounds.
9: Yes, indeed. Yes, they had some National Park Service people came out and started working. Things were put on hold for a while because of World War II, but eventually they got together and started the competition that resulted in the Gateway Arch.
7: Yeah, we're going to get there. We're talking about 40 blocks. This was back in the day, this was St. Louis, right? Where the arch now is, 90, 91 acres, something like that. And all of that land, it had buildings on it that needed to be cleared. That had to be somewhat controversial.
9: Yes, it was. We actually have photographs of most of the buildings that were standing in those 40 blocks in our park archives. And we have people come and they study the architecture, the beautiful cast iron frontages of those warehouses. And we have people, including a ranger on staff at the park, who had family businesses that were down there on the riverfront. And they like to come and see the photographs of what was there. But by the time that Smith was taking these actions, there were a lot of empty warehouses. And I like to say it's, you know, it's an action the National Park Service would probably not do now, and maybe something we don't necessarily love as lovers of historic buildings and sites. But it they cleared it all out, and we do have the arch now, which is pretty special for St. Louis.
8: Was there an effort made to preserve some of the history? Because there had to have been some significant homes or buildings there at the time, correct?
9: Yes, there was actually a Park Service staffer named Charles Peterson, who was a historian of architecture, and he went on to found the Historic American Building Survey, which is an amazing project that does architectural drawings of historic buildings for the public, and you can go online and see photographs and drawings of those buildings. And he kept rewriting this one report, 10 buildings to leave standing on the riverfront. And it was the same 10 buildings he identified, but he kept revising it, trying to make it a better report and more convincing. And they all got knocked down anyway, unfortunately.
7: Yeah, they did. And, you know, you think about the history that has taken place on that plot of land, going all the way back to the Battle of St. Louis, which was the furthest west, I believe, battle of the American Revolution.
9: It was, yeah. Moving here, I didn't know about that. I'd never heard of the Battle of St. Louis coming from the east. I had no idea we had a Revolutionary War battle this far west. But the citizens of St. Louis had supplies George Rogers Clark with supplies for his efforts over in Illinois. And then the British worked with their allies, some Native Americans, to recruit them. They didn't have any British troops really over here.
7: Right.
9: So they just called upon their allies and then attacked the town, thinking it was going to be an easy target. And it was not.
7: It was not at all. And the other thing that happened not too long after that was something we call Three Flags Day, where it was Spain handing off the Louisiana Territory to France and France handing off the Louisiana Territory to the United States of America.
9: Yes. And the people here were largely French. So they left the French flag flying overnight for their sake so that they could have that moment before they became Americans.
7: And not too many years after that, Meriwether Lewis and William Clark began their expedition.
9: They did, and Meriwether Lewis was actually there for Three Flags Day. He was one of the observers. But Lewis and Clark founded a little encampment over at Wood River, just across the river in Illinois. And they got together and began their expedition, made contacts with the people here in St. Louis, and then set out.
7: Jen Clark is our guest. She is the museum curator at the Arch, and your family has a little tie to Lewis and Clark, don't they?
9: Yes, I actually married into the Clark family. My husband came to do a little research in the museum when we were developing an exhibit about Lewis and Clark and their expedition. And as part of our archival collections, we have William Clark's commission in the Army signed by George Washington.
7: Wow.
9: From his first stint in the Army, not the Lewis and Clark expedition. And Charlie knew his family had donated it somewhere, but didn't know where. And when we pulled it out for the exhibit, he came in and saw it. And so that's how I met my husband.
7: That's amazing. That's a real history right there, folks. That is Jen Clark. And, you know, we talked about clearing that plot of land. How many years did it take to level all of that?
9: Oh, it took a while. And then the legal cases to obtain the land
7: Right.
9: took a while, too. I said we had photographs of many of those buildings in the archives. We also have the legal records of which buildings were just purchased, which ones had to go through court cases. There were, as I said, it was a lot of warehouses, but there were few areas where people did live, especially over closer to where the ballpark is now.
7: Yeah.
9: It was a group of African-American people lived there. And then there were some jazz clubs and some sort of eccentric out there communist people who frequented those over closer by the Eads Bridge. And they seized the buildings and the land in the end, but it did take a while. And then they cleared it all out. And then it became a parking lot for a while.
7: Yeah.
9: And people got used to being able to park there on the riverfront and weren't too keen on it when the arch started to go up and took their parking away.
7: So I guess that original settlement, I guess Laclede's Landing is about the only thing that is still around.
9: Laclede's Landing and a few buildings on the south side as well.
7: Hmm. And anybody who was anybody from St. Louis history in the early days lived on what is now the arch grounds, I would imagine.
9: Yeah, it was basically the whole settlement.
7: That's great. The museum, you guys redid it about a decade ago.
9: We did.
7: The museum itself didn't open when the arch opened originally. No. It took some time to put that together, all of that underground area.
9: It was the Museum of Westward Expansion. It was a lot different than what we have now, but a lot of people still have some fond memories of those animatronic robot figurines and the taxidermied animals. They had their fans for sure. The bison and the buffalo, or the bison and the bear and the beavers.
7: Have we updated the video in the theater? I remember that guy.
9: Well, that's interesting because occasionally people come to us and talk about updating the video, but the movie is a really wonderful movie.
7: It is.
9: Together by Charles Guggenheim.
7: Yeah.
9: Gateway
7: to the Dream, is it?
9: Monument to the Dream.
7: Monument to the Dream, mm-hmm. Yeah.
9: We have not really touched it at all.
7: All right.
9: It's the same as it always has been. And people watch it and they become terrified of what the people considering it went through and the lack of safety in our current modern terms.
7: Well, everybody listening to this program has heard that video. I'm certain of that. And we'll likely hear it again. That's Jen Clark. Ryan, we'll get to you in here in just a little bit. Jen Clark is with us. She's a museum curator at the Arch. Ryan McClure, the executive director of the Gateway Arch Park Foundation, is with us. It's the History of the Arch on KMOX.
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8: And welcome back to KMOX and American 250, a celebration of our great country. And today we're focused on the arch. Michael Kelly right here, John Hancock over there. We're joined by Jen Clark, She's the museum curator for the Gateway Arch in downtown St. Louis. In our previous segment, you told us that Luther Eli Smith had really gone to Congress and worked to get an act of Congress to be able to acquire that property. Did he have an idea of what he wanted to put there? And how did we come up with the arch?
9: Yeah, they wanted something. His group wanted a grand memorial, something, of impressive scale, something that would last. They didn't know what exactly. So they decided an architectural competition was the way to go. It was actually the first major architectural competition post-World War II. Hmm. So a lot of very prominent architects like Louis LeBaume, the Eames, Charles and Ray Eames entered, and then, of course, Saarinen. And many, many wonderful drawings of the potential things that could have been there are part of the park archives now and one of the great treasures.
7: Yeah, I didn't realize how early that contest was developed. It was developed in the 40s.
9: Yeah, 1947, the contest opened, and then it ended in 1948. And Saarinen had been in the OSS in the war, and he was an immigrant, and there were some other interesting characters who entered. One of the other teams featured a Asian immigrant, and after World War II, that was sort of a interesting situation for him to find himself in. But when you look at all the drawings, really, it had to be the arch.
7: Yeah, what were some of the other things that were submitted?
9: Some pillars, some other, like, maybe smaller arches. Some of them tried to go across the river, which was against the contest rules at the time. And one of the other finalists, Harris Armstrong, was a local St. Louis architect. Mm. But his first-round drawing, which took him to the second round, he changed the harbor into the shape of a plow. And that was technically against the rules. So he had to change that design for the second round, and his second round drawing was not as strong.
8: So Eero Saarinen was not the only one from his family to submit something to the contest. Is that right?
9: That's right. He was actually not very well known at the time. He was a junior architect working for his father's firm. And his father was a well-known architect who had actually designed the Helsinki train station before his family emigrated here from Finland. And so they divided the office into two teams. They hung a sheet down the middle of the office so they wouldn't see each other's work. And they both submitted entries. And then when they made the judging, the judging took place, and they sent a telegram. They sent a telegram to the wrong E. Saarinen, the one that was known at the time. So the family got the telegram. They opened a bottle of champagne. They celebrated. And then they found it was actually the son who had made it to the second round.
7: Yeah, that's got to be kind of nuts, right?
9: They just had another party. His father was supportive of him.
7: Well, that's good. I was going to ask whether the father was disappointed. So Saarinen wins this thing. It's 1948.
9: Yes.
7: He's awarded this. Then it took a while to get going.
9: It took a long time. It didn't start construction until 1962. Saarinen had actually passed away before it started. And, between him winning and then him dying, he designed a number of very famous buildings, like the General Motors building, the Dulles Airport, TWA Terminal at JFK, and Bell Labs. So,
7: wow. What kind of a man was Eero Saarinen?
9: Well, he was a modern architect. He wanted modern, exciting structures that were different from classical, something exciting. Actually, Smith's commission sort of rigged the competition for modern architecture by choosing George Howe to be their advisor. And he wrote the rules and selected the judges in a way that ensured they were going to get a modern.
8: Do we have any insight as to how he came to the arch, that it would be as tall as it was, wide, etc.?
9: It took a little while to develop it. In the first round, it was not as high. It was not 630 feet.
7: Right.
9: It was, I want to say, 590. It was a little bit shorter. And then in the first round drawing, you can actually see that it had four sides instead of the triangular shape. And if you go to the archives, the Smithsonian American Art Archives, and listen or look for his ex-wife's historical papers, she documents that it was actually Carl Millis, who was the sculptor at Alo Plaza right outside Union Station, who suggested the triangular structure.
7: Hmm.
9: That's her assertion. And she said that after Millis suggested that and Saarinen took the suggestion, he never spoke to Millis again.
7: Yeah. Well, the way the arch tapers when you get up towards the top, was that in the original design or was that added?
9: It did taper some, but it was not quite as elegant and as tall, and there was some time for refinement between the first round and the second round.
7: Was there any debate about where to place it on the grounds, because you've got 90 some acres there?
9: Oh, I think he always wanted it along the river. There might have been some ideas between like getting it up on the bluff and a little bit closer to
7: right
9: the
7: and it just sets up perfectly with the old courthouse there.
9: It's not as perfect as you would think. if you look at it, it's like a little bit off. But yes, it really centers and frames the courthouse beautifully.
8: Were there ever any challenges in the actual construction as a result of the particular topography and the river being right there?
9: All kinds of challenges. And I mean, I'm always amazed that they could construct something like that without computers. And in the archives, we have some of the records of some of the engineers and just the pages and pages of numbers. And then if you watch Monument to the Dream, you can see that sometimes they had to take their measurements at night so that things wouldn't be heated up from the sun, and wanted to get everything. Everything had to be really just perfect to make it work.
7: So just under 3 years, start to finish on the construction. And talk about putting that last piece in. That day in 1965.
9: Yeah, they actually wanted to do it at night, and the city fathers insisted that people be able to see the placement of the last piece, and it became a moment for the community.
7: How big was the crowd that day?
9: It was pretty big. I wish we had better documentation of the ceremony. Actually, we have a little bit, but some Boy Scouts placed a flag on that last piece and raised it into place. In the morning before the ceremony, they actually had to hose down both sides to try and clear it off a little bit to make sure it was going to meet.
8: Do we have a rough estimate of what it probably cost to build the St. Louis Arch?
9: Oh, you're putting me on the spot here. I don't remember exactly.
8: Yeah.
19: Was it 13?
9: I want to say 15 million.
7: 15 million?
9: It might be off.
7: And that was in $1960.
9: Exactly, yeah.
7: So it would be a little bit more than that today. Quite a bit more than that today.
9: Yeah.
7: Well, that is Jen Clark. She's a museum curator at the Gateway Arch. Fascinating conversation. When we come back, we're going to introduce you to our good friend Ryan McClure. He's the executive director of the Gateway Arch Park Foundation. Talk a little bit about what we've done recently on that ground and the future of the arch in St. Louis. That's next on KMOX.
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9: Welcome back to America 250. This is John Hancock along with Michael Kelly, and we've spent good part of this morning talking about our fabulous Gateway Arch. We've been visiting with Jen Clark, the museum curator, and Ryan McClure, who's the executive director of the Gateway Arch Park Foundation, is with us as well. Ryan, there have been some famous, other than me and Michael Kelly, there's been some famous people that have gone up on that arch, right?
10: Well, yeah, Jen and I, we were just talking with you all during the break that the only president that we know of that went to the top would have been Eisenhower when he wasn't president.
9: After he left office.
10: So there's no current president, a person that was currently president that went to the top. We do know that Prince Charles, now King Charles, visited the park in the 70s and went to the top.
9: He did.
10: Yeah.
9: And that little pod all the way to the top.
10: Yeah, yeah.
9: Prince Charles. How about this?
11: That's incredible.
10: Yeah.
9: Yeah. And then, you know, everybody in St. Louis, you'd have to believe, has been to the arch.
10: Well, I would hope so. I mean, we want more St. Louisans to go to the arch, and we want them to go more than just the fourth grade field trip that they
9: right.
10: took, right? And I think, you know, a large part of the renovations that were just completed, the City Arch River Project, was to encourage repeat visitation. So it's not just a one-time thing when you have family in town, but you're going all the time. And this museum that's there is like really, I mean, you have to spend hours and hours there to capture everything.
11: Yeah, Ryan, when the arch was first built, it did not have a museum below it, did it? It came after the arch was built. Is that right?
10: Yeah, I think the Museum of Westward Expansion opened in 1976. You know, the arch was completed in 65. Trams didn't open until 67. And then you get the museum in 76. So it is kind of these are examples of how this park continually evolves.
11: And part of that evolution went from being solely funded by Congress to being funded in a new way that really broke some barriers.
10: Yeah. Gateway Arch National Park today is an incredible example of a public-private partnership. So across the country, you now see conservancies like Gateway Arch Park Foundation that raise private money for national parks. And the City Arch River Project, which was completed in 2018, was a $380 million project. $221 million of that was raised through private donations.

0: nations. That to date is still the largest private investment in a national park in the history of the service.
1: Well, you know, it's a little side trail here, but St. Louis is known throughout the world for its philanthropy.
0: Yeah.
1: I mean, this is one of the most giving communities anywhere.
0: For the size of our community, I mean, we punch way above our weight when it comes to philanthropy, right? We have a lot of generous individuals and companies and foundations. And the City Arch River project was just another example of that. And it also showed, you know, St. Louis does bold things. The fact that the arch is there to begin with is incredibly bold. And this community decided in 2015 to continue investing in this monument that undeniably represents St. Louis to the world.
2: Yeah, and you brought the park closer to the city, kind of a strange thought, being that the city used to be where the park was.
0: Right.
2: But you brought the entrance closer to the city. What else did you do to make that such a spectacular now gateway to the entire town?
0: Yeah, well, and you hit the nail on the head. I mean, the park, when it was being developed and when it was finished, that all happened at the same time that the Interstate Highway Act was building interstates all across. Yeah. We talk about Eisenhower, you know, interstates all across the country. And unfortunately, what happened in many cases is interstates separated parts of cities from itself. So the minute the arch was completed, it was already severed from the city that it would come to represent. So part of City Arch River was building a park over the highway. So we now have a seamless connection to the old courthouse in downtown St. Louis, right where the new entrance is.
1: Yeah, that's amazing. Either one of you guys ever take the stairs?
0: I have not. I know many people at the park and some of our staff have taken the stairs down. I hope to do that someday.
1: How many, do we know how many stairs are in that sucker?
3: 1,076.
1: How about that?
2: Hey.
1: That'd be a good exercise for you, Kelly.
2: Let's go.
1: I'm out.
0: Tomorrow.
1: I'm out on that. So this was known in its original phase as the Jefferson National Expansion Memorial. That all changed in, was it 2018?
0: 2018, yes. So as we were getting closer to the completion of the City Arch River project in July of 2018, there was thinking that, you know, Jefferson National Expansion Memorial, the original name for the park, predated the design for the Gateway Arch. Well, that's how this park is known now. And so putting the name of the monument in the park name and adding National Park to it, was a big deal. And that had to be done through Congress. So, Senator Blunt, was the lead on that legislation. But it was co-sponsored by the entire St. Louis delegation.
1: Yeah.
0: And signed into law and changed the name officially to Gateway Arch National Park in 2018.
1: Yeah, very cool. Because originally, and that's Ryan McClure, he's the executive director of the Gateway Arch Park Foundation. Originally, Jen Clark, the museum curator, the idea for this space was to honor Thomas Jefferson because they'd built the Washington Monument, they built the Lincoln Memorial, and they were looking for a way to honor Thomas Jefferson, and they chose this site. Why?
3: Because this was the site of the transfer of the Louisiana Purchase from, as we were talking about earlier, the Three Flags Day ceremony happened here right in St. Louis. And this was representative of the Louisiana Territory that they acquired.
1: You know, you guys redid the museum, what, in 2015-ish?
0: Opened in 2018.
1: Okay. Yeah. And if you haven't been there in the last decade, you won't recognize the place, right? I mean, this museum is incredible.
0: It's very different. And
1: very interactive as well.
0: Interactive, immersive. And I have to, I mean, huge credit to folks like Jen. Jen was involved in the creation of the exhibits. The foundation, funded the design and the fabrication, but it is a world-class museum. It's accredited by the American Alliance of Museums, which is a huge deal.
1: Yeah.
0: There's a small percentage of museums within the National Park Service that are AAM accredited.
1: Wow.
0: So that's huge. But it's great. Some of the things that, Jen was talking about in the previous segment, you know, about all of the design, seeing what could have been there if we didn't have the arch, you can see all of that in the museum today. So you can see the five finalist submissions. It's just a brand new experience and something that you have to come back again and again and again to get the full experience.
1: Because as you say, you can't really experience everything in one visit.
0: Not
1: what's
0: one
1: the
0: day.
1: Coolest thing you got in there, Jen?

0: Oh, there's so many things. One thing that's really special to me is we have a saddle that was used by a young girl named Samantha Packwood, who was an immigrant who rode this side saddle all the way out to Oregon.
1: Wow.
0: And, we've actually had descendants of hers have come to visit and see the saddle. And so that's a really cool piece.
2: So it's the gateway to the West, right? Hundreds of millions of people wind up going across that Mississippi River, seeing this, the arch. How many people actually go into the grounds, experience the museum, and go up in the arch on a yearly basis?
3: So, I mean, right now, I mean, it's anywhere from 2.2 to 2.5 million visitors come to the park on an annual basis. And, I mean, that's a huge deal. And it is a huge economic impact for the St. Louis region. Over $500 million in economic impact comes from Gateway Arch National Park and its surroundings every year.
2: So this one's a personal pet peeve of mine. We finally light this arch up. Why was there never discussion about lighting it from the very beginning? And we only light it for certain hours. Is that right? What is it lit 24 hours a day?
3: I'll give my take, and then Jen might have some info here too. But I mean, I believe the arch was lit in 2000. Around that?
0: I think that's...
3: Yeah. And it was actually the Gateway Foundation that helped fund that. And they just replaced the lights recently. And they are beautiful. I mean, they work really, really well. This month, I know that the lights are off because of bird migration. We got to take care of the birds. That's important.
1: You don't want birds flying into the arch.
2: No, you don't.
3: And I think they do that in the fall, too. But, yeah, it's, you know, I think when you see that thing lit up, it's just beautiful.
2: Yeah, it's spectacular. And I think there's even a lighting process that slowly goes up as the night goes on.
3: Yes.
2: And it's really spectacular. Yeah. And it's the symbol of St. Louis, so I'm glad you've lit it up.
3: Yeah.
1: Yeah, and you said how many visitors a year did you say?
3: So between 2.5 and 2.2 million.
1: Wow.
3: Yeah.
1: That's in a typical day.
3: Yeah.
1: Do we know on a typical day how many people get on those little pods and find their way to the top?
0: Oh.
3: Well, I can tell you, so we get the security counts every day, and, you know, over the weekend, we had Saturday and Sunday, respectively, 4,000 visitors come through security.
1: A lot of Dodger fans going up there.
3: Dodger fans travel well, so, but, I mean, that's not abnormal for this time of year.
1: Right. The museum displays, do they rotate? Do they change? Or is it pretty, you know, once they're there, they're there?
0: We have a few things that rotate out that are very delicate artifacts. But we have a temporary exhibit gallery up at the old courthouse that we're working on. Right now it has a temporary exhibit called, Hey, There's the Arch. And we're actually featuring all the local logos we can find that have the arch in them, which is...
1: Oh,
0: an
1: gosh.
0: Extraordinary amount.
1: I'm sure that's right.
2: I know we're running up against the clock, but there's this story that the arch actually moves. How much does it move each way?
0: It moves a little bit each way. I think we say about 16 inches, but that would be in pretty extreme weather conditions. And when things get dicey, like if we get a tornado warning, we're going to bring everybody down.
1: Yeah. Well, that's a good idea. Yeah. That's Jen Clark. She is a museum curator at the Gateway Arch. And Ryan McClure, the executive director of the Gateway Arch Park Foundation, with us as well. Talking about the arch, we've got one segment left. We're going to talk about the future of the arch right here on Cable X.
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12: Welcome back, America 250. Michael Kelly and John Hancock, your host, guiding you through this discussion about the great gateway arch. That's not easy to say, is it? It's just tremendous, and you guys have been great. We're joined by Jen Clark, the museum curator at the Arch, and Ryan McClure, who's the Gateway Arch Park Foundation executive director. And, you know, let's start with the funding for this thing, because you've talked about the unique public-private partnership. There's still a fair amount of government funding that goes into the arch.
13: Absolutely. I mean, Congress allocates a certain amount of money to operate the Gateway Arch National Park every year, and that's been around $10 million every year. But it takes over $20 million to operate the entire park. And so the rest of that is made up through funding from Proposition P, which is overseen by Great Rivers Greenway, and private funding from Gateway Arch Park Foundation, and then from Jefferson National Parks Association as well. So it's a very complicated structure, but funding structure, but it works really well.
14: Yeah, and so that money is there to keep it secure, functioning, up to date, always ready to deal with a lot of the things that may come. Was there ever a consideration to do away with the existing pod system that we all are familiar with to get up to the arch to something a little simpler?
15: Yes, I think we'd love to have something that was accessible. That's a huge problem for us.
12: Right.
15: There's a lot of stairs, and it's just such a very, very tight space that we've never really had anything but what Dick Bowser designed in the 60s.
13: But one of the things that we have done, and with City Arch River, we tried to implement universal design wherever we could, which means you try to make the park as accessible to the most amount of people. And unfortunately, the tram ride at the top, it's just impossible to do right now. But what we did was create a replica of the observation deck on the ground. So you can go into this keystone piece and see a live feed from the top of the arch. So for folks that can't go to the top or don't want to, it's not for everybody, they can see what visitors would see when they go to the top.
14: So we associate the arch with the westward expansion of our country.
13: Yeah.
14: But the arch, in fact, is going to be expanding eastward, is it not?
13: That's right. So Jen was talking about the design competition that Saarinen won. Saarinen envisioned this park being on both sides of the river.
12: Mm.
13: So this is a vision, an idea that has existence for 80 years. And then Congress passed legislation in the 1990s that gave the National Park Service the legal authority to expand to Illinois, the Illinois riverfront. For a variety of reasons, that's not happened over the years, but we have stars aligning in a way right now that we can actually make this happen. But it's going to have to be a public-private partnership, just like City Arch River was. But just last month, two congresspeople from Illinois, two congresspeople from Missouri, one Republican, one Democrat on both sides of the river, filed legislation to help this happen. So this is a bi-state, bipartisan piece of legislation.
12: That's something you don't see every day.
13: I mean, that can still happen. And it shows you, again, stars are aligning in a way that they haven't previously to make this happen.
14: What's that mean, Ryan? If you were looking at your crystal ball, what are the options of what it might look like someday on the east side? Would we be able to easily walk across a footbridge to the other side? What would be over in Illinois?
13: I think we have to think about ways to get people across the river through multimodal transportation. So that means water taxis. It means pedestrian access. It means vehicle access, cycling access. All of that needs to improve because we're going to have a national park that's on the other side of the river. And not just a national park, but we're thinking about things that can happen around that to spur economic development and improvement in East St. Louis. I mean, this is, again, this idea has been there for 80 years. It is time to make it happen.
12: That's really, really exciting. How many people work at the Arch?
13: Oh, gosh. I mean, I know. It can be, depending on the season, I think it's between 100 and 200. If you think about not just National Park Service employees, but bi-state employees, JNPA employees, Gateway Arch Park Foundation employees. So, I mean, it's a huge operation. And like I said, the economic impact of this site is over $500 million every year.
12: How's the food over there?
13: I think it's great. We now have a cafe there for the first time.
12: Yeah.
13: And that was done through the City Arch River Project. And of course, there's restaurants around the Arch. And it is more connected to downtown than it ever has been. So, and part of that was to create foot traffic between downtown and the Arch.
12: And there is that foot traffic, and it's breathtaking. I mean, just walking those grounds, it's amazing.
13: It's you know, I pinch myself every day that I get to work at this park and be part of it. Every time I walk into the old courthouse, which we haven't talked about much today, but that's part of the national park. And I feel so fortunate, as a St. Louisan and as an American to work at this park.
12: Yeah. And you think about the history that has taken place on those grounds going all the way back. You know, we're visiting with Ryan McClure, the executive director, and we also have Jen Clark, the museum curator. And Jen, the amount of just breathtaking American history that's taken place on that ground is stunning.
15: It's pretty amazing.
12: It really is. And of course, Jen Clark, if you weren't with us earlier, is a great, great, great granddaughter-in-law.
15: In-law.
12: To William Clark, the Meriwether Lewis's partner back in the day. What, Ryan, I won't be here. You may not be here. 2075. The year 2075. What do you think we'll be looking like?
13: Well, I hope I'm still here. I'll be pushing, getting close to 100.
12: Yeah?
13: But we'll see.
12: Yeah? You got good bloodline.
13: Yeah, you know my people. Yeah. So, you know, here's what I hope we see. We got to see this park on the other side of the river. And I also think we will see a downtown that is better connected to the Arch and to the riverfront than it is today.
12: Hmm.
13: We are coming up on some significant interventions that have to happen to the Poplar Street Bridge, the I-64 double-decker, and the elevated lanes next to the Laclede's Landing in 15 years. There's no fudging that timeline. It has to happen in 15 years.
12: Yeah.
13: And we are at a moment in time where we can really change the way that infrastructure affects downtown St. Louis and how people get around and how connected it is, that you don't get within a generation. So we have to take advantage of this moment in time. If we miss it, we won't see it for another 60 years. Hmm. But we can really rethink how the I-44 depressed lanes and elevated lanes sever

0: the riverfront and the arch from downtown St. Louis. I think we can fix this problem.
1: When most people were younger and they went to the arch, they sometimes had to deal with the rising river.
0: Yeah.
1: That's one of the things you all fixed in 2015-18 when we did the remodel, was to really take flooding out of being a problem to make it easier to do this expansion.
0: Yeah. When you think about the riverfront renovations part of City Arch River, part of it was raising Lenore K. Sullivan Boulevard by 2.5 feet. And

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1: These have issues all the time.
2: Yeah. Well, one of the things, you know, the Park Service is really great at, and working with partners like ours and Great Rivers Greenway, is ensuring that the maintenance issues of the park are addressed on an ongoing basis. And that makes sure that the park is going to stay well supported from a maintenance standpoint for generations to come. There's actually a bill in Congress right now called the America the Beautiful Act that will help address deferred maintenance across the park system, park-wide, across the country. So our foundation is very supportive of that passing. It's got 52 co-sponsors in the Senate. A House bill should be introduced in the coming weeks. So that's going to be a big deal to address ongoing maintenance, not just at Gateway Arch National Park, but across the 400-plus units within the system.
1: Wow. Somewhere out there, within the sound of our voice right now, is a young couple planning to get married. Or a parent of a young couple that's planning to get married, or a grandparent, it is KMOX, of a young couple planning to get married. And they're going to have a lot of out-of-town visitors coming in for the wedding this summer. And so you're going to take Aunt Susie and Uncle Paul, and you're going to take them to the Arch. Yeah. How long should I plan that visit to last?
2: As long as you have time. Because you can, I mean, you got to think about the old courthouse, right? There's brand new museum exhibits there. That is a beautiful building. Everybody should go to. You got to think about going to the top of the Arch.
1: Yes.
2: You got to think about experiencing the museum.
1: Yes.
2: You got to experience the river. Watch, just stand there and watch the majesty of the Mississippi River. So as long as you can spend that time there, but you know, we've there's so much to experience there.
1: Ryan McClure, the executive director of the Gateway Arch Park Foundation, Jen Clark, the museum curator at the Arch. Thank you both for your time. Fascinating conversation.
2: Thank you.
1: America 250. We'll see you next week right here on KMOX.
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1: Good Sunday morning. Welcome to Hancock and Kelly on Fox 2, where we take on the top issues of the week. On the right, John Hancock.
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1: On the left is Michael Kelly.
3: Happy Sunday.
1: And I'm Andy Banker. On the agenda, the return of a ritual unique to Missouri politics, the ham breakfast at the state fair. Issues on the burner include the Republican effort to eliminate a Democrat seat in Congress, and also Democrats now setting sights on ending the Republican supermajority in Jefferson City. Also, Kitty's back. A few years after she was run out of her tourism post, outgoing St. Louis County executive appoints her to a new tourism position, just days before anyone can stop him from doing it. The tensions between the St. Louis mayor and the police chief simmer again over a couple of very divisive issues, including police claims that the mayor disrespected a second police officer's funeral in a matter of months. And our quote of the week, as another magical theater season comes to a close in Forest Park, can the city's world-renowned outdoor musical theater, the Muni, save St. Louis? Also, the growing controversy over alleged police spying with flock cameras and a decision from St. Charles County Police to yank the cameras. And if you think St. Louis politics sometimes have you shaking your heads, we've got video of a new brawl at a meeting over a new baseball stadium for the Royals in Kansas City. But we begin with the political goldmine that is the annual ham breakfast at the Missouri State Fair. On the plate this year, the battle over Missouri Republicans' second congressional map in 3 years, passed at the urging of President Trump to eliminate a Democrat seat in Congress. Also, state Democrats sensing a surge that may turn back Republican dominance in the Missouri legislature come November. Here's Fox 2 Missouri Capitol reporter Mark Zinn.
4: The main political storyline from last year's governor's ham breakfast centered around redistricting, and this year's was no different.
5: He's done a good job. This is not about Emanuel Cleaver. This is just about redrawing our map.
4: Missouri Governor Mike Kehoe headlining the big political event at the state fair in Sedalia. The ham breakfast has been serving up political chops for more than seven decades. One of the main courses on this year's plate, the rejection of two separate petition campaigns by Republican Secretary of State Denny Hoskins.
6: I'm 3 for 3 this week, still batting 1,000. I mean, the Western District Appellate Court's going to make their decision. The Missouri Supreme Court's going to make their decision. But I think we've got a good case.
7: Look, redistricting is an inherently political process. Missouri decided to redistrict the map, and I think that's going to stand.
4: There was also one notable Democrat in attendance Thursday, Democrat Congressman Emanuel Cleaver. Says this isn't his first ham breakfast, but admits this year's is different.
8: I am here now because the district was mean-spiritedly redrawn.
4: Another topic being discussed by attendees, the fallout from the historic defeats of Amendments 4 and 5, and what it all could mean for this November's election.
9: The voters were not happy with the way it was drafted, and they rendered their verdict, and I don't think it has any larger meaning than that.
8: Democrats are going to do unusually well. You're going to see a few more seats picked up in the Missouri General Assembly.
10: We've talked to a lot of Missourians afterwards, many at the state fair, who said, don't give up, keep going, keep trying.
4: Outside of the political theater, the fair continues, and all the fun will continue through this Sunday. In Sedalia, at the State Fair, I'm Mark Zinn.
1: Let's take the congressional map first.
2: All right.
1: Emanuel Cleaver, it's his district in Kansas City that's being drawn out at the behest of President Trump. A lower court has just ruled putting it to a vote of the people is unconstitutional, with the state Supreme Court now likely to review the case early next month. How do you see it?
2: Well, the precedent usually is pretty powerful, and the state Supreme Court has already ruled on this, not this precise question, but in this topic area, in a way that favored the state, allowing the maps to be drawn by the legislature. So the court's on record with that. I kind of suspect this effort to put it on the ballot is going to fail.
3: Yeah, I'm hopeful that the people, over 300,000 Missourians, wanted to put this to the ballot.
1: And way more than 300,000.
3: Yeah, man. And typically when the voters put it to the ballot, they want to pass it, and they want the maps to be fair. Unfortunately, we have a governor who can only deliver for the President of the United States and not for the citizens of Missouri.
1: How do you answer that? I mean, is it right to thwart the what Michael says is the obvious will of the people?
2: Well, it's constitutional.
1: We don't want a 7-1 map.
2: It's a constitutional question. The argument that the state is making is that the purview to draw congressional boundaries rests with the state legislature. And, you know, if they follow that legal reasoning, then they're going to rule that this thing can't go to a vote of the people.
1: Isn't that the rule?
2: The people have never voted on a congressional map.
1: Denny Hoskins said you can turn in millions of signatures. It's just not allowed. That's the way it's set up.
3: Well, we'll see. The courts still have a chance to weigh in on this. And Denny Hoskins says that he's batting 1,000. That's not the case. Nearly everything that he's ever brought to the Supreme Court gets rejected. I'm hopeful that it'll go the same way and that the courts will bring some stability to this.
2: I think he's going to win it.
1: What about Democrats targeting the races that they say, you know, Republicans may be vulnerable in this district and we may win some back? They're not going to take over a majority in Jefferson City, right, in the legislature?
3: No.
1: But could they end the supermajority? Can they win enough?
3: Yes, I think so. And the inertia across the country is headed the right way for Democrats. The Republicans are pushing failed policies and failed ideas. The voters continue to reject them across Missouri. And I think there are some districts, particularly in suburbs, across the state, it could potentially go to the Democratic side, ending the supermajority that the Republicans have.
1: John?
2: Yeah, it's possible. I think Republicans, first of all, there aren't that many competitive state house races in the state. Close to 90% of them are foolproof. And we've elected some fools. But the ones that are competitive, this handful, I think the Democrats might pick up 3, 4, 5 house seats, potentially one state Senate seat, and a supermajority, when you've got the governor, the reason you need a supermajority is to override governor vetoes. And, you know, that's not going to be a problem here.
1: Could there be any backlash from the, you know, if the will of the people, if they do not get to put this on the ballot, the redistricting, could it lead to Democrat losses in the state races?
3: No, I don't think so. I think the Republicans are in jeopardy. And if you listen to the governor and the former lieutenant governor, Peter Kinder, both didn't get the message on what voters have said. They're not listening to what the voters of Missouri said. They're continuing to want to push forward these billionaire propositions, and they're going to pay the consequences
1: for it. That's what I mean by Republicans keeping this off the ballot. The redistricting question. Could there be backlash against Republicans?
2: I don't think the tax vote or the initiative petition vote is going to be much of a factor in the general election this year. Right. And certainly in 2 years, it's not even going to be on the radar.
1: Oh, we better move on. I got a little bit into the weeds there. St. Louis County Executive Sam Page has about 18 weeks remaining in his term, and he is certainly going out with a political bang. Page just appointed Kitty Ratcliffe to the Regional Tourism Board 2 years after that same board pushed her out as the region's tourism director. Ratcliffe led the region's tourism agency, now called Explore St. Louis, for more than 18 years. She retired under pressure a couple of years ago. Board members criticized her for weak convention sales and the convention center expansion, which went over budget and then was sharply curtailed from its original grandiose plans. Page appointed Ratcliffe ahead of a new law taking effect that would require the county council to approve the move. But this got in under the bell. Ratcliffe will serve a 4-year term. What's really going on here, John and Michael?
3: I think this is just spite by Sam Page wanting to make himself continue to be relevant. Really, this appointment should be made by the next county executive. The other questions I have is, after 20 years of Kitty Ratcliffe, where we saw tourism go down in the state of Missouri, he wants to put her back in there when we're going a new direction? Doesn't make any sense to me. I also don't understand, when you get run out of a job, why you'd want to come back. Is it simply to grind axes? Don't you have other things to do in retirement?
1: John?
2: You know, I feel sorry for the guy that's running the convention center now, because the person he replaced, who was forced out, is now overseeing him. That's going to be a contentious relationship. You can't help it. You know, Sam Page, he's like a guy who goes to a party, Andy. You know, and you're walking, enjoying the punch. Punch bowl, you got the fizzlies in there, you know, maybe a little apple juice. And on his way out the door at 10:30, he drops a couple of turds in the punch bowl. And, I mean, that's what this is basically like.
1: I think that's the first time we had the T word on Hancock and Kelly. Thank you, John.
2: You bet.
1: The growing nationwide controversy over flock cameras comes home to roost in St. Charles County. The county's police chief has had the department's 28 flock cameras that read the license plates of passing vehicles turned off after an internal audit revealed an employee with more than 40 years of law enforcement experience abused the system for personal use. That worker has resigned. License plate readers, LPR cameras, do help solve crimes. St. Charles County will still use 150 LPR cameras from a provider called Genetech, but the flock cameras are gone.
11: Yeah, we're getting rid of the system flock. We have other license plate readers, a product that we're much more satisfied with that has safeguards built into it, that has more than one person involved in the process to make sure it's used for legitimate law enforcement reasons.
1: Now, the Genetech cameras still in use have more stringent requirements. For instance, anyone requesting license plate information must first get approval from a police investigator. John and Michael, there have been calls for all-out LPR bans across the United States. Is that merited?
3: No, provided that they have particular regulations and provisions, like the police chief said, we have with LPRs, they serve an important purpose. And the reality is that these are throughout the country. These flock cameras are problematic. And the fact that a rogue employee can go and do what they did for personal matters needs to be stopped, needs to be prosecuted, needs to be punished, to the point where this guy, this chief, says we're not going to have them.
2: Yeah, I think this is a process problem and not a technology problem. These things have been proven to help track down criminals. That's important. We need to track down criminals. But they need to be policies and procedures in place so that they can't be abused. And when somebody abuses it, they got to pay the price and lose their job.
1: So to come on Hancock and Kelly, St. Louis's mayor and the police chief going at it again.
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1: St. Louis's mayor and police chief reignite their feud. It began with the chief chiding the mayor for allegedly talking about the hot button issues of pay and benefits for young officers to a group of young officers at a fellow officer's funeral. The mayor says the chief mischaracterized that conversation. This after the mayor skipped the funeral of an officer who died on duty in April. The mayor was at a publicly unannounced conference in Boston at that time. And then this past Wednesday, the mayor went after the chief at the police board meeting for unilaterally agreeing to a surge of federal officers to fight crime in St. Louis.
0: The chief is the CEO is making these decisions, or has, without board guidance. The community is demanding to know who's making these decisions.
5: What I'm trying to do is really try to keep politics out of policing, and I'm trying to make sure that we can do our job operationally and protect these officers.
1: The chief says he informed the mayor of the federal surge before it was finalized, but neither she nor her staff raised any objections until the meeting Wednesday. The chief no longer answers to the mayor. Instead, a six-member state-appointed board of police commissioners oversees the department, with the mayor being the only non-appointed member. Is this an issue with the mayor? Is this an issue with the chief? Or is it the return of the control of the state control of the police department, or all of the above?
3: It's getting old, isn't it? To watch this fight every week that's taking place on the most critical issue the region faces, which is crime in our major urban area. I can understand the mayor's frustrations and worries about concern of ICE being a part of an agreement. The reality is what the federal surge was is something that's been going on for decades in St. Louis. Partnerships with the FBI to help us fight crime. I think the mayor's swinging at the wrong pitch on that. I think she makes a valid point if she wants to make it about ICE. As it relates to... But
1: this is not ICE. This is the FBI and the
3: exactly.
1: ATF, and more procedural.
3: Right, and it just seems to be fighting for fighting's sake. Can't these folks find some way to work together? Look, I get that she doesn't like the fact that there's a statewide board that's running the police department. It is what it is. The state's the sovereign. It's time to move forward. It's also time for the police union and the police chief and the police board to communicate with the mayor. This is nonsense.
1: John?
2: Yeah, look, the FBI, the ATF coming in is a good thing. They're particularly focused on gun crimes, which is something the mayor has talked about a lot over the course of her career. She should be applauding this additional law enforcement support coming in. And, you know, as it relates to the squabbling back and forth, what we know about what happened at that funeral, this was an officer who'd committed suicide.
1: Right.
2: Young officer. And he had his colleagues, his brothers were there. And I don't know what was said, but I know that those officers were offended by what was said. And it escalated because it got, you know, aired in the public. But, you know, there's a time and a place to talk about police compensation. An officer's funeral's probably not the best place.
1: Walmart is rolling out green technology to deliver to your home. Instead of having a gas-powered vehicle drop off what you buy, battery-powered drones will do the job. A drone company called Wing has pitched Walmart delivery plans in St. Charles, Maplewood, Kirkwood, with a goal of providing service to at least a dozen cities in the St. Louis area. Wing is owned by Google's parent company. The drones would lower deliveries of up to 5 pounds to the ground using a winch. Proponents say the drones do not transmit live feeds of any images. Wing has already made more than 1 million home deliveries in other markets, but the idea is facing modest pushback here over concerns about the high-pitched buzzing noise that the drones make and a potential danger to birds, John and Michael.
3: I mean, come on. We're living in the Jetsons age. This is what happens. The horse didn't like it when they invented the car. Times they are changing, Andy. We've got to get used to this. It's happening throughout the country. Just like Uber, just like Waymo, this is the future. It's going to be here. Let's get it past it.
1: John.
2: They're worried about the noise, Andy. It should come to my house. Gus loses it every time a package is delivered.
1: Gus the dog.
2: Yeah, it's terrible. Now, I do know one of these things delivered a dress into somebody's swimming pool the other day. That could be a problem. But this is, you know, this is the wave of the future.
1: I thought, never mind. I thought you were going to mention, hey, the drones don't do what the birds do to your windshield.
2: No, that's also true.
1: Still to come on Hancock and Kelly, our quote of the week and video that may bring St. Louis politics to mind. Things getting heated, maybe a little too heated, in the debate over a new baseball stadium in Kansas City.
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1: If you think St. Louis politics get a little wild, Kansas City may be raising the bar. A worker at Kauffman Stadium, where the Royals play baseball, was arrested at a heated city council meeting on a proposal for a new stadium for the Royals in downtown KC. The man is also the leader of the St. Louis-based Missouri Workers Center, a group that organizes low-wage workers to win good jobs, and its leaders say fight racism. Earlier in the meeting, the man had complained about low pay for stadium workers. He was issued a summons and trespassing, or for trespassing and assault. John and Michael's just not here. Why is stadium such a lightning rod?
2: Well, I mean, this guy's a protester, and he's an organizer, and I mean, this is what some of these folks do. They go and to disrupt and create a scene and, you know, draw attention. That's what he did here.
1: But if taxpayers are going to be putting some of the money up for the stadium, aren't the workers
3: that's an extremely valid point. And if the taxpayers are going to have it in there, these should be wages that people can make a living off of. But behavior like that is not how you win friends and influence people, and it's surely not the way that you move your issue forward.
1: Consider our quote of the week as a reminder that St. Louis maybe is not a lost cause. The Muni is wrapping up its 108th season in Forest Park. For more than a century, the historic outdoor municipal theater has brought top stage performers to St. Louis. There truly is no place like it. This year's shows included Meet Me in St. Louis, Hairspray, Newsies, drawing crowds of up to 11,000. The head of Greater St. Louis, Inc., Ron Kitchen, says the Muni should serve as a reminder of the assets St. Louis still has. Historic, affordable neighborhoods, the art scene, and more. He says, quote, "The Muni is the perfect example of how our region is already winning with cultural institutions cities twice our size would envy." John and Michael, he's saying that we have the stuff. We have the opportunity. Harness them. Why can't we?
2: Well,
1: is he right about that?
2: Yes.
1: We have the makings, right?
2: He is right about it. And we do have, from a cultural standpoint, this city is pretty awesome. You think about Forest Park, and it's bigger than Central Park in New York. The Muni, there's no place like it anywhere. We have one of the finest symphony orchestras in the world here in St. Louis. Stéphane Deneuve out there waving the wand around.
1: Still.
2: Yeah.

0: And, right? You know, I mean, there is a lot. The bones of this place are very good. What we're lacking is leadership, organization, you know, the mishmash of governments. We've got, you know, a lot of problems, crime. But the bones of St. Louis are very, very good.
1: Cosign, cosign, cosign.
2: Couldn't you have said this 50 years ago?
3: Well, of course, and we you can know? Say it all the time. And that park in particular is full of assets that we should really be focused on when you build out from that park with everything that's going on. My biggest problem with the Muni is that it's about 800 degrees when you go there in the summertime. I wish we'd move it to September and October when we have the shows.
2: Who's going to shake us from the giant slumber that St. Louis is in, right? Is that's still the question.
3: Well, we meet change with a ball bat.
2: Final thoughts are next. First, Drone Fox over Bellerive Country Club, hosting its first mega golf event since the unforgettable 2018 PGA Championship. The winner of the BMW Championship being played there now will be crowned in St. Louis later today.
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3: Yeah, to the members of Bellerive and all the golf fans that are out there today and all week long that are making us look so good across the country, thank you for what you've done. You've made St. Louis proud.
2: John.
0: Yeah, and if you don't think there's any money in this town, spend a few hours out at Bellerive watching those 35,000. Maybe a lot of money standing on the sidelines out there.

0: 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Maybe they can help make us more than just the Muni.
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0: Louis, right? Remember, if it's Sunday in St. Louis, it's Hancock and Kelly on Fox 2. We'll see you next week.
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6: Present.
5: Yes, he is present, folks. One day fresh off of his birthday, he turned, we're not going to say it because...
6: Old.
5: He turned old. But this is the longest running financial planning show on KMOX Radio. This is your retirement highway. Welcome, everyone. It is a beautiful weekend. I had a great weekend. Still hot. Why do we always look forward to the next season in St. Louis, right? You know, you're a month into the season and everybody looks forward to fall.
6: I don't think anyone looks forward to winter, though.
5: No, I agree.
6: Spring and summer. And then fall, but then winter.
5: I don't know. Maybe after this summer. This summer is brutal. Yeah, maybe people are looking for a little cold.
6: Yeah,
5: but
6: maybe.
5: In St. Louis over the past few years, it's been pretty mild anyway.
6: Yeah, we'll see. We're due.
5: Well, I'll tell you what wasn't mild. What wasn't mild, it was more hot sauce, was our party last night.
6: Oh, it was something.
5: I know that this is being recorded at a different time, but last Sunday... We decided to, you know, every now and then you've got to go back to your past. You're required to go back to your past and live it a little bit because, you know, I'm married now with six children. Kyle is married with a child and you're just, it's just not the same as when you lived your life on your own, right? When you were growing up in high school and college, everything else.
6: Let's be honest. We're not saying it's better.
5: I'm not saying it's better.
6: It's better then.
5: It's just different. It should be required by every married human to get out once in a while and just sow your oats and have fun. Like maybe go to the casino, maybe lose $20. Maybe, you know, maybe go out with friends to a bar. You're hearing what I'm saying. You're like, we do this all the time. I don't. I have six kids, so it's very rare for me. And Kyle lives, you know, an hour away from here. So us hanging out in the evening is a little bit tough. But for his birthday, we got together.
6: We did.
5: We did. We got together and we had a blast. Kyle, why don't you tell him a little bit?
6: Well, and since Matt made it, I turned 43 for those that were listening, so.
5: Old, very old.
6: Getting old, getting there quick. And anyways, nobody calls me a kid anymore. That's how you know you're starting to get there.
5: No, and nobody says you have a lot of time left. You know, like when I got divorced at 30, they're like, oh my gosh, you're a baby. Nobody says that to a 43-year-old.
6: No, I haven't been called a baby in some time. But nonetheless, Matthew surprised me for my birthday with tickets to the Guns N' Roses show. So we went to Busch Stadium. It was pretty balmy, nice balmy night, and saw a band from our childhood past.
5: Oh, yeah.
6: A very popular band. Let me tell you, I'm not don't want to pretend to be an expert on music by any means, but I have seen a lot of live music. It's basically what I would say. It's a Slash show. If you're familiar with the band, Slash is, I mean, unbelievable guitarist. At this point, it's a Slash show with a little bit of Guns N' Roses around. That's how I describe it. But, Slash just absolutely shredded it up.
5: And I'll give it to him. Axl Rose.
6: Yes.
5: It's one of those things. I've never seen him in concert. And it's kind of one of those. It's not necessarily a bucket list, but it's a lower end bucket list item for us. But I'm sitting there and I'm like, I looked at him and he looked at me and I'm like, Kyle, dude, that's freaking Axl Rose. When he did the serpentine move with his shoulders back and forth.
6: Oh, yeah.
5: Holy cow, the guy's right there. It's just surreal to see somebody that's been playing music since the 90s. Just to see him face to face. I know I sound really dumb right now, but last night was pretty cool.
6: It was cool. And those guys are getting up there. I mean, you don't know how many.

0: how much longer they're going to tour. I mean, we looked it up. Axl's what, 64 and
1: Slash is 61.
0: And I mean,
1: we saw way too much of his belly button ring.
0: Well, there is that. There
1: when
0: was
1: when they're videoing his guitar. You're like, dude, that belly button ring. Like, I don't know.
0: That thing's older than I am.
1: Yeah, I don't know. I don't know what to do.
0: It was a good show. I wouldn't necessarily say it was a great show for the kiddos. Guns N' Roses never really was a family event.
1: No, it wasn't something you'd see at a fair.
0: That's no, you won't see them at a fair. But one thing I will say, life's rich pageantry of humanity was out to see Guns N' Roses. There was a little bit of everything.
1: It was an eclectic crowd.
0: Multi-generational. You had young people. You had people that are probably in their 70s, you had people and everything in between, all walks of life.
1: Isn't it weird how we technically walk around as the older people and we look at little kids like, they don't know Guns N' Roses. They have no idea. It's just neat to see different generations enjoy the same music.
0: Absolutely. It's a cool thing. And definitely different socioeconomic classes across the board at live music, too. You'd see people there that have tons of money that you don't even know that what you know that's hidden. Then you got people that are barely it costs them their entire paycheck or close to it to go to the show. But everybody had a great time and just got spoiled a little bit early with some weather. But I'll tell you what, I'd go see him again just to see Slash. I'm a big guitar guy.
1: I'll tell you this: we went out to dinner beforehand. We went to Katie's Pizzeria there in Ballpark Village. I'm telling you,
0: they're not paying us for this. Oh, by the way.
1: They're not. Wow. I've been there many times, but their pasta is just off the chart. If you're trying to find homemade pasta in St. Louis, oh, it's so good.
0: I had the pizza, the oven fire pizza, and
1: both.
0: I know you did, Matt. I wasn't going to mention that part, but it was really good. We had a good time, and it was a good show, and it was the way they had at Busch, the way they had everything set up. It was at Busch Stadium. They had it was kind of cool. There was some lightning that night back around when they were playing, and
1: they're playing some crazy songs. There's lightning right behind.
0: Just a neat vibe.
1: All I'm gonna say is this: enjoy your city. You live in St. Louis. Enjoy it. Go downtown for a ball game. They're playing really great right now. Go to Bar 360 at the top and just look at everything. Just go down to your city and experience.
0: There's a lot of cool stuff to do. And we know there's some bad areas. I mean, and if you're from here, you know where they are. But the city's still got a lot to offer, and we trash it all the time about the safety of it. But the reality is there's still so much. There's a lot of really fun things. And St. Louis is a big enough city. It draws, you get acts that big, like Guns N' Roses coming through and all these. I mean, the art and music scene in St. Louis is alive and well. It was a good thing.
1: It was a good time.
0: Now let's just period. But now we're supposed to talk about finances.
1: We're supposed to get down to brass tacks.
0: Yeah, we try to make it a little interesting. Tell the new listeners about beginning of the show. We talk a little bit about our lives or a little bit something personal that happened. So
1: for all three listeners that are still on, we'll talk a little bit of finance. What I wanted to talk about today a little bit and start out is, Kyle, I want you to give me an understanding as to where we are. And I know we talk markets a lot. Investments are only one piece of what we do. But I want to talk about them today a little bit in the beginning, just to prepare for what we're suggesting. Kyle, tell me a little bit about where the market has been over the past year, and is it normal? Is it abnormal? And if it is abnormal, what happens normally when markets hit these types of highs?
0: Yeah, everybody is kind of asking the same question. We're getting a lot of we're starting to see clients and prospective clients in particular starting to move and make changes because their portfolios. Yeah. But let's say this, every advisor or portfolio manager right now, as long as you've owned stocks, you look smart. It doesn't even matter what you own hardly. I mean, as long as you had exposure to tech and semiconductors and some of the memory names, you've done unbelievably well. But the thing is, what I would say to that is here's an old Wall Street line: trees don't grow to the sky. And the point being is we're starting to see signs. We're definitely late cycle, which just means that we're getting closer to the end of this business cycle and the AI build out. Does it mean we think it ends tomorrow? No, we don't. In our modeling, we don't see any recession in 2026. The government spending is just too strong paired with the capital expenditure for AI. But that all being said, the one thing to keep in mind in an environment like this is there's going to be people calling tops and saying that you should get out. You should get out. The sky is going to fall. Well, the reality is we don't know how long this is going to last. Nobody does. It could last 3 days. It could last 3 years. What we do know is that valuations are stretched. No one could argue that the market is cheap. it's not cheap on any valuation metric. It's at the very least, it's expensive, if not extreme.
1: So think about it this way. If I was going shopping and I wanted an item and I knew what that item costs, and I walk into that shop and ironically enough, the price is 2.5 times. It's 2.5 times what it normally is. Mm-hmm. Would you be buying that product?
0: And that's what you have to ask yourself. And this is the point that Matt's kind of getting at. We're not suggesting by any means that stocks can't keep moving higher. We just know that eventually, on a fundamental basis, you run into things like law of large numbers, law of diminishing returns. Stocks can't keep doubling in value every 3 or 4 years on a long-term period. It's just never been sustainable because eventually something happens in the economy or, quite frankly, you run out of buyers. You just run out of customers. I mean, they aren't able to maintain the buying. So the first thing that we would tell people to do is not to rush off and the world is ending, but it's never a bad time to review your risk tolerance. Review, what is my risk? Is how much stock exposure do I have? Where is my stock exposure? Am I directly exposed to these tech and AI names so extensively that if anything went sideways, my performance and all the gains I have would be exposed, or a big chunk of them, if there was a correction or worse? We're not calling for anything. We don't see a recession coming, and we want to be clear. We're not perma-bear or perma-bull. Like, we just look at the data, and here's what it is. But at the end of the day, and all that's subject to change at any given time. I mean, stuff can change rapidly in markets and in the economy really rapidly. Sometimes an unexplained or impossible to explain reasons why things happen the way they do. But
1: so let me ask a rhetorical question first. Yeah, so if the market dropped 30% a month after you retired, we know what happens when the market drops while you're still working. Yes, you're frustrated. Yes, you get burned, right? I'll never work with an advisor again. I'll never invest in this or that again. But you still have the time to grow your money because you're putting money in. If the market dropped 30% a month after you retired because your risk profile and your diversification wasn't selected correctly, how would you plan to handle it? Okay, would you be forced to sell? Where would you be? Do you know the difference between a crash during your working years and a crash during retirement? And why the second one does permanent damage to your portfolio and the first one may just be cyclical. It might just be for a little bit of time. How many years worth of living expenses do you have set aside in case that happens? So what we're talking about today isn't necessarily returns in the market. Okay. We're not worried about that knot in your stomach when the market goes down and the racing thoughts and how bad is it going to get and should I sell? Am I going to be okay? And then if we're honest, we start checking our accounts over and over,
0: more than daily. It gets obsessive.
1: You bet. It gets obsessive because you're looking at it and you're like, this is actually money. I mean, I'm losing money here. You're watching the numbers fall. Though in that week, 2 weeks, 3 weeks, that means more than the previous 10 years to you because you haven't been watching it and now you're watching it all the time. Your brain has a fear response. It doesn't know the difference between falling portfolio and a physical threat. It floods your system with stress and hormones. And it screams at you to do something, anything, to make it stop. And for most people, that something is?
0: Sell.
1: It's selling. It's selling when the market is high or when the market is low, which is we're going to talk about today. It's almost always the exact wrong move. 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It's called the bucket strategy. So we're going to hit that on the other side of this commercial break. 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
0: Good morning, KMOX listeners, and welcome back. 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This is the longest-running retirement planning show in the St. Louis marketplace. My name's Kyle R. Jones. Seated beside me is my best friend and business partner, one Matthew P. Allgaier, and our number is 314-328-4400. Call it for a good time. Matt hates it when I say that. That's why I say it.
1: It's so awkward. It's so awkward. I don't even know if you're going to have a good time.
0: Hey, every bathroom stall I'm ever in, I try to write it on there.
1: Oh, Lord help us. Okay, yep. Folks.
0: That explains why we get calls from West Virginia and Wyoming.
1: You shouldn't put it in gas stations while you're driving around the country. We're not that important, and I know what you mean. That's gross. Anyway, so.
0: Never mind.
1: The bucket strategy is what we're talking about today. This is not abnormal. Most people use it in one form or fashion, but if you haven't heard about it, this is going to be new to you. This will be great. So this is one of the strategies that people use in their retirement to prepare for it. And I am.
0: Correct me if I'm wrong, but a lot of advisors, this is a way that they show this.
1: This is an integral strategy for advisors. And I will tell you this. If you're looking back in history to try to figure out why they're doing this, the end result is sales. Right. In our industry, most people make money by offering products, by doing whatever else. That's not really what we do here. We're holistic planners. We make money by doing an entire plan with you and walking you to and through retirement. That's a little bit different, but the strategies aren't all that different. When we're looking at the bucket strategy, the reason that this strategy is used more often than not, and I will tell you straight up, is for a lot of advisors that love to sell annuities. A lot of advisors that love to sell fixed products to make sure that you have them, this is where they fit them. I'm not suggesting that you do that. What I am suggesting you do is listen to this, because a huge market drawdown, if one of the biggest dangers in retirement is being forced to sell your investments at a loss to pay your bills, the solution is extremely simple.
0: For the academics listening, we're talking about sequence of return risk.
1: Correct. We're talking about making sure that you're covered for your immediate needs, for your needs in the near future, and for your needs that you don't even know exist 10, 15 years from now.
0: And if I may, Matt, when you start taking distributions from an account, or you're forced to when you get old enough in retirement with required minimum distributions, the one thing about taking money consistently out of accounts, whether it be annually, quarterly, or monthly, is you create a negative compounding effect inside the portfolio to begin with. But when valuations of your portfolio are oscillating up and down dramatically in short periods of time, that's where the sequence of return risk really shows up in a big drawdown in retirement. That's what Matt's talking about. So the bucket strategy is is one way advisors have not only generated sales from it, but they also, it does hold sway in certain areas from a risk standpoint. So it's a very popular way of explaining things. But as Matt said, it's also a popular way for advisors to try to sell certain types of safe or fixed or what we would call principally secure or fixed income type products.
1: It's not that those are bad. Please do not think that I'm saying they're bad. We offer all of those types of things if a client needs it. But I will tell you this, it's a needs based. Yes. It's not everybody needs one.
0: It shouldn't be cookie cutter.
1: It is not cookie cutter. And people utilize these strategies to explain to you to validate why they're going to offer you something. Do not do that. If they offer you a product within one meeting of talking about the bucket strategy, walk away. Because the bucket strategy is one strategy you could utilize for your portfolio. It has nothing to do with the investments therein, particularly. But let me explain. So the bucket strategy is literally three buckets. Most people think, well, I have all this money. I'm just going to invest it 60% equity, 40% safe. Or I'm more aggressive. I'm going to go 80% equities. I don't care. I'm fine with that. All I'm saying is put that in your third bucket. Your first bucket should be your cash bucket. This is your cash reserve. This holds 3 years worth of your living expenses. If you're pulling money out of your assets, you should have this extremely safe. 3 years. It's not an emergency fund. This is your income fund. Okay. So if you know I'm going to need $2,000 a month over my Social Security for the next 3 years, That's that's $72,000. Wow, there I do math quickly. That's $72,000 you'll need. Put that in an account that's not growing by much, but that is extremely safe. Cash reserves. Think emergency fund-esque. Okay, but I need the income now, so I can't put it into a vehicle that's going to keep it there for a while. I need that asset. I need that money. I need it liquid. I need it stable. I need it now. Okay, so people could use money market funds, short-term treasuries, CDs. This is the money that pays your bills month to month. It's not trying to grow. The job is that it's there fully intact no matter what the stock market is doing. Let it do its job. Okay? Let it eat. Right?
0: Let it eat.
1: The next one is your income layer. That bucket covers the next several years of expenses after that third year. So you're looking for year 4 through year 10 or 12. You can be more aggressive with that bucket. Okay? Typically 3 to 10 years out. It's invested in more predictable income generating, dividend producing, large cap growth,
0: some longer term treasuries. Absolutely. Just because they have more risk, short term fluctuations, things like that.
1: And I know we're suggesting investments here, but these are all liquid investments. These are investments you can get in and get out of. But the purpose is to make sure that you're gaining money on this account because you're not gaining money on the one you're using.
0: Another way of putting it is this second bucket is designed to keep up with inflation or beat it, but not trying to crush it. The first bucket, you're just trying to earn a little bit of interest, keep it liquid, keep it secure, because that's your income. But the second bucket, you're actually trying to make some return on that bucket above and beyond inflation.
1: You better believe it. So if you're looking for a bucket that's emergency fund that's making 1% to 3%, you're looking for this to make 3% to 5%, maybe 3% to 6% over time.
0: Yes.
1: So you're going to want to be a little bit more aggressive with it because you do not need this money for 3 years. Sure, if there's an emergency, this is what people say to me all the time. Well, what do I have clients that had $10,000 in their savings account their entire life, and now that they're retired, they have $150,000 in their savings account. I'm like, what's the disconnect here? I said, how much money do you need in an emergency? They're like, well, I don't know. Well, think about an emergency. You get in a car accident, you have insurance, you have a health incident, you have health insurance. They're going to bill you. In more often than not scenarios, the emergency answer is a bill that you can pay over time. Even if it's tax, even if you owe a lot in tax, you can pay that over time. It's not an emergency bill you're going to have to drop $20,000, $30,000, $40,000 on. So don't let that money sit there making nothing just because it's a nice little blanket for you. 314-328-4400. Call us if you have questions about this. This is what we do. And our goal is to teach. Our goal is not to run your finances. It's not for you to come in and listen to our ideas and use all of them. The purpose is to understand that this is your plan. The third bucket, okay? The third bucket is not your cash reserve. It's not your income layer. The third bucket is your growth engine. This is what's going to grow your money over time. This is the money you don't need for at least 10 years, okay? I don't even know what I ate for dinner. Well, I do know what I ate for dinner last night, but I barely remember what I ate for dinner the night before. We're thinking 10 plus years ahead, okay? Think about it this way.
0: It's an entire business cycle, Matt, effectively.
1: What Kyle is saying, it's a bear market, a bull market, and a stagnant market.
0: You're going to get most 10-year, not all, but most 10-year periods, you're going to have a recession, you're going to have a bull market, and you're going to have a period of consolidation or stagnation.
1: So when you have that 10-year plus, this is the money that you need to be aggressive with. So if you were, let's say I was a 60% equity and 40% safe normally, I would put most of my 60% equity in this account. I may go 100% equity in this account, but here's the thing. If you sit there and you take your pile of money and you put it all in the same type of investments, where are your cash reserves? You are extremely risky if you need money over the next 3 years. You can't take that risk in the market. After 3 years, 3 to 10 years, 3 to 7 years, you can take a little bit of risk because you know you've got that cash. Now you're working on that income bucket. And that last bucket, normally, and I'll tell you this, normally we like to fill that bucket with Roth IRA.
0: Yeah.
1: Because the first money you're going to go through is normally your after-tax money, money you've made on CDs or in your bank account. And then you're going to tap your IRAs, your old 401ks, your accounts where you're going to pay some tax, you're getting your Social Security, everything else. It's working very well, but that's what you would tap. After that, you tap your Roth. Your Roth IRA is the only money that you have, most likely, other than life insurance cash value potentially, that will grow tax-free. It will grow tax-deferred, and it comes out tax-free. So the benefit of that money is you're going to get the biggest bang for your compounding buck. If your money is compounding over time, I would much rather the compounding of my money happen on something where I don't owe any tax than that tax compounding as well. So when we're building portfolios with these buckets, it's not just as simple as the buckets. The investments therein are different as well.
0: Absolutely.
1: So you've got to be careful when you're planning this, because now if you've planned those three buckets, in general, you've set up a systematized way to take money out of your account that is less risk than if you just put all your money in one bucket.
0: Yeah, I think, Matt, not everybody uses the buckets analogy. Like, even in our own practice, we don't say always put the bucket

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1: Much psychological as it is financial. Now, when the market drops 25%, your bucket three took a hit. Okay, your third bucket, your financial engine, that took a hit, your growth engine. Okay, you're spending from bucket one, the cash. Your groceries, your mortgage, your Medicare premiums, it's all funded by assets that didn't really move in the market. You can look at the market decline and say, hey, that's long-term money. I don't need it right now. I don't need it for 7 to 10 years. I can wait. That's just, it's just a nice feeling to know that your immediate lifestyle does not have to change. Because if you're not doing the bucket system, what happens? At the end, when the market goes down 20%, you look at your wife or you look at your husband and you say, that trip has to be canceled. Our accounts are down. No, you do not live by your money alone. Your money is there to help you live. You don't live and die by whether it's up and down. Get this prepared. Folks, I'm telling you, it's an extreme example, but the psychological warfare that you'll have if this market drops and all your money's in it, it doesn't even come close, because guess what? You don't have a way to earn back if you're retired.
2: Or the timeline is unknown and unknowable.
1: And it's not just you. It's your spouse. You may say, I'm fine. I'm going to pass away in 5 to 10 years. No. If you pass away in 5 to 10 years and your spouse is alive for 20, how are you going to fix that?
2: So with that being said, you know, we don't have a call on the from market perspective. We don't do that. But what we do kind of focus on is the strategy that we're laying out, that you have some really liquid money. You have some money that's a little less liquid, but is earning more. And then you have the long-term growth, and that's represented by the buckets. So hopefully all of you learned something today as we went through the bucket strategy and got something out of it.
1: If you didn't, Guns N' Roses was great.
2: Guns N' Roses was great, and go to Katie's Pizza, Pasta Pizza even.
1: And again, if you're going, maybe invite me. 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
3: 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Information presented on this program is believed to be factual and up-to-date, but we do not guarantee its accuracy, and it should not be regarded as complete analysis of the subjects discussed. 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A professional advisor should be consulted before implementing any of the strategies presented. FIRE Capital Management is also a financial services practice that offers securities products and services through AE Financial Services, LLC, member FINRA and SIPC. 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The insurance products offered by FIRE Capital Management, LLC, are not subject to regulatory requirements or standards of care applicable to registered representatives. Investing involves risk, including the potential loss of principal. Any references to protection, safety, or lifetime income generally refer to fixed insurance products, never securities or investments. Insurance guarantees are backed by the financial strength and claims paying abilities of the issuing carrier. This radio show is intended for informational purposes only and is not intended to be used as the sole basis for financial decisions, nor should be construed as advice designed to meet the particular needs of an individual situation. FIRE Capital Management, LLC is not permitted to offer, and no statement made during this show shall constitute tax or legal advice. Our firm is not affiliated with or endorsed by the U.S. government or any governmental agency. The information and opinions contained herein provided by third parties have been obtained from sources believed to be reliable, but accuracy and completeness cannot be guaranteed by FIRE Capital Management, LLC. This radio show is a paid placement.

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1: ABC News, I'm Brian Clark. Politicians and tech leaders have been dealing with public backlash to massive AI data centers. Texas Governor Greg Abbott had once pledged to make his state the epicenter of the AI industry, but he's now placed a moratorium on construction and tells ABC's This Week why.
2: They had not been working in collaboration with the state. They'd not been working in collaboration with local governments. And so they basically dug their own grave for the problem that's been caused for them, and that's why they got the backlash they deserve.
1: He said they've agreed to new terms and conditions. Almost 14,000 homes are under evacuation orders near Reno, Nevada. A fast-growing wildfire continues to grow. The Hawk Fire now more than 10,000 acres. In northwest Indiana, over 30,000 customers still don't have power over a week after strong storms and deadly flooding. President Trump will wave the green flag today ahead of the Freedom 250 Grand Prix, an IndyCar race through the streets of Washington, D.C. This is ABC News. The federal government is forcing Western states to cut back on water use, as ABC's Dave Packer explains.
3: As reservoir levels sink lower in Lake Mead and Lake Powell, the Department of the Interior ordering steep cuts to the amount of Colorado River water that will be delivered to California, Nevada, and Arizona. That river facing years of drought. The federal government had hoped that the seven states that draw water from the river could reach an agreement on how to divvy up the shrinking supply, but that didn't happen, forcing the hand of the feds. The Interior Department announcing cuts over the next 2 years, beginning in 2027. Dave Packer, ABC News.
1: It's Flag Day in Ukraine. At the Motherland Monument in Kyiv, leaders from Baltic and Nordic nations join Ukrainian President Volodymyr Zelensky following weeks of relentless Russian bombing. Norway's prime minister promised Ukraine around $9 billion of financial, military, and humanitarian support through next year. I'm Brian Clark, ABC News.
4: At 10:02, it is a warm one out there, but less humid. A beautiful day for golf at Belrive Country Club at the BMW Championship. It is 74 degrees. I'm Tom Ackerman, and these are the stories making news. St. Alphonsus Liguori, the Rock Catholic Church in North St. Louis, is installing its new pastor-priest today. KMOX Religion Editor Fred Bottomer reports.
5: Sunday morning, St. Louis Archbishop Mitchell Rozanski will officially install Father Royce Thomas, a native of Trinidad and a member of the Redemptorist Order, as the new pastor-priest at the historic city parish on North Grand.
6: Typically in the Catholic Church, the priest incoming is installed officially by the archbishop to lead the parish on his behalf.
5: Father Royce will be the first black pastor priest to lead the Rock since the legendary Father Maurice Nutt left in 2002. Father Royce says his goal is to stabilize and revitalize this historically black parish. The 37-year-old priest has spent the past year at the Rock as the parish administrator. He's well known for his lively worship style and confesses he would probably have been a professional cricket player if he hadn't answered the call from God. Fred Bottomer, KMOX News.
4: We have an update following the passing of Delwood Mayor Reggie Jones.
7: City Administrator Terry Wilson says the setup of their government is allowing business to continue as usual.
8: We have a city administrator, mayor type of government. And so, the day-to-day operations are still flowing.
7: He says Aldermanic President Kenneth Robinson will serve as the mayor pro se until the regularly scheduled election, which is coming up this spring. Sean Malone, KMOX News.
4: You heard Hancock and Kelly talking about this last hour. Former president of Explore St. Louis, Kitty Radcliffe, among the appointments from St. Louis County Executive Sam Page. He's made three appointments to the Regional Convention and Visitors Commission. Steve O'Malley, Rochelle Walton Gray, and Radcliffe. O'Malley is currently CEO of Merit's Global Events. Walton Gray, currently a Blackjack Council member. She formerly was a St. Louis County Council member and state representative.
9: Revway, it'll be the 9 Mile Garden. Officers are out fighting with subjects. We have no further information.
4: Police scanner traffic of what started as a disturbance call at 9 Mile Garden in Afton last night. An officer in need of aid call went out. KMOX reached out to St. Louis County Police for more information and are waiting to hear back. Reports indicate there were several people involved in that disturbance. Our weather today for the Belrive Country Club fans. It

0: is perfect, pleasant with sunshine and some clouds and a high of 83 degrees. Wyndham Clark goes into the final round with a 5-shot lead. He will tee off with Rory McIlroy at 12:50. Tonight, mostly cloudy, low 63. Tomorrow, clouds and a high of 83. Tuesday's high 86. We start to warm up Wednesday with a high of 89, and you'll feel that humidity. And then Thursday, mostly sunny with a high of 89 degrees. Currently, it's 73 in Florissant, 74 in St. Peter's, a mostly sunny sky, and 74 degrees downtown at the Arch at 10:05.
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0: Shorter show today because we do have Cardinal baseball, 11:40 for the pregame, 12:35 first pitch from Philadelphia. The Cardinals have already made a transaction today. They've activated from the 60-day DL Ramon Urias, and they have placed Everson Pereira on the 10-day IL. He has a left-hand contusion, tried to swing a bat yesterday, but it's just too sore right now after getting hit by a pitch. So Urias, we haven't seen him in a while, he gets activated, and the Cardinals make that move. Heim Bloom will talk about that in an hour from now at around 11:20 before we take you to Cardinal baseball. Coming up in the show at 11:05, just before Heim, will be Dan Reardon live from Belrive Country Club at the BMW Championship. Our KMOX senior golf editor has been busy for sure, taking care of everything there. In fact, let's go to him now. Dan Reardon on the latest from Town and Country.
2: It's been a good summer for Wyndham Clark. The Colorado native collected his first win since the U.S. Open at L.A. Country Club when he shot 60 in the final round of the Byron Nelson to finish 30 under par. 1 month later, he won his second U.S. Open trophy at Shinnecock, edging Sam Burns by a stroke. Clark will be looking for his third win of the year and a convincing argument for Player of the Year honors at Belrive this afternoon with a 5-shot lead in the BMW Championship. He started an assault on par in the middle of his round on Saturday that saw him gain 7 strokes to par. His 17 under total puts him in today's final group with yet another U.S. Open champion, Rory McIlroy, who matched Clark's third day 5-under-65. McIlroy and Patrick Cantlay are both at 12-under. Gary Woodland and Chris Kotterup start the day 11-under. At Belrive, Dan Reardon for KMOX Radio Sports.
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4: I'm John Rooney, and last night in Philadelphia, it was a rough start for rookie Quinn Matthews, just recalled from AAA. He gave the Phillies 3 runs in facing 7 batters in the first inning, throwing 28 pitches. He was able to get a double play ball from Trey Turner in the second inning, putting up a 0. But the Phillies sent 8 batters to the plate in the third, scoring 4 times. All of that on the way to a 12-3 victory over the Cardinals. The Phillies have won the first 2 games in the series, and that broke the streak of 5 consecutive series wins for the Cardinals. The Redbirds are 5-5 on the road trip. They had a good night at the plate from their leadoff man in the order, as J.J. Weatherholt had 2 hits, hit the ball hard the whole night, and he homered off lefty Jose Alvarado in the 8th inning to the deepest part of the park, the 17th of the year for J.J. Weatherholt. Kyle Leahy will make the start today for the Cardinals. We'll be on the air 11:40 Central.
0: Who starts in place of, now that you have Dobbins and Pallante on the IL, what's next for the Cardinals? Heim Bloom will discuss that with us at 11:20 this morning. Let's keep on the baseball discussion.
5: Hey there, Gateway Grizzlies fans. I'm the voice of the Grizzlies, Jason Garrett. And this edition of the Grizzlies Rewind is presented by the Sauget Diner. On Saturday night at Ozinga Field in Crestwood, Illinois, the Grizzlies finally brought an end to their long road losing streak at 13 games, scoring 6 unanswered runs in the 8th and 9th combined for a stunning 6-4 comeback win over the Windy City Thunderbolts. The Grizzlies fell behind 2-0 in the 3rd inning, and Windy City expanded that lead to 3-0 and 4-0 in the 4th and 6th respectively. It was still 4-0 when the Grizzlies came to bat in the top of the 8th, and a leadoff double and single by Bryson Horn and Dale Thomas turned into a 2-run rally to make it 4-2. After Andrew Ronnie worked around a 1-out triple for a scoreless bottom of the 8th, The Grizzlies got to work in the ninth against Justin Lovell. After a one-out walk drawn by Brennan Orff, Darryl Lee hit a fly ball into left field that was missed by Justin Fogle for a two-base error. Derek Williams then stepped up and tied the game with an RBI double at four apiece. Williams then stole third and came home on a ground

0: ground out by Bryson Horn to put the Grizzlies ahead, but they would add an additional run on an RBI triple by Abdiel Diaz after a walk was drawn by Thomas to extend the inning. In the bottom of the ninth, the Thunderbolts got two hits off Julio Ortiz to put the tying runs on base and the winning run at the plate, but Ortiz got a ground ball to second base from Justin Fogle to end the game and give the Grizzlies an improbable victory. Gateway will now look to make it two in a row with a quick turnaround on Sunday afternoon at 1:05 Central Time in the series finale as they look to take down the Bolts once again and win the series. All the action can be heard on the Grizzlies Media Network, powered by Odyssey.com and the free Odyssey app.
1: Jason, that's quite a game. Wow, what a story that was. Now, how about the roller coaster City fans were taking on yesterday in downtown West? Here's Jen Cease.
2: St. Louis City SC keeps finding ways to win, beating Houston 2-1 on Saturday and stretching its club record unbeaten run to 12 games. Houston came in at number one in the Western Conference, unbeaten in seven with five straight shutouts. But Simon Betcher ended that in the 23rd minute. Houston equalized in the 75th before Dante Pulvara, normally a center back, stepped up to the midfield and scored the winner 10 minutes later, ending Houston's unbeaten run too. And City did it without Edward Lubin, who was not in the lineup after reports he's headed to San Jose. The club has not yet made the move official, but Lubin joined the team on the field afterward for what appeared to be a goodbye. Through all the changes, head coach Juan de May keeps coming back to one thing.
3: The key is the team. The team comes first. A moment where there is like a strong belief in the team, and that belief has been built by the players, and it belongs to them.
2: City stays at number six in the Western Conference with 33 points, tied with Dallas, who comes to Energizer Park next Sunday. Pregame starts at 5:30 on Y98 with kickoff at 6. With the City Spotlight, I'm Jen Cease, KMOX Sports.
1: In a half hour, we'll talk to Mr. Soccer, Bill McDermott, about that Lubin move. At 10:30, we'll get into some college football, the latest on Mizzou and Ahmad Hardy, their running back, who will not start the season with them. We'll also hear about the Illini and what's happening over at SLU and Lindenwood. And then we'll get into Bill McDermott, Dan Reardon, Heim Bloom, Cardinal Baseball. That's our order. But coming up next, Bernie Miklas. He joins us at 10:15. This is sports on a Sunday morning. Man, there's a lot going on, isn't there? On a perfect weather day here in St. Louis. Back in a moment on KMOX.
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5: 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And this is the sound of freedom. 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
7: An earlier visit with Bernie Miklas because of some early Cardinal baseball today at 11:40 for our pregame. How are you, Bernie?
8: I'm doing good, man. Hope the Cardinals can get one today and come home and get some rest and... Boy, I'm certainly digging watching golf out at Bellerive too.
7: Isn't it great? I can't wait. I'll get out there as soon as this show is over. I'm heading back out for the final round. I missed the last two rounds because of I was in Oxford, Ohio, taking our daughter back to college at Miami of Ohio. I want to paint a picture for you just real quick. In our hotel room in Oxford, Ohio, family's getting ready to leave. To head out, and I said, hang on just one second, I'll be just another minute. And I was sitting at the desk in the hotel room reading your Substack. My friend,
8: thanks.
7: That was so you, and I've read I don't know how many words that you've typed through the years, but it was so heartwarming to read your story, and some of that I knew from your childhood, and some of that I did not. And it was just a great way to reintroduce yourself to the world and what you do. And it has to feel good to be able to start on a new platform.
8: Well, I appreciate you giving me a chance to, you know, talk about it. I love to write. I'll never stop writing as long as I'm physically and mentally able. Some people would say, well, geez, you kind of lost it mentally a while back. But anyway, no. And I've also had a yearning to kind of be independent, you know, to kind of just go on my own and do it. And then Substack's a perfect way to do it. The response has been unbelievable. I don't say this to brag because I'm truly humbled. But right now, because loyal readers of mine and just new readers as well, because they've responded so enthusiastically with subscriptions that I'm now the... It's like the second day in a row, I'm number two on the entire Substack list in the sports category. So, you know, I mean, here I was, honestly, you know, nervous, like, well, are people going to find me or, you know, does anybody care? Are people going to pay a little, you know, a little monthly fee or whatever to read the millions of columns I do, you know, and the response has been ridiculous. It's touched my heart. I can't get over it. So I'm off to a good start. If people want to find me, you know, I'm still learning the ropes over there, but all you got to do is, you know, just Google my name, you know, Bernie Miklas, the full name and then enter Substack and you'll find it. So people can check it out. And anyway, thank you for giving me a chance to talk about it. Also, thank you for your kind words.
7: Oh, absolutely. I mean, Substack is great. I could really get carried away if I wanted to subscribe to everybody. I subscribed to Stu. I subscribed to Gordo. And now, of course, I've got you. And it's just great to read what you are thinking. What I really love, obviously, you do your research and you talk about that in there, why that is. And I won't spoil it. You just read the column and he kind of talks about different people through the years that have inspired you. So you have that extensive research, but I like when you speak from the heart as well, and you just sort of let it loose as to how you're feeling. So, you know, the Cardinals, I think, are the number one topic for you. Sure. And have been for a long time. And I think there are some mixed things going on when it comes, mixed feelings when it comes to this team, because we want them to do well. And obviously their fans want them to win and they want to win. But I think at the same time, we're in a territory here that I personally haven't experienced in my lifetime, a rebuild. So it is a constant reminder. And here we are, Bernie. I mean, this team is, I don't want to say they're running out of gas, but they are hitting that point of the season that I expected them to at some point. It was a matter of time. They're not built for 162 yet.
8: No, and the thing of it is, you know, you look at, let's talk about the starting pitching, because to me it kind of symbolizes what we're talking about. It is a 100% statistical fact that up until this past week, up until actually they put Pallante on the IL and now Hunter Dobbins is there and they traded Dustin May. But through about their first, let's just say their first 125 games, this was a top 10 major league rotation in terms of ERA, fielding independent ERA, quality starts, innings pitched, and a couple other metrics. This was a top 10 ERA. I mean, a top 10 major league rotation. And nobody expected that. I didn't expect that. They were outperforming expectations by a huge amount. It was really a great story how much better it was. And even Matthew Liberatore lately has been at least been competitive. So, well, what's going to happen, though? All right, what's going to happen if all of a sudden, okay, you trade Dustin May, which they should have, and it was a great trade, but he's gone, and you're still doing fine. You're still doing fine. But then all of a sudden, the guy that like moved in for Dustin May, you know, Hunter Dobbins, he's on the IL. Pallante's on the IL. So my point is, you have a top 10 ERA, but if you all of a sudden three guys are gone, they're not there anymore. Well, what do you think is going to happen? Because it was a top 10 rotation ERA, but it was also fragile. I mean, there's not a ton of depth. So if you take two or three guys out of there, all of a sudden it's big problems, right? Mm-hmm. And, you know, Quinn Matthews, look, he's got talent, but he's not quite there yet as far as dependability. And they're low on depth. Some of the guys in the minors are either not a great option or they're not ready. And then you have the bullpen, which this all goes hand in hand. If the starting rotation's beat up and it's shorthanded and guys are all of a sudden not giving you innings, well, it's going to expose your bullpen. And that's exactly what's happened to the Cardinals. It's like the worst of both worlds. And, Tom, I would hope that people would understand that and have the perspective of what you said. It's a rebuilding season, and whatever strengths they had were somewhat vulnerable because of depth. And so if a couple, three things all of a sudden go boom, well, it's not the same team. But why would that surprise anybody? Why would that shock anybody?
7: It shouldn't if you've been following along. But there are some fans. There's a pocket of fans who just want to be negative, and that's okay. There's also a pocket of fans that I'm totally okay with, which are the ones who are like, I don't really know a lot about this team. I just want to be entertained. So,
8: well, that's right.
7: You know, let me know.
8: I've enjoyed the season.
7: There are some people that just say, I don't really know any of these players, or I have a lot of things going on in my life. Just tell me who's good, and I'll take my kids to the game. We'll have a good time. That's that pocket of fans, too, and that's actually what fills the stadium, to be honest with you. You know, is your tourists and people coming in from out of town, and, you know, they want to be back on board. So the Cardinals, it'll be up to them, and Heim Bloom will talk about this in an hour, as to what the big picture looks like. I mean, even next year, Bernie, I don't know what the season's going to look like. I don't know when it starts. I don't know when spring training starts. It's a strange situation to be in right now as a Cardinals fan.
8: No, it really is. And yet, there's that cloud of the labor negotiations overhead, and nobody knows how that's going to turn out. I can't believe with the game having such momentum that the players and the owners can't find a way to divvy up, in effect, what amounts to $12.5 billion in revenue each year. You know, I think there should be a way to do that equitably. But then it comes, okay, well, how does Chaim Bloom see the team going into 2027? What's his offseason going to look like? Do they get more aggressive as far as bringing in outside help? Do they spend more money? I mean, there's a bunch of questions. Do they think any of their pitching, their really, really elite pitching prospects, how many of them would be ready for 2027? Maybe not at the beginning, but at some point during the season. So there's a lot of variables. There's a lot of X factors, and it's really difficult to kind of envision in any kind of clarity because there's just so many things up in the air. But I want to throw this out there because there's so many things still to appreciate about this team. And I was doing some research this morning. You know, the Cardinals are the only team in the major leagues going into today that have two guys in the lineup with at least 20 home runs and at least 94 RBIs. No other team in the majors has that. And if you think about that, especially because of Jordan Walker and that breakout, and also Alec Burleson having a career, I think that's very, very special. In fact, Goldie and Arenado did that in 2022, but before that, the Cardinals hadn't had two guys in the lineup with that combination since Pujols and Matt Holliday in 2010. I think that's pretty special what these two guys are doing. To me, those two alone are worth watching, but of course there are more players worth watching as well.
7: You just like read my mind. As you were saying that, I was literally, you can't see this on the screen, but I was literally staring at the lineup, looking at the numbers of Walker and Burleson and thinking, how special is that? These two right here with very similar numbers, MVP type numbers, neither is going to win the MVP, but I'm just saying those in a regular season, you would say, wow, I mean, look at these two. Those are absolute bangers in the lineup right there. Weatherholt, Herrera, not too shabby themselves, Walker, Burleson. Then you get to Joshua Baez. Why did we all go crazy last week when Baez hit three home runs in his first three at bats? Not only because it's never happened before, because it's just so, it's amazing because we knew that he's not going to be Aaron Judge. I mean, it takes time. It's incredible what he did. I still can't believe it. And now, obviously, he's come back down to earth and he's learning the game, sure, and the pitchers are learning him.
8: And he still is hitting the ball extremely hard. His bat speed's the top in the majors since he's joined the Cardinals. Fastest bat in the majors. Very powerful. He hits the ball, the quality of contact's through the roof. Some people, I got a lot of people in my face last week are saying, well, you know, what's his batting average? I don't care about all that metric stuff. Well, you should, because when you hit the ball consistently as hard as he does, the numbers that over time, the numbers that you will get with that kind of quality of contact will be outstanding numbers. You know, sometimes that, believe it or not, that's, you know, see, that's why the other team has like nine people on the field to catch the ball. Sometimes he could hit it 150 miles an hour, but if it's to the center field, what? So, and it's an out. So does that mean he's a terrible hitter? No. It means that he hit the hell out of the ball and somebody caught it. But if you hit the ball as hard, consistently hard as you will, as he does, you're in for a good career, really good career, you know, as long as you can keep the strikeout, the swing and miss down. Hey, man, you mentioned Aaron Judge. Aaron Judge wasn't Aaron Judge, when he first came to the majors. I mean, I was looking at his numbers when he first came up. Very similar situation. Aaron Judge was not Aaron Judge. In fact, Aaron Judge got off to a start where you would say he's not even – that Aaron Judge wasn't even Joshua Baez at that point. So, yeah, people just – I don't know what it is. I think it's actually a really small percentage, but they just lose their mind. They have no perspective whatsoever, you know, and I can't roll that way. I mean, I just can't roll that way.
7: Yeah, social media has empowered a lot of people, given them a megaphone, and I think they like that. And that's, you know, unfortunately, that's what a lot of people see, and they don't see the other, like, 99.9% of fans, but it's okay. Urias is in the lineup. Wynn is still sitting out. Pereira goes on the IL. Just before we go here, your final thoughts on that.
8: Who was sitting out? I'm sorry.
7: Wynn is still nursing the thumb. Pereira's on the IL, and Urias is going to start at second base today with JJ at shortstop.
8: Well, that makes sense. We'll see how they do. I mean, listen, there's still some pockets at the lineup that aren't very good, or guys that we really respect, like Herrera and Weatherholt, have not been hitting really. And it's really tough. Even with Burleson and Walker, you need more contributions from other people that they haven't been getting, at least consistently. But the thing today, I mean, they're going up against Christopher Sanchez, and even though they won the game he started in St. Louis, he's one of the best starting pitchers in Major League Baseball, and the Cardinals didn't do much with him. They just happened to win the game because their pitchers wouldn't give up anything, talking about St. Louis. So that's a tough customer. More than anything, the Cardinals need a good start. They need a stable pitching, at least for one game, because I tell you what, Tom, if they win this game today, I mean, so far it's been a good road trip. It's a three-city road trip, and no matter what happens today, even if they get swept, they're still going to come home having won 2 to 3 series. But it would be nice if they win today, they come home with a 6-5 record on the trip. So we'll see what happens.
7: Appreciate the time, my man. You're, as always, sponsored by Saliga Heating and Cooling. Have a great, great day today.
8: All right. Thank you, my brother. Enjoy your day.
7: There is Bernie Miklas with us on KMOX's Sports on a Sunday Morning. We're in the Stiefel Sports Studio. And when we come back, some college football on KMOX.
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6: Now, back to the Grape Bar Sports on a Sunday morning. 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
7: Welcome back to the show. Just some headlines in college sports before we take you to Jed Stugart, the head coach at Lindenwood. A federal appeals court has temporarily halted a court order that would have granted thousands of athletes an extra year of eligibility, and this comes just 8 days before the college football season begins. That lawsuit filed by players who graduated high school in 2022 and were not included in the NCAA's new rule granting most players 5 years of eligibility. So that rule puts a hold on the situation until the appeal can be fully heard. The NCAA argues that fairness is subjective, as current athletes and schools have already built their rosters based on existing rules. Meanwhile, the report came out that Mark Mitchell committed to Kentucky for a final season. So Mizzou fans are confused as to what's going on here, and what is happening in college football is actually very confusing as well, and in college basketball. Ahmad Hardy, the Mizzou running back, is not going to start the season for Missouri. It's unclear exactly when the outstanding SEC running back will be running, but he did get shot in the leg, as you well know, during the offseason, and is still working his way back from that. Pete Thamel of ESPN reported mid-September, but Eli Drinkwitz yesterday with media would not confirm that reporting. Illinois has a player on the Chuck Bednarik Award watch list. That would be DB Matthew Bailey, among 91 players listed in consideration for College Defensive Player of the Year, one of 19 Big Ten players on the watch list. SLU Soccer will play SMU on Monday. That is a showdown at Herman Stadium. Number 4 SLU against number 15 SMU. They want to sell out that top 15 showdown. They blasted Seattle in their opener. SLU Soccer looks really good. Lindenwood football is about to get its season started, and we're joined by the head coach, Jed Stugart. Coach, it's always great to have you on KMOX.
22: Hey, great to be with you, Tom. Always love talking some Lion football with you, man.
7: Yes, sir. What's new? What's the latest with Lindenwood? How's the team looking?
22: Well, I tell you what, I can't believe it's already game week. It seems like we just started fall camp. Well, it feels like we just started winter workouts. That's how fast this has gone. But part of that is just the excitement of what I feel about our team right now. And, coming out of a pretty decent season last year, but we felt like we left a lot out there. I think it's really motivated our guys in this off season. That's where I kind of gauge how a season's going to go, is way before fall camp. Just kind of what have we done in the off season, in the winter and in spring and summer. And, you know, there's been a lot of focus and a lot of great leadership on our team. And it's got me very cautiously optimistic.
7: What is the strength of your team right now, do you think?
22: You know, that's the question I've been asked a lot. And it's kind of nice because, you know, going through fall camp and watching these guys practice against each other every day, it's kind of like, you know, it's kind of a stalemate a little bit. You know, we're not seeing one side of the football dominate and the other. I think that's a really good thing. You know, I say the strength of our team, I think, really is just our chemistry and our how close this team is. Because, you know, first of all, we bring a lot of guys back from last year. We really didn't lose a lot of guys in the portal, and you know, we kept a lot of guys here, and, you know, so I think a lot of that is just the feeling like we're a pretty experienced football team. And, you know, so that's what's got me really excited. But I think, you know, defensively, you know, I feel like, you know, we're a strength going to be that we're much deeper in our front seven than we were last year. We went through a pretty tough phase where we were pretty thin, having to move some guys around, added some new faces in our secondary, which we're battling for balls a little bit

0: more than we did last year. And then our offense is, you know, I think that's where you see a lot of returning depth in our running back room and in our offensive line, pretty experienced offensive line with some, you know, three receivers that played a lot of. So it just comes down to, you know, we got a new quarterback, not new to our program, but first time, you know, Robert Pop's battle is going to be his first time, you know, starting a football game. And but he's a winner. He's a competitor. He's out of East St. Louis. He knows how to win. He's looked very calm and developed well in this fall camp.
1: Yeah, he had a breakout season last year for, I would say, Jalen Smith. He had a really good year out of your running back, Steve Hall. So you're getting some preseason honors as well as, I would say, one of the great stadiums of any sport in the St. Louis metropolitan area. I really believe that. I think Stewart Field at Hunter Stadium is a very cool venue, and I got to imagine when that place is packed, it gets loud down that valley. I mean, you've got five home games, including a home opener this Thursday night against Charleston Southern. That's going to be fun.
0: Yeah, it's going to be, you know, our students really come out, especially for Thursday night night games. Student section's awesome. We got a great tailgating, you know, 3 hours before the game. It's pretty exciting atmosphere. And, yeah, that bowl setting, we are blessed. We go around the country and play places. We realize how blessed we are at our home, how beautiful it is, and it's a great, great place. So it's going to be an electric atmosphere. It's a conference game that's very rare and unique to start off a season with a conference game. And I've actually been pretty fired up about it. You know, some coaches wish you could get a couple under your belt, but man, it doesn't get any better than firing it right off.
1: They have season tickets still available, LindenwoodLions.com/tickets. They have single game season tickets and three game mini plans. And with St. Charles growing seemingly by the minute, I would say that's your football team right there, St. Charles and St. Charles County. So that's a nice way to get involved. I'm sure you feel that from the community, Coach.
0: We do. And, you know, you think about, you know, we've really been devoted to recruiting our backyard and our local talent. I mean, we've got over half our football team is probably within an hour of our campus. And so, you know, we love that. We love recruiting at home. There was so much talent in the St. Louis area, and it's fun to keep them at home and they can show out in front of their fans and their families. And, you know, that's one thing we've really put a lot of emphasis on.
1: It's exciting to know that it's here. It is Thursday, the season opener against Charleston Southern. The Lindenwood Lions will be getting after it. And Coach Jed Stugart, always kind enough to join us on KMOX. Best of luck with it, and we'll catch up with you soon.
0: Thanks, Tom. Appreciate you.
1: Appreciate you. Great to talk to the coach. When we come back, we'll talk to Bill McDermott about a topic that is very, very touchy right now among soccer fans in St. Louis, and understandably so. Not just Edward Leuven, but Marcel Hartle, and there are others, too. There's a lot of question as to what this team's going to look like next year, and fans are scratching their heads saying, well, who am I supposed to be rooting for now? What am I looking at? Well, you're at the same time, you're looking at this unbeaten streak that continues. They did it again last night. They beat Houston, the best team in the West. So it's a strange situation right now if you're a City fan. I totally get that. I'll tell you what isn't strange is going to CircusSports.com. 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Sports betting the way it should be, and football is here. College football. Yesterday, that was the last Saturday without college football until the end of the year. Isn't that fun to know? So let's look at this real quick. College football. We have lines. We have lines. Dublin, Ireland, North Carolina at TCU. What a nice matchup that is for the first game, August 29th, next Saturday at 11 a.m. TCU -7.5 against Bill Belichick's team. I kind of like that. I'm not sold on North Carolina yet, and TCU is kind of primed for a bounce back. I could see them -7.5. I hate that half. Florida State -31.5 against New Mexico State. Again, hate that half there. But I would do that, too. I would take the two favorites there. Parlay of the Day, sponsored by Circus Sports. Sports betting the way it should be.
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16: Now, back to the Gray Bar Sports on a Sunday morning, presented in part by St. Luke's Hospital, St. Louis's number one heart hospital. 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
17: I mean, it's a part of the game. There's always new players coming in, there's always players going out, so, I think... you get used to it in a sense, after being, in the league for a couple of years. It's something that's inevitable.
1: That's Simon Boettcher being asked about the departure of Edward Leuven, and no official announcement was made by City last night, but he was seen giving hugs on the field, and he was tossed up in the air by his teammates. Our producer Drew Young was all over it, as well as Jen Cease and others, and Bill McDermott, who joins us now after a great night at Energizer Park. I mean, City beats Houston 2-1, but you know as well as I do, Bill, what fans want to hear about and what they are talking about is that Leuven is now on the way out, and they're just wondering what's going on. So here we are. Good morning, Bill. How are you?
18: Morning, Tom. And I, as a fan and as a commentator, I likewise am going on, running what's going on, because 2 weeks ago when we initially spoke, Marcel Hartl had left the team. But yes, it seems official now. But however, as you just pointed out, it's not declared as official yet. Tom Bogart was reporting that, yes, Leuven is indeed going to go to the San Jose Earthquakes, coached by Bruce Arena. There's all kinds of rumors as to why this transpired, Tom. His contract was going to be concluding at the end of the year, and perhaps he wanted some more security on that particular contract. Maybe it had to do with playing time. Maybe it had to do with more money. Again, nothing has been made official. So perhaps he just wanted to get it concluded at this particular time, as opposed to the end of the season. But when your number 10 shirt leaves, I understand what Simon's talking about. This is a part of this. If you look in the off season, Tom, all over the world where the game is being played, there are constant rumors about players leaving teams to join other teams, and some of which are very prominent. But unfortunately, this one seems to be accurate. You pointed out that the players at the end of the game were tossing Edward up in the air, or wishing him good luck, if you will, giving him hugs. So you can gauge for yourself what's transpiring here.
1: This is year four for St. Louis City FC. Yep. They started in 2023, so the fans are still new to this for the most part, having a Major uh-huh. League Soccer team. Is this just something they're going to have to get used to? I mean, you've seen it as well as I have. Their fans are pretty upset about this. Like the their view of ownership and the front office is not favorable, and that's putting it lightly.
18: Well, as you just pointed out, Tom, with what you just said, yes, I think you pretty much have to get accustomed to this, because this is the way things are transpiring. And as I mentioned, around the world, it happens on a regular basis. Mm-hmm. However, when very prominent players leave, yes, the fan base does get upset. I was very fortunate to meet Edward when he first came to town. I was one of the first people he talked to out at the Lou Fuse facility, the one where the fields are behind the overall building in Earth City, which, by the way, is a tremendous surface. And you could see right away that he was, first of all, a very devout Christian. He even talked about that. He brought that up, made it abundantly clear that he was. But he was also an excellent soccer player. As soon as you saw him and you knew full well, anybody who's ever watched a soccer game or maybe just arrived from outer space, that number 10, he's your best player. And he had been for 23, 24, 25, even though parts of 2025 were dramatically interrupted by the unfortunate passing of his wife. And Jen Cease talked about this last night. Maybe that, we do not know by any means, had something to do with the fact that he's, this is more or less, or had been his second home, and now the person who was steadfast in his development and as his always being there for him was not there any longer, and perhaps those harboring those feelings of grief had something to do with it. We have no idea if that's accurate by any means, but it could be feasible.
1: So now, you know, the last thing here is what's next. And with it's very quiet, you know, so from ownership down to the front office to even Johan de May is not really commenting on this yet. So I guess the question now is what are they going to do? Are they going to find a striker? Are they going to find some? Are they going to surprise us? Is there a twist coming? What people are kind of hanging.
18: I think it's almost inevitable there's going to be something transpiring here, Tom. They've shored up their midfield. And as we saw last night, as a matter of fact, when Alex McCann was inserted into the first 11, Carlo Hulsa got a lot more playing time. And they both will dramatically affect the way this team plays. The first goal for City, a magnificent goal on the turn by Simon Becher. It starts out of the backfield with Baumgartel. As so often it does, this guy never comes off the field. Gives a quality ball to the backfield, gives it to the width to Matan. He runs at people from a distance, lays it off for Tottenham, who's been superb all year long, playing in a wide position. He gets it indeed to Vollum, plays it on the ground. Somebody's feet, it deflects, gets to Simon. But Matan started this play, and Hulsa, he's all over the field, comfortable in the central part of the field. As he is out on the wing, he runs at people as well and really finds people. So this Romanian, Matan, and the Danish player,

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1: The city's credit, somehow, some way, they dodged absolutely everything, led by, and I bring up his name again, Timo Baumgartner, left center back. He's been playing in every game, never comes off the field, and has become a real solid defender.
2: St. Louis City SC, a 2-1 win over the Houston Dynamo, and they continue this remarkable unbeaten streak, 12 games across all competitions, 11 in MLS. And, of course, on top of that, what we just discussed, the Edward Leuven departure to San Jose. Bill McDermott, you're the best. It's always great to talk to you. We will get into some SLU soccer with you here pretty soon as they have a huge one against SMU on Monday. Take care and thank you.
1: Thank you, Tom. Anytime.
2: Bill McDermott, Mr. Soccer, with us on KMOX. We'll come back. Dan Reardon talks live from the BMW Championship on KMOX.
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15: ABC News, I'm Brian Clark. A Reno, Nevada hospital has been evacuated along with several thousand residents because of a fast-growing wildfire, says ABC's Morgan Norwood.
16: A state of emergency as a dangerous new wind-driven fire tears across Nevada. Homes in danger, evacuations underway. The Hawk Fire breaking out in the hills above the Somerset community in northwest Reno just before noon Saturday.

0: It was a 40-acre brush fire at midday, but this morning, the fire burning more than 10,000 acres with no containment.
1: President Trump will wave the green flag at today's Freedom 250, an IndyCar race through the streets of Washington, D.C. With less than 75 days to the midterm, the president's son-in-law, Jared Kushner, met with House Democratic leader Hakeem Jeffries. ABC News has learned the focus of the meeting was to try to find common ground on where Democrats and the Trump administration could work together. This is ABC News. Closing arguments are expected to begin this week in Lindsey Clancy's trial. She is the Massachusetts woman accused of killing her three children in 2023. Clancy does not deny killing them, but her lawyers say she should not be convicted of murder because of her mental state. ABC legal contributor Bernarda Villalona has more.
2: It's all going to boil down to battle of the experts because, as stated earlier, Lindsey Clancy's defense team is not disputing that she actually took the life away of the three kids. What they're arguing is that she didn't have the criminal responsibility, the ability to acknowledge what she was doing was wrong, that she, because of her psychosis.
1: Four Savannah, Georgia police employees, including three former officers, were arrested, charged with misusing the city's flock cameras to make personal searches, which record license plates. And Nancy Kassenbaum Baker, the first woman to serve in the Senate who was not following her husband, has died at 94. I'm Brian Clark, ABC News.
3: At 11:02, a sunny sky in downtown St. Louis. It is 76 degrees. I'm Tom Ackerman, and these are the stories making news this morning. St. Louis Archbishop Mitchell Rozanski officially installed Father Royce Thomas, a native of Trinidad and member of the Redemptorist Order, as the new pastor priest at the historic city parish on North Grand, St. Alphonsus Liguori, the Rock Catholic Church.
4: Father Royce will be the first black pastor priest to lead the Rock since the legendary Father Maurice Nutt left in 2002.
5: I think it's good for the folks to see their pastor, their leader, who looks like that. While we are not making it to be the everything of the ministry, there's some familiarity, comfort, some assurance, some lifting of the spirits of folks to see someone who looked like them and have experienced similar things like them. Be representative of their leader as their pastor.
4: Father Roy says his goal is to stabilize and revitalize this historically black parish. The 37-year-old priest is well known for his lively worship style and confesses he would probably have been a professional cricket player if he hadn't answered the call from God. Fred Bottomer, KMOX News.
3: St. Louis County Executive Sam Page has made three appointments to the Regional Convention and Visitors Commission. Steve O'Malley, Rochelle Walton Gray, and Kitty Radcliffe. Radcliffe, the former president of Explore St. Louis, O'Malley, currently CEO of Merit's Global Events, and Walton Gray, currently a Blackjack Council member. She formerly was a St. Louis County Council member and state representative. Delwood's longtime and beloved mayor, Reggie Jones, has passed away. We get the latest from Sean Malone.
6: City Administrator Terry Wilson says the setup of their government is allowing business to continue as usual.
7: We have a city administrator, mayor type of government. And so, the day-to-day operations are still flowing.
6: He says Aldermanic President Kenneth Robinson will serve as the mayor pro se until the regularly scheduled election, which is coming up this spring. Sean Malone, KMOX News.
3: Our weather today, pleasant with sunshine and some clouds with a high of 83 degrees. Beautiful weather for the final round at Belrief Country Club in the BMW Championship. Dan Reardon is standing by for a live report. Tonight, mostly cloudy, low 63. Tomorrow, cloudy, high 83. Tuesday, cloudy, high 86. And for Wednesday, sunshine interrupted by clouds at times with a thunderstorm in parts of the area. It'll be humid on Wednesday with a high of 89 degrees. Currently, it's 76 in Florissant, 76 in St. Peter's. We have a mostly sunny sky and 76 degrees downtown at the Arch at 11:05.
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3: Final round action underway at the BMW Championship at Belrive Country Club. What a weekend this has been, and let's go there live. KMOX senior golf editor Dan Reardon is with

0: us. Good morning, Dan.
1: Good morning, Tom. And you're right about that weather forecast. It's a perfect day for spectators to be out here on the final day of the championship. Probably not if you're a player trying to chase a five-shot lead. You'd probably like some high winds or something to stir things up.
0: Yeah, that is, or you want Wyndham Clark to start making bogeys, which he is not doing. He is, as he described the other day, playing some boring golf, which is hitting those greens in regulation, and he is draining putts. He is making it look easy, and it is not, with Rory McIlroy among those chasing him, Dan.
1: Yeah, and the problem, Tom, is a five-shot lead is not a safe lead on the PGA Tour if the course is dangerous. And Bellevue is a difficult golf course, but the rains that hit on Monday morning, the 2-inch rains on Monday morning, took the greens out of the equation. Now, if you take the greens out of the equation, now where does Wyndham Clark back up? You know, how does he give strokes back? He has to give strokes back for the field to catch him, whether it's Rory or Cantlay or Woodland or any of those players. They need him to come back to them. You know, if Rory goes out today and shoots 65, he shoots 565. That only gets him to 1,700. That's where Wyndham is right now. And I think par on this golf course right now is probably 68. And that's not a criticism of the course. It's not a criticism of the superintendent. The fact of the matter is that players on the tour today have two forms of kryptonite, wind and firm greens. And we don't have either of those circumstances present this week.
0: It is a par 70 golf course, Bellevue Country Club, and Wyndham Clark is 17 under par as he is paired with Rory McIlroy in that grouping at 12:50 this afternoon. Patrick Cantlay and Chris Goddard at 12:39. Gary Woodland and Colin Morikawa at 12:28. What a story Woodland is, and the galleries have been rooting him on, Dan, as he plays from nearby Kansas and just a few years after brain surgery.
1: Yeah, you know, he does have a good home contingent that has traveled across a state to be here. And people, I think, golf fans are aware of the fact of the brain surgery. And more important than the brain surgery is the PTSD that has continued to haunt him through this year. He had a very emotional interview early in May, I believe it was, when he talked about how difficult it is. He seems a little better at this time, but it's a constant battle for him. And I think people like a good story. And quite honestly, you know, the galleries here have been good for everybody, not just in terms of size. I spent the back nine yesterday on the course with Scottie Scheffler because I wanted to sample his galleries. And I'll tell you, the game is in really good shape because he's the role model that's attracting the youngsters. There are a lot of young players, individuals following Scottie on that back nine. And I think that's good for the game to have. You know, I tweeted early in the week, I think it was, that I think Scottie Scheffler is the best combination of character and talent since Jack Nicklaus played the tour.
0: I think that's really well said. And Scheffler's 5-under. He tees off here in just a few minutes at 11:17. He's not going to win this, but he's already wrapped up the number one spot in the FedEx Cup standings and a $20 million payday that goes along with it. You look at this leaderboard, and it is filled with big names. It also has some names that maybe people don't know as well who are fighting, Dan, for an opportunity here to get to the top 30 to Atlanta. But there's also what's on the line is the President's Cup team. Can you sort all of that out for us and what we're looking for today?
1: Yeah, the President's Cup comes down to Morikawa and Goddard are for the automatic spots on the team. And I think that's important, but the fact of the matter is Chris Goddard, whether he catches Morikawa or not, is going to be on the team. And then as you work back through the last five or six names, it's not as challenging as you might think. If you look at the top 30, if you look at Atlanta, the name that you want to see is Sungjae Im. You know, he's played his way into the 50. Now he looks like he's going to play his way into the 30. And you got Adam Scott, who's sitting there just two or three spots ahead of him. So quite honestly, I think the back of this field, the 30, is going to be a more interesting challenge than the front of this field. And I'm not trying to be critical. I mean, you just have to understand length is not a factor in golf anymore. They're playing the eighth hole at 611 yards today. You know, they've played 17 at 600 plus every day. And what are the players hitting into 17? They're hitting irons. They're hitting irons even out of the rough. this is going to sound like a joke, but I mean this sincerely. You could take the green on 17 and put it in the middle of Ladue Road, and the only difference for the players would be they needed to add a club or two to get there. So you look at golf in a very different fashion these days. And the skills and the talents that you need are really substantially different than we're used to seeing. At Belrive in 2018, when Tiger and Koepka battled it over the stretch, that's how much things have changed. That's been 8 years, and the game has been revolutionized by distance over that period of time.
0: Dan, last thing, what are people saying about St. Louis? What sort of impression have we left on the golf world, and for that matter, Belrive Country Club, and what they did to get this entire tournament ready, not just the course, but everything surrounding it, the overall experience?
1: What the players are saying, I think that's, the visitors who care about the most, is they continue to be impressed, amazed, pleased by the turnout they're receiving here in St. Louis. I was out, as I said, with Scheffler. I'm picturing 14 and what it was like in 2018. And what I saw in terms of the galleries on 14 were very similar to what I saw in 2018. The difference between 18 and this year is 18 was really just a tiger, and the energy in the crowd, the excitement, the roars all over the course were all attributable to Tiger being in the field. Today, the energy is throughout the golf course. Rory will get a good crowd with Wyndham in his group, but they're all over the course. Scotty will get a good crowd. And so the players are aware of the fact that they were here on Thursday morning and saw 28,000 people there on a Thursday morning and didn't understand how you could have that in the game of golf. So that's what St. Louis has shown to the world. And they'll get another chance when they come back for the President's Cup in 2030.
0: I'm very much looking forward to that and looking forward to getting out there a little bit later today. And I'll be interested to see if Rory can close the gap early in this round, if the crowd catches on to that and they start to really push. And I guess one final thing, we should talk about our leader one more time. Just your overall impressions of Wyndham Clark. He has been is consistent a player, although he did most recently miss some cuts, Dan, and then here he is back again in dominant fashion.
1: The thing about Wyndham, I mean, the one thing I will say, if you want a tight finish, in both of his major wins at L.A. Country Club and again at Shinnecock, he did wobble a little bit down the stretch, so that's a possibility. But this is a guy that this year, he won a tournament in Texas, the Byron Nelson, at 30 under par, and then he won the U.S. Open at Shinnecock at 4 under par. And to me, that describes a player who's pretty complete in the tools that he has to attack the game. He's very aggressive off the tee, and he hits a lower drive, and the fairways are soft, so he can hit that low drive. He's a good putter. He's an aggressive putter, but I don't think that Belrive has been a putting challenge other than the lengthy putts for anybody in the field today. He's a tough individual in the way that he plays the game. Not the most charming person in the world, but you don't need to be that when you're good, and he's good.
0: The BMW Championship in progress at Belrive Country Club. Dan Reardon there for us, as he is always. When things are big, you know Dan's voice is on the air. Appreciate you, Dan. I'll see you out there.
1: Enjoyed it, Tom.
0: Thank you. We'll come back with Cardinals President of Baseball Operations, Chaim Bloom, right here on KMOX as we have Cardinal Baseball coming your way at 11:40.
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9: 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It is all available on our Sports on a Sunday Morning podcast page. There is much more to come with Cardinals coming here at 11:40. Just in case you have not heard, Ramon Arias has been activated from the 60-day IL. He is playing second base today as the Cardinals put Everson Pereira on the 10-day IL. They are still sitting Mason Wynn with that sore thumb, and J.J. Weatherholt is going to lead off and play shortstop today. All of that is coming up in our pregame show with Joe Pott, John Rooney, Ricky Horton, Mike Claiborne, who have done outstanding work along with Ryan Schulte on this very long road trip. We'll wrap it up today, get a well-deserved day off tomorrow, and then Joshua Baez will make his Cardinals debut on Tuesday against the Orioles at Busch Stadium. I want to tell you about Circa Sports, sports betting the way it should be. 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
9: Welcome back. Sports on a Sunday morning on KMOX. Cardinal baseball pregame coming your way at 11:40. So we're talking to Chaim Bloom, the Cardinals president of baseball operations, a little earlier than normal. How are you, Chaim?
20: I'm doing all right.
9: Cardinals going for a win against the Phillies, and they got you in the first two. That first one was a back-and-forth affair, and then game two, they got you yesterday. And in particular, Quinn Matthews. Two things went on there, I guess, Chaim. One is he got hit hard early by a good lineup, but then he was able to show some maturity and hang in to give you some important innings.
20: Yeah, he did. And, you know, obviously, if something like that, there's not many positives in a sense to take. You don't feel good at the end of that one, but it was really critical what he was able to do to go back out there, be able to give us five on a reasonable pitch count. Those things do matter over the course of a season. They are a sign of some additional maturity and some growth on the part of a young pitcher. And it's just really important, especially where our pitching staff is right now. Obviously, no secret, we've been beat up in a couple different ways. So really nice to see him do that, and nice to be able to take that from an evening when not a whole lot of other things went right.
9: Yeah, what do you see now for your starting pitching? Obviously, this is an issue with two pitchers on the injured list, Andre Pallante and in Hunter Dobbins.
20: Yeah, Andre's a little bit more straightforward in that we've already got the baseball back in his hand, and, you know, obviously he's going to miss his next turn, just the timing of the IL. But we're hopeful that he can be back after that and planning on that. And, you know, as long as we don't have any hiccups there, that should be the case. And it should only be a minimum stay with Hunter. Obviously, this is all pretty fresh, and we want to get a little more work to just make sure we understand the extent of this and don't take any unnecessary chances, knowing how, you know, critical arm health is, and the flexor in particular is really important to protect the other structures in the arm. So we're still kind of mapping that out. Obviously, he is on the IL, so we know at a minimum he's going to miss a little bit of time, and we're going to see from there when we get everybody back home and go through some more tests. So we're going to have to figure out what to do with his spot, these next couple times through, and we're still having discussions on that, but we'll have more information as we get through the week.
9: And you did recall Ryan Fernandez recently. How does he factor into everything?
20: We did. I think as we go through, you know, certainly this week, with knowing we are going to have to get a little creative with our pitching plan, and then into September when rosters expand, I think Ryan's one of a few guys that I would expect we'll see some opportunity up here, both because they deserve it, and there's a few guys you could say that about, and the way that they pitch down in AAA, and also just to make sure that we're doing right, not just by our future and getting some of these guys a little more experience, but also just making sure that we have capable arms up here to shoulder the load, as of course we do need to work around some of these injuries and make sure we're taking care of everybody's workload. So it is going to be a team effort as we go through the coming weeks. I don't think that's so unusual. As you get into September, you usually have that. We're in the dog days of the year where, you know, guys are carrying a lot of workload. We have a young team, so you have a lot of guys in territories where they haven't really been before, and that's why it's important to have these reinforcements. And, you know, we always talk about it. It's like this cliche that you never have enough pitching. And, you know, we've been so fortunate, and due to the hard work of a lot of people over the last couple of years, to avoid the injury bug, and it got us this week. I mean, that's going to happen. So that's why we're going to continue as we go forward to always be trying to amass pitching depth, because you really never have enough.
9: Yeah, I mean, the perfect example is Kyle Leahy, today's starter, as he has been terrific. But I think it's been well known now publicly that you have to monitor his innings. I mean, he's over what he's been able to do in his career. Not only him, but you look in the bullpen, too. There are some who are getting to their innings limit or over what their career high was.
20: Absolutely. Kyle's just been outstanding and seems to be getting better as the season goes along. I remember you and I having conversations in April and May of, hey, are you going to be able to stick with this? And, you know, this is an example of why you do, when you trust someone to adjust and adapt and grow. But that being said, we do need to be mindful of this and make sure that even bigger and better days are ahead for him. And so that's part of the plan as we go forward. And obviously with the injuries to some of the other guys, we're going to have to get a little more creative as to how we do that, because we want to make sure that we can keep him going and keep him in a position to help us win games without putting so much on him that we're taking unnecessary risks with his future, as he's really established himself as a capable major league starting pitcher.
9: Let's talk about some position players as well. This feels like the injury report, but it's that time of year. You kind of have to get through it.
20: Yeah, we're talking the nature of this week, right?
9: Yeah, right. It happens. Mason Winn. So what's the latest on his thumb?
20: Yeah, we haven't quite turned the corner yet with that. And he's a tough kid, loves to play. He always posts. And so when he doesn't, you know, he really needs a day, or in this case, that it isn't progressing the way that we hoped after he jammed it on the base the other day. So, you know, we're doing our best to stay away from him as we go forward here, and get a better look at this thing when we get back home, make sure we haven't missed anything, and at a minimum, just try to buy him the benefit of that off day to try to turn the corner so that he can get in there. Obviously, it does affect him swinging a bat, and, you know, has really limited what he's been able to do. So we're trying our best to take care of him. You know, we miss him out there. Obviously, what he does, particularly in the field, is such a big part of our winning formula. And the energy he brings and the way he's been playing lately has probably been his best baseball of the year. And so it does hurt not to have him out there. And he's working hard, and our training staff's working hard to help him get to the point where he can get back out there as soon as possible, because we do miss him.
9: And it felt like you had some relief there in Everson Pereira with x-rays negative, but then you put a bat in his hand and he's not quite ready yet, is he?
20: No. You know, we were hopeful yesterday. We tried to test that out, and again, him on the hitting side in particular is where that really gets to. Your hands are obviously so important to what you do at the plate, and we just did not see the progress that we were hoping to make yesterday with that. So, you know, with that, with Everson, you know, we're going to end up needing to take a few days to let this calm down, and we'll have what's hopefully a short-term IL stint for him. And that allows us to bring Ramon Urias, whose rehab is pretty much at the end stages, to bring him back and help us out here as we look to make a push to get us to September. So not something that appears too severe. The x-rays look good. We seem to have dodged the worst with Everson, which is nice because he's been a nice spark since he's come. But, you know, obviously it's tough to play shorthanded and with this lingering and being a little more severe than we originally hoped in terms of his ability to do things. We wanted to just make sure we're able to give it time to calm down without putting a lot of other people in uncomfortable positions, given he can't play for a little bit.
9: You can't predict injuries, obviously, but I was interested in going behind the curtain on this a little bit and how, because I hear Ollie and you talk about this all the time, like, yes, we've looked at that, we've looked at this, how far back you go in mapping out the entire year, knowing experience, knowing the schedule. You knew that you were going to have, maybe you didn't know you're going to have a 5-game series against Cincinnati, but that you were going to have a long road trip at this time of year, etc. How that works and how many people are involved in that, that has to be some undertaking.
20: Yeah, and it's you know, that's the puzzle we're always trying to solve. You know, you talk about the 5-game series, that obviously we could plan for because this has been on the schedule ever since we got rained out there earlier in the summer. So, you know, it kind of played into things when we were mapping out Quinn's debut, knowing, okay, he's going to come up, he's going to be able to help the rotation out then. And then we're hoping to keep him around for a little bit. Obviously, we make some moves at the deadline that makes that harder to do, so he goes back down. Either way, we anticipated lining him up for that doubleheader. So that was really on the radar for multiple weeks. But when you zoom out even further than that to weather a stretch like this week, you get some things medically that you cannot predict. I joke with a lot of people, and I don't know that it's really a joke, but it's kind of gallows humor that it often feels like a big part of my job and our job as a front office is to think of all the things that can go wrong and do everything we can to try to prevent them or to insulate us from them. And that doesn't necessarily sound like all that much fun, but it is satisfying when you do manage to build in those plans that allows other people to step in and get you through it. That's the nature of 162. I've found, you know, over the experiences I've had in my career, and I know there's a lot of people in baseball who said the same, and frankly, our fans can see that too. You always focus on 1 through 26, and really, in some cases, you focus on your 5 or 10 best players. But when you're building this for the year, you know you're going to have to go much deeper than that to get where you want to go. And the cool thing when you do get there is, you know, when you're in the tournament at the end of the season, you can look back and you can point to all these different situations where so many people stepped up and did jobs to help, whether they're people that started the year in the minor leagues or maybe even sometimes people that didn't even start the year in your organization that find ways to get involved and help us out. And you look at, you know, there are a couple instances of that just this week alone, and hopefully we'll see more of those as we get through September. So that's part of the puzzle that we need to solve. It's not always fun in the moment when you're navigating those unforeseen sucker punches that the game will give you, but we know those are going to happen. You don't always know when, so you just try to map out as many possibilities, as many contingencies as possible to make sure you never get caught flat-footed.
9: I like these big-picture discussions, and that is what I was looking for, is going way back, you know, to the almost the start of the year. And so I guess my last thing in relation to that is, how do you look at 2027? That's a complicated question, obviously, because you don't know when you start the season, but how do you manage that here?
20: Yeah, you know, anytime you're at this point where you know the CBA could change, and, you know, usually it does change at least a little bit, and sometimes it changes a lot, you don't know exactly what that's going to mean. I think the number one thing we've tried to keep first and foremost, and I do think it really runs perfectly with our bigger plan here, is we know that to be the consistent contender that we're aiming to get back to being, we're just going to need waves of talent coming through our organization at the big league level and then on the way up. And if we're able to build that, if we do amass that, we're going to be in a position where whatever comes, whether it's exactly the same or whether there are major changes, that we'll be built to weather it because we've tried to put together all that talent. So that's something you never really feel like you reach the finish line with that. But I think whatever changes do come, the fundamentals of building good rosters, the fundamentals of building good organization, those don't change all that much over time. It's just the methods and the creativity that we use as clubs to try to get to that point. That's where the arms race is, and that's where things are always changing. But if you don't stray too far from those fundamentals, I think you put yourself in a good spot.
9: Cardinal baseball coming your way at 11:40 for the pregame. Kyle Leahy against Christopher Sanchez. Chaim Bloom has been kind enough to join us, and we really appreciate it. Thank you very much for the time, and have a great Sunday.
20: You bet. Thank you. And looking to get out of there with a win and then get back home to our fans at Busch.
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8: 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Now, they've ended their streak of consecutive series one. They had won five straight. That's not going to happen, but a win today and the Cards have a chance to come back with a winning road trip record. Joe Pott with you. Glad you are with us as we get you ready for this final game here in Philly this afternoon. And when you think about what the Cardinals were up against going into this road trip, a three city, 12 game road trip because of the really long series in Cincinnati, you get a win this afternoon and you come back with a winning record on this road trip. And that is certainly not the worst thing that could have happened on this trip. It would be, I think, a really nice road trip to come back at 6-5. I said 11 games in there. But regardless, it would be a really good road trip, I think, for the Redbirds. Not going to be easy as they face the left-hander Christopher Sanchez today for the Philadelphia Phillies. Now, they did get the win the last time he started in St. Louis just a couple of weeks ago. But it was more about what they did and not what Sanchez did, because he was really good in that game. Kyle Leahy will go here today. And of course, as you know and as you've heard, they're really watching his innings and his pitches. So we'll see how long he goes today. And we'll get more into that pitching matchup as we get along here in the program today. We'll always, as always, we'll hear from the Cards manager, Oliver Marmol. That will come up in our second segment. We'll hear from the guys calling the game on the Inside the Park segment. We'll go inside the clubhouse and we'll hear a little bit from Cards president, Chaim Bloom. That's all coming up here on Amron Total Access. First up, the Cards manager, Oliver Marmol. He sits down with Mike Claiborne. That is coming up next as we continue here on Amron Total Access on the Cardinals Radio Network, powered by Graybar.
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8: Joe Pott back in St. Louis. Cards and Phillies coming up here in just a bit. It is a 12:35 Central Time start today. Cards manager Oliver Marmol, as always, joins us here on the pregame show. Mike Claiborne's got that interview.
1: Well, Oliver Marmol, last night, tough night as far as how the outcome was, but what do you take away from a positive from last night?
9: Yeah, the outcome was tough, but there were some positives in that game. It was good to see offensively a couple things. JJ is swinging the bat better. It was good to see him do a couple things yesterday. And then on the pitching front, being able to rest our pen was important. Quinn being able to go back out and give us a couple more innings after the third really matters. And he was able to settle in and finish much better than the way it started. Some soft contact, bunched up for the four runs, fell behind guys, and then some good swings in that first inning. But him being able to go five was great.
1: You know, JJ, let's talk about him for a second. His resilience, because the night before was not a good night for him at the plate, but yesterday he found a way to make good contact and also go oppo once again for a home run that they said 403 feet. It looked like it was a little longer than that.
9: No, and left on left there. That's a really good swing. That's a tough arm across the way. So for him to be able to do that was impressive. But no, this is a hard worker, and there's going to be ups and downs this season, especially when you're nicked up and banged up and trying to get through 162. So he's experiencing that right now, but I love the way he's still going about it.
1: You know, that's something I'm glad you bring it up, the fact that you have a lot of kids who are playing more baseball than they've ever played in their lives at any level. And they're now, some of them hit the wall, some of them are dealing with hitting the wall. It's a real challenge that I think you kind of sometimes maybe not think about, but it's important as far as their growth is concerned.
9: Oh, gosh, it's a real challenge. It's one of the most challenging things, to be quite honest with you. It's not only the amount of games, but the amount of games under stress at the highest level. It takes a toll on your body, and you got to learn how to work through that. So unlike the minor leagues, you don't have every Monday off. Like, it's just a different type of grind, but our guys are going about it really well, and they should be proud of that.
1: All right, your pen has had a couple of days off to get a little rest because they've been used quite a bit. How are you feeling, and how are you looking about it today?
9: Yeah, we got some guys that can take the ball today with an off day tomorrow. So we'll see what it looks like, read the game, and try to win this road trip.
1: All right, let's talk about your lineup for this afternoon.
9: Yeah, you got Mason still out. We're going to give him one more day. We're going to check that hand out when we get back home and see kind of where we go from there. But we got JJ leading off, playing short, Herrera DH, and Walker in right. Brolson at first, Baez in left, Blaze at third for Mean center field, Urias back with us. He takes the spot of Everson Pereira, who just went on the IL, and Petey behind the plate.
1: You know, it's funny we talk about Urias because we haven't seen him in a while. He had a chance to get himself healed up and play some games in the minors. What do you like about him as far as his versatility is concerned?
9: Yeah, he gives us some flexibility in the infield. This is a guy we brought in who plays good defense, and it's good to have him back. We've missed him for a while.
1: All right, let's go get this last one and get home.
9: Let's do it.
8: Appreciate that from Mike Claiborne, the Cards manager, Oliver Marmol. And he, of course, let you know the move made today by the Cardinals. Everson Pereira put on the injured list. Ramon Urias is back in the lineup for the Redbirds. He's played in, he's had 57 at-bats this year for the Cards, 25 games at the big league level, and he is back in the lineup here this afternoon, and he will play at second base. So that is the Cards manager. We will come back, and we will tell you about what's going on around Major League Baseball, certainly around the National League Central. That's to come here on Ameren Total Access. 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
1: 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It is the Cards and the Phillies coming up this afternoon. Final game of this trip, final game of the series, 12:35 Central Time with your first pitch here this afternoon. Elsewhere in the National League Central, as we take a look at the rest of the games going on here, the Pirates playing at L.A. later. In fact, everything in the National League Central is later tonight. The Pirates and the Dodgers coming up at 3 o'clock Central Time. The Reds playing in Arizona, that's 3:15 Central Time. And the Braves and the Brewers will be the Sunday game. I guess that's technically the Sunday game. But they're on ESPN later tonight, 6:10 start tonight, the Braves playing at Milwaukee. So that's what the rest of the Central Division looks like when you look at the teams in front of the Cardinals in the wild card race. We mentioned the Diamondbacks playing against the Reds today. The Marlins have jumped in front of the Cardinals with two losses in Philadelphia, so they'll be at home today facing the Nationals. Of course, you know the Phillies are in one of those wild card spots as we get started. So too are the San Diego Padres, and the Padres have the Twins coming up later this afternoon. In the Cards minor league system, right now underway at Single-A, Palm Beach is playing at home to Fort Myers, and there's no score in that game. They're just in the bottom of the second inning. Jefferson Moran started that game for the Palm Beach Cardinals. Peoria and Springfield both getting underway at 12:05. Springfield will have Blake Asia on the mound for them this afternoon as they play at Arkansas. Peoria is playing at Lansing, and Memphis at 1:05 this afternoon has Josh Fleming. They're looking for win number 70 on the year. We'll take a break. We're going inside the park next as we continue on Ameren Total Access. 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
5: We're inside the ballpark here at Citizens Bank Park in Philadelphia, Pennsylvania, along with the voice of the Cardinals. He's John Rooney and Ricky Horton. I'm Mike Claiborne. Final game of a long, long road trip. And I can't wait to see this ball club play today, because when they have a tough night like they did last night, they seem to find a way to come back and show who they really are, that be it the St. Louis Cardinals.
6: Well, this is one of the best clubs I've ever seen at forgetting what happened after laying an egg last night. It was a 12-3 final, Philadelphia. And the Cardinals are catching the Phillies, Claves, at a terrible time, really. The Phillies are playing as good a baseball as they've played all year, an 8-game winning streak. They've narrowed the gap to 3 in the division with Atlanta, and they have to play them 7 times. But that's when the Cardinals sometimes do their best work. You're right. And I look forward to seeing Walker and Burleson and see what Baez can do against a guy who started for the National League in the All-Star game as they go up against Sanchez today.
7: Yeah, there's a lot against the Cardinals when you think of Sanchez pitching, but the Cardinals do have Kyle Leahy, who is their best right now. I don't think there's any doubt about what Leahy's been able to do since the All-Star break especially, but really his full body of work is pretty good. He's going for victory number 11 today. Now, he may not have the full pitch count availability today. I'd be stunned if he went more than 5 innings. The Cardinals trying to be careful with his innings because he's been a reliever for the last several years after starting for several years in the minor leagues and before that. But he's going to try to work back up to that 150-plus innings pitched deal, but he's not there yet.
5: You know, I think when you look at this ball club, there have been so many pleasant surprises. Walker making his appearance, obviously, and what he's been able to do. But I think Kyle Leahy has been one of the best-kept secrets with a person who was making the conversion from being in the bullpen to being a starter, and what he's been able to give this ball club. You couldn't ask for anything more.
7: Yeah, and I think you could say the same thing, kind of part B of that, about Andre Pallante. Two guys in the Cardinals staff, and Pallante, of course, on the injured list now. But when we were at the end of spring training, the tail end of spring training, we were thinking about who are the 5 Cardinal starters. You're thinking, well, maybe Leahy's the 5th starter. Well, maybe Pallante's the 5th starter. I mean, we were not that sure, and I don't think anybody was yet, and maybe they weren't yet, about where they might stand. Andre did not have a good year last year, but he's bounced back. Leahy didn't bounce back because he was good last year, but he's got the new role, as you mentioned. So both guys have been really solid in the rotation. McGreevy's been good, too. Cardinals pitching was 4th in the National League in terms of earned run average just 10 days ago. But that's before the guys started to get a little arm weary, a couple guys to the IL, including Hunter Dobbins. Now you have your depth tested, and the Cardinals do not have a lot of that yet.
5: But it's coming, and everybody has to just be patient. Don't rush anybody. But at this point, you're just going to have to figure out who's going to step up and be next. Speaking of stepping up, we're going to see Urias, who we have not seen in a long time. He's going to be in the lineup today. He had a little bit of an elbow issue, and now he's back. He gives him a little bit more depth as far as infield and outfield.
7: A veteran guy. He's been around. He was actually a Cardinal at first and then went to other teams. He's been a Gold Glover, and so he can play both third and second base. He really can play anywhere, and we'll see if he can help this team. Kind of off to a slow start on his rehab, but that's to be expected.
5: And, John, when we look at this ball club, this has been a tough road trip for a lot of people. We've dealt with the injuries and everything else. Tomorrow's an off day, and they can load up because they're going to face a team in Baltimore who kind of reminds you of the Cardinals as far as their plight and what they're trying to do. But they're going to be into a tough situation because they need to get some wins before they go back on the road and take on the Dodgers and the Giants and Colorado.
6: And we're looking at Baltimore and Pittsburgh on the upcoming homestand, and I was just looking at the American League wild card. 7 teams are vying for the last spot over in the American League for a wild card, and the Cardinals have dropped a couple of games. They're 4.5 back now, that final wild card spot. But Baltimore is going to come in, play.

0: playing just like the Cardinals, feeling like they have a chance if they can play out the schedule and play their best baseball. So, yes, having a day off and getting ready for the homestand, I think, is very, very big. And we'll see how the roster shakes out. Pereira went on the injured list today. Urias is back from the 60-day IL. And the Cardinals are hoping that Mason Wynn can be able to open up the homestand against Baltimore after getting another day's rest today from the lineup and getting some treatment back home.
1: Cardinals not the same team without Mason Wynn. I think we all agree with that. And I mean, he's just so good on the defensive side. He's a game changer. As for the wild card, just my thoughts on that. I don't love the wild card fully, but what I do love about it is the fact that you've got a lot of teams with meaningful games in September. I think that just increases the competition. It increases kind of the fun of every day at the ballpark has meaning.
2: Yeah, and you know what? The best thing about it, nobody's raising a white flag and surrender.
1: Right.
2: Everybody feels like there's a reason to show up to the ballpark.
1: And that's what the Cardinals need to do. If you're not playing for something, you're playing for nothing. And when you start playing for nothing, that gets kind of a little dicey. So you have to keep, you know, people say, well, why are you still thinking the Cardinals are going to win? Well, I don't know what they're going to do, but they have to think like they're going to win. They have to think like they're going to be in the playoffs. They have to show up every day, and so far they have.
2: And, you know, the best thing about it is we've seen what happens if you get in.
1: Yeah.
2: If you get in as a wild card, there are teams, I can remember a couple, that have won the whole thing.
1: You never know.
2: A great word to use.
1: or three.
2: For Ricky Horton and the voice of the Cardinals, John Rooney, I'm Mike Claiborne, and yes, we are inside the ballpark at Citizens Bank Park in Philadelphia.
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3: Back in on Ameren Total Access, hearing from the Cardinals president of baseball operations, Chaim Bloom, as we do on Sundays. And he talked a lot today on the Cardinals flagship station, KMOX in St. Louis, about the injuries the Cards are dealing with. First, on the pitchers, Andre Pallante and Hunter Dobbins.
12: Yeah, Andre's a little bit more straightforward in that we've already got the baseball back in his hand. And, you know, obviously he's going to miss his next turn, just the timing of the IL. But we're hopeful that he can be back after that and planning on that. And, you know, as long as we don't have any hiccups there, that should be the case. And it should only be a minimum stay with Hunter. Obviously this is all pretty fresh, and we want to get a little more work to just make sure we understand the extent of this and don't take any unnecessary chances, knowing how, you know, critical arm health is and the flexor in particular is really important to protect the other structures in the arm. So we're still kind of mapping that out. Obviously, he is on the IL, so we know at a minimum he's going to miss a little bit of time. And we're going to see from there when we get everybody back home and go through some more tests. So we're going to have to figure out what to do with his spot these next couple times through. And we're still having discussions on that, but we'll have more information as we get through the week.
3: And, of course, he also addressed the injury to Mason Wynn and what's kept him out of the lineup.
12: Yeah, we haven't quite turned the corner yet with that. And he's a tough kid, loves to play. He always posts. And so when he doesn't, you know he really needs a day, or in this case, that it isn't progressing the way that we hoped after he jammed it on the base the other day. So, you know, we're doing our best to stay away from him as we go forward here and get a better look at this thing when we get back home, make sure we haven't missed anything. And at a minimum, just try to buy him the benefit of that off day to try to turn the corner so that he can get in there. Obviously, it does affect him swinging a bat and, it has really limited what he's been able to do. So we're trying our best to take care of him. You know, we miss him out there. Obviously, what he does, particularly in the field, is such a big part of our winning formula. And the energy he brings and the way he's been playing lately has probably been his best baseball of the year. And so it does hurt not to have him out there. And he's working hard, and our training staff's working hard to help him get to the point where he can get back out there as soon as possible, because we do miss him.
3: There's your injury updates from the Cardinals president of baseball operations, Chaim Bloom. We're going inside the clubhouse when we come back here on Ameren Total Access on the Cardinals Radio Network, powered by Graybar.
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2: Final game of this road trip, and we have a chance to visit with Packy Elkins, who's been with the organization for how many years now?
20: Oof. Well, I signed in 2010. Played a few years in the minor leagues, and then scouted after that before I came up here in 2020. So I guess technically 16 years if you count all that.
2: You don't even look like you've been around 16 years. I mean, you age well. So tell us about what you do now, because you've done multiple things within the organization.
20: I have. They've all kind of revolved around the offense. So this year, offensive strategist is the new title. Not in the dugout anymore, which kind of helps me watch the game from a different lens. So I'm watching the game from the replay room. I see it, you know, from the broadcast angle, and I'm able to, you know, kind of dive into our hitters. But basically my main role is, you know, I help out Brownie with the advanced scouting, so I do a lot of the opposing pitch reports with him. And then I'm also diving into our hitters, looking at trends, how they're being pitched, kind of their strengths and weaknesses, just trying to kind of stay on top of that.
2: Yeah, you know, it's amazing how much information is available to everyone these days. Everybody knows what everybody else is able to do. What are some of the things you've seen that has helped the game, not just you, but the game as far as being ready for the next opponent?
20: That's the thing, man. There's so much information, and every team has it. So a big part of it is trying not to, you know, throw too much at them. Some guys need it simpler. Some guys can handle a little bit more. But, I mean, the league has all the information we have on them. They know our guys, and we have to stay way on top of that. So, I mean, our hitters have to know exactly what pitch type that the league is trying to attack them with, what pitch type they're great at, what pitch type maybe they're struggling with. So, you know, it's not just maybe in the past where it's, you know, hard in or soft away is what, you know, they're having a hard time with or they're excelling with. It's way more in depth. It's different counts. It's just, yeah, there's so much more information. And, you know, even guys that come up from the minor leagues, we've got a book on them. So it's, yeah, it's crazy how in-depth you can get already.
2: You know, it's interesting you talk about pitches. I'm a believer that the changeup has now made a comeback. I mean, everybody's trying to catch up with velo. Now it seems like the changeup is the one pitch that everybody has a problem with in dealing with. Am I correct on that, or am I in the room for that conversation?
20: I would say maybe not as a whole, but I would say it's definitely a pitch type that a lot of our guys are seeing more of. I think in today's game you have, obviously, like you said, so much velo, and as a hitter you have to prepare for that. You got to get your timing ready for, you know, 100 every night, and so it's hard to cover that slower changeup when you're geared up for a heater. So yeah, I do think the changeup is becoming a new pitch, and it's something that we have to train our hitters to, you know, decelerate when they're ready for a heater, and being able to stay on the ball, that helps you stay on the changeup.
2: So how do you do that, though? I mean, you have to wait just a tick longer and try and put it in play, or foul it off, or just try and hopefully he hangs one?
20: Easier said than done. Yeah, I mean, a lot of the training we'll do, Brownie says it all the time, we do hard soft. So, you know, we'll, you know, do a hard flip and then a soft flip and see how our bodies can adjust to that. So you have to have that adjustability, that balance that allows you to stay on that. I also think staying on the ball to the big part of the field helps you cover that. You know, if you're just trying to hit the pull side foul pole, you're going to chase a lot of those changeups. So I think approach as well as mechanics kind of go into it.
2: Yeah, it's interesting you bring that up, because we're seeing guys who have now figured out what you're talking about. Instead of trying to pull everything, hey, put it in play, try and go to the power alleys and see what happens from there.
20: No doubt. I think, you know, if you look at the most valuable batted ball is the pull side ball in the air. But if you're trying to do that over and over, you're going to swing and miss. Because if you're trying to catch everything out front, then you're having to decide early.

0: here, then if they do throw that changeup or that off speed, you're, you know, your bat's only in the zone for so long. So I think to get that pull side, you know, ball in the air, you have to have a different approach. You have to be able to stay inside the ball, and then when they do hang a breaking ball or a changeup, then you're able to do it the right way.
1: It's interesting you talk about that, and for, you mentioned the fact that you have information on minor league guys. How do you try and get the minor league guy who comes up to the game, how do you get them on that same page?
0: Well, I mean, that's the other thing. Like, when they go down or they're about to come up, we have all this information, so we can kind of let them know, you know, ahead of time, hey, like, this is what the league's going to do to you. You can't just come up and get heaters like maybe it was in the past where they're trying to figure you out. So I think down there we can, you know, train for what the league might throw their way before they even know, you know, what that's going to look like up here.
1: Packy Elkins, thank you for the time. I wish we could go longer, but we'll figure out a way to get to connect and really do a real sit down on what this offense looks like these days. Thank you for the time.
0: No doubt. Thank you, Klaibs.
2: 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Thank you, Klaibs. 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Time for us to wrap up this edition of Ameren Total Access and then send it out to the park. It's the Cards and the Phillies. Final game of this three-game set coming up. 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
2: Wrapping up this edition of Amarant Total Access, Cards and the Phillies straight ahead here. And we'll get you out there to Citizens Bank Park in just a moment. Let's take a quick look at this pitching matchup. First off, for the Phillies, Christopher Sanchez, the lefty, is going today. He is the Major League wins leader, tied with former Cardinal Sonny Gray, 16-4 in 26 starts this year, 2.51 ERA. He's also sixth in Major League Baseball with 187 strikeouts. He's coming off a six-inning outing against Miami last week, and then before that, it was the six-inning outing against the Redbirds, in which he did not allow a run at Busch Stadium. Struck out seven, but the Cards won that game. He's 3-0 with a 1.1 ERA in August, and he's 2-0 with a 2.3 ERA in four career starts against the Cardinals. Kyle Lahey, 10-4 this year, 25th start for him. He's coming off a five-inning scoreless outing against the Reds on Tuesday, got a win. Before that, it was the Phillies for him at Busch Stadium on the 12th, and he gave up just an earned run in five innings. He's working on 10 consecutive starts with two or fewer runs allowed. He is 3-0, and he's got a 1.8 ERA in three starts in August. So these are two pitchers that have had a really good season, and it should be a great pitching matchup this afternoon as the Cards try to salvage a game from the Phillies in this three-game set. The voice of the Cardinals, John Rooney, Rick Horton, Mike Claiborne, all coming along from Philadelphia. I'll take you back for the post-game show. Hopefully, we're talking about a Redbird winner today. Cardinals and Phillies coming up. Enjoy the game on the Cardinals Radio Network, powered by Graybar.
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10: Joe Pye back in St. Louis as the Cardinals fall to the Phillies this afternoon by a final score of 6-4. A heartbreaking, gut-wrenching loss for the Redbirds, who are up 4-0 going into the ninth

0: and had Philadelphia down to its final strike several times. Let's recap this one, tell you how it all went down, starting with the pitching matchup. A good one, at least on paper. Kyle Leahy, 10-4, making his 25th start. Christopher Sanchez, one of the best in the National League, 16-4, making his 27th start. Cardinals wasted little time in getting to Sanchez, though. J.J. Weatherholt got on base to start the game.
1: First pitch of the day, Weatherholt swings and he chops it past the pitcher to the second baseman. The throw not in time. An infield hit.
0: That was important because two outs later, it was Alec Burleson at the plate against Sanchez.
1: That ball in the air to right may or may not have scored the run. It wasn't hit that far. But here's a ball driven into the gap in right center field. A base hit for Burleson, scoring Weatherholt. Burleson is able to pick up Herrera and Walker and put the Cardinals on the board.
0: So just like that, the Cardinals had an early lead in this one. Bottom of the first goes well for Leahy. He gets through the inning, 1-2-3, strikes out Bryce Harper, I should say, to end that inning. And we go to the second inning. The Cardinals go down in order against Sanchez, brings us back to the bottom of the second inning. Brandon Marsh walks with one out, but again, no issue. Real Muto flies out, Crawford grounds out, and we're through two innings. Still 1-0 Cardinals. Another 1-2-3 inning in the top of the third for Christopher Sanchez. Bottom of the third, and the Cardinals and the right-hander, Kyle Leahy, gives up a double to Brian De La Cruz with one out, but comes back to strike out Kyle Schwarber, and then Trey Turner.
2: Next pitch to him is right down central, strike three. He was looking for something else, looking for the local, got the express, four strikeouts in total for Leahy, including three in the inning.
0: Strikes out the side, takes us to the fourth inning, and the fourth inning started really similar to the first inning for the Cards. Jordan Walker this time getting on.
2: We're at Citizens Bank Park in Philadelphia. The next delivery to Walker is grounded up the middle off the glove of Sanchez, redirected. That's going to be an infield hit. That's the second time the Cardinals have an infield hit on a ball that Sanchez tried to play.
0: So, yes, remember what happened the first time the Cardinals had that little infield hit? Well, they got a stolen base, Weatherholt to second. In this case, Walker steals second base. He's there for you-know-who, Alec Burleson.
2: Sanchez holds as he likes to a long time, even longer. The pitch to Burleson is grounded right side. Base hit into right field. Walker rounds third. He's going to score. Burley does it again. RBI number 96, and it's 2-0 Cardinals.
0: Both RBIs there for Alec Burleson. So the Cardinals lead it, bottom four. A leadoff walk to Bryce Harper. A one-out base hit by Brandon Marsh. And that brings in JT Realmuto to face the right-hander Leahy. He would ground into a 5-4-3 double play. Threat over in the fourth inning. In the fifth inning, the Cards add on with Jose Fermin leading off.
2: First pitch at 6:45.
1: There's a swing and a high fly ball. That's hit well. Left center field, back to the track, the wall, and it's a goner. A home run for Jose Fermin, his sixth of the year, and the Cardinals have added on here in the fifth inning, 3-0.
0: Sanchez retired the side in order after that. Bottom of the fifth inning, new pitcher for the Cards as they go to the bullpen for the first time and get Luis Gastelum. He gives up a one-out base hit to Edmundo Sosa. And after striking out Brian De La Cruz, he then gets Kyle Schwarber to ground out. So he pitches around that one-out base hit there. And that sends us to the sixth inning. It's still Sanchez. Ivan Herrera leads off with a base hit. Walker and Burleson strike out swinging, and Joshua Baez grounds out. So six innings done through four Sanchez with three runs allowed. Bottom of the sixth inning, another new pitcher, Justin Brule this time comes in. Trey Turner grounds out. Bryce Harper picks up a double with one out. That brings in Bryson Stott, and Stott sends one to center where Jose Fermin tracks it down, makes a nice play. It's a runner at third, though. Two outs for Brandon Marsh.
1: And takes a lead and foul ground at third. Marsh with a pop-up. Third base side. That belongs to Blaze Jordan in foul territory. He puts it away, and a nice job by Brule working around Harper's double.
0: Things going pretty well for the Redbirds. They're up 3-0 as we go into the seventh inning. Two quick outs from Christopher Sanchez. Jordan flies out. Fermin strikes out. But then It's Ramon Urias who sends one to right for a base hit. Pedro Páez sends up one up the middle for a base hit. And it's two on base for the leadoff man, J.J. Weatherholt.
2: Urias at second. Páez at first. Weatherholt at the plate. And he lines that into right field for a hit. Urias is rounding third. He's going to score. And the Cardinals pick up another tally. It's 4-0 in the seventh inning. Another two-out RBI hit this time. It's the rookie J.J. Weatherholt.
0: That chases Sanchez from the game. 6 2/3 innings for him. Ivan Herrera walks facing Tim Meza. And the bases are loaded for Jordan Walker with a chance to break this one open.
2: 1-1 count, 4-0 Cardinals. The pitch is hit high in the air to right field. And that's going to back up the right fielder to the track. And he catches it at the wall. De La Cruz had to go another 5 feet at the last minute. The wind was blowing in that direction, and Jordan Walker wasn't far off from that slammer there.
0: Well, Sanchez is hard to play against, and the Cardinals did well today. 6 2/3 innings, 4 runs allowed on 9 hits against one of the National League's best. We go to the bottom of the seventh inning now, and in the bottom of the seventh inning, it is another new pitcher. This time, it's Ryan Stanek. Stanek with 3 straight groundouts. To finish off the Phillies there, 8th inning, Cardinals get a 2-out base hit from Blaze Jordan. Nothing else doing, so Tim Meza goes an inning and a third. Bottom 8, another new pitcher, George Soriano for the Cards. Another 1-2-3 inning. A fly out, a ground out, in fact, 2 ground outs. Finishes off the Phillies in the 8th. Cardinals feeling good, going to the 9th. New pitcher for the Phillies is Alex McFarland. He makes short work of the 8-9-1 hitters, striking out Weatherholt in the process. And it sends us to the bottom of the 9th inning. In the bottom of the 9th, the Cards go to Riley O'Brien to start the inning. And he gives up a leadoff double to Bryce Harper. So it's Harper at second base, Bryson Stott out of the game, Luis Arraez hits, flies to center field for the first out, Brandon Marsh flies to center field for the second out, 2 outs, a runner on, as JT Realmuto ends up with a base hit, moves to second on indifference, Justin Crawford walks. Now all of a sudden you've got some trouble, bases loaded in the 9th inning, in a 4-0 game as Edmundo Sosa, the former Cardinal, faces Riley O'Brien.
1: Many of the fans standing. Here's the 1-2 pitch from Riley O'Brien to Edmundo Sosa. A swing and a ground ball, and it's fair inside the third base bag down the left field line. It's going to score 2. They're going to try to score 3, and they do. It's a 4-3 game with 2 outs in the 9th inning, and Sosa, who has been a Cardinal killer, drives in 3.
0: Sosa was down to his last strike. Brian De La Cruz, the number 9 hitter, is next. He's down to his last strike against Riley O'Brien.
1: 2-2 on De La Cruz. The kick, the pitch on the way. A swing and a ground ball, base hit to left field. That's going to score the tying run. The Phillies have come all the way back down to their last strike.
0: So you're hoping now for extra innings if you are the Cardinals, but it is a runner on first for the top of the Phillies order. That would be Kyle Schwarber, the home run leader in baseball, and that's what he does.
1: On 2-2 to the dangerous Kyle Schwarber. Here it is. A swing and a high fly ball center field. That's hit deep back at the wall. Church, it's gone. Schwarber wins the game with a 2-run homer. The Phillies came all the way back down to their last strike. And Schwarber hits his 39th home run of the year over the fence into the greenery in center field. And the Phillies sweep the Cardinals 6-4.
0: That's how it happened. Riley O'Brien gives up 6 in the bottom of the 9th inning. A tough one for the Cards closer. The Phillies win it. Cardinals out hit the Phillies today 10-9. There were no errors. St. Louis with 6 left on base. The Cards go 3 of 6 with runners in scoring position. Philly with 5 left on base. They go 3 of 10 with runners in scoring position. McFarland gets the win in relief. He's 3-1. O'Brien, the loss, drops to 3-5. His ERA now approaching 4. Took 2 hours, 41 minutes to complete it. 42,610 on hand in Philly as the Phillies win their 9th in a row. They sweep the Redbirds 6-4. We'll take a break. We'll come back. We'll tell you about our players of the game after this on the Cardinals Radio Network, powered by Graybar.
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0: Six to four, the final score. The Redbirds fall in Philadelphia as the Phillies sweep the Cards, and they win their ninth straight game in the process. Take a look at some players of the game. Well, the biggest swings of the bat came in that ninth inning for the Phillies, but Kyle Schwarber had the biggest with his two-run home run to put it away, and so he gets my nod on the side of the Phillies. For the Cards, I'll go with Alec Burleson, who drives in two today, raising his RBI total to 96 for the year to tie Jordan Walker for the lead, for the team lead. And very close to the National League lead. I don't know where Sal Stewart is right at the moment, but it's close nonetheless. Stewart's got one more, 97 for Sal Stewart. Thank you very much, John Camp. He's got us covered there. Cardinals fall 6-4. We'll take another break. We'll come back. We'll hear from the Cards manager, Oliver Marmol. That is next on the Cardinals Radio Network, powered by Graybar.
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0: We're back in St. Louis as the Cardinals fall to the Phillies today by a final of 6-4, a six-run bottom of the ninth inning for the Phillies as they come back on the Cards, who had led 4-0 going into that bottom of the ninth inning. Let's hear from the Cardinals manager, Oliver Marmol. Chip Carey from Cardinals TV caught up with him after the Cards lost today.
19: Baseball happens.
20: Yeah, I feel bad for Riley right now. This guy's given us a really good year, and the last two outings obviously hasn't gone his way. But he's our closer, and just couldn't get it done tonight.
19: Offensively, you face one of the best pitchers in the league. If not for Jacob Mizorowski, Sanchez might be your Cy Young Award leader in the National League. You guys did one whale of a job against him.
20: Yeah, some really good at-bats against him. I like what we did against their other lefty, Lizardo, and that's one of the games you can take. And then this one, you're up 4-0. You should be able to take that one as well. So we played these guys well. Yesterday wasn't great, but it's unfortunate. That's Riley's game. I'm not bringing Grisef or anybody else in that game. He's got to be able to finish on his own, but it's unfortunate.
19: Alec Burleson, two more hits, more good work against lefties. He just continues to have a spectacular month of August.
20: Yeah, makes a lot of contact. He's driving in runs at a crazy rate. He just takes a really professional at-bat. It's much improved left on left. You look at the last 6 weeks or so, he's done a really nice job there. So he's in a good spot.
19: Simple question. What does a day off do for this group right now, you know, with one tomorrow at home?
20: Yeah, I mean, we need it, but at the same time, don't want it, especially after a game like that. You don't want to sit on that. So we'll take it and then get ready for Tuesday.
19: Tomorrow's in town Tuesday night, Ollie. Thanks as always.
20: Yep, you got it.
0: Thank you, Chip Carey from Cardinals TV, for catching up with Ollie after the game and hearing from him. Obviously, a disappointed Cardinals manager. Thought it was interesting, and you saw this if you were watching or listening to the game. He did make a visit there to Riley O'Brien, but he just said on the post game that was Riley O'Brien's game. He was not coming out. It was unfortunate they couldn't finish it, but in that situation, the last thing you want to do is put some more use on another pitcher. Gordon Graceffo was the guy at that point, and that just wasn't going to happen as far as Ollie was concerned. So Riley O'Brien takes it on the chin. The Cardinals take it on the chin. Final score 6-4. And we'll take a break. We'll come back. We've got one more segment to go here on the Mercy Cardinals postgame show. We'll wrap it up next on the Cardinals Radio Network, powered by Graybar.
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0: Final segment here on the Mercy Cardinals post-game show. Redbirds fall today 6-4. They're swept in Philadelphia after winning five consecutive series. They could not keep that streak going. Had a chance to at least salvage one today. Couldn't do that either. A tough one for the Cards. You're also facing a really hot Phillies team. Phillies are now 73-58, and they win their ninth consecutive game here today with that win over the Redbirds. Time to take a look at our Missouri Farm Bureau Insurance Saves leaderboard. Brian Baker's tops in the majors with Riley O'Brien, Cade Smith tied for the second best spot. And Riley O'Brien, despite today's hiccup, he still leads the National League in saves at 33. Mason Miller's got 32, and David Bednar for the Yankees has 30. That's your top five. 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We are Missouri Farm Bureau Insurance, and we've got Missouri covered. We've got you covered going into the next series. Of course, the Cardinals will have a much needed day off, even if Ollie Marmol says they don't want a day off. They will get a day off tomorrow, Tuesday. The Baltimore Orioles are in town to start a three-game set. No rotation yet announced for the Cards. Chris Bassett, the right-hander, goes for Baltimore. That is a 6:45 first pitch, 5:50 with the pregame show. Big thanks to the voice of the Cardinals, John Rooney, to Rick Gordon, Mike Claiborne, Ryan Schulte, all there in Philadelphia. Couldn't do it without Johnny Camp here in our flagship studios. Big thanks to him. I'm Joe Pott. We'll talk to you Tuesday as the Baltimore Orioles come to town. This has been the Mercy Cardinals postgame show, and this is the Cardinals Radio Network powered by Graybar.
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3: Welcome into the Circa Sports Extra Inning Show as the Redbirds fall here to the Philadelphia Phillies in Philadelphia by a final of 6-4. A really tough loss for the Cards as they give up six in the bottom of the ninth inning to fall in this one. The Phillies sweep the Cards in this three-game series. I'm Joe Pott. We are coming to you from the St. Luke's Sports Desk, St. Luke's, St. Louis's number one heart hospital. You can get in, be part of the show, 314-436-7900. Easier still, drop a comment on the socials. We're live on X, on Facebook, and on YouTube. I'll be able to see those comments, and we can talk about those. No comments yet. I'll open up this way, and I'll tell you that as disappointing as today was, Riley O'Brien has been really good lately. He has not given up a run in the month of August. That covers nine outings until today. So 10th outing of the month, first time he's allowed runs. I get it. It's a lot of runs. But before today, he hadn't given up runs since July 20th. And before that, he hadn't given up runs since June 21st. So he's been on a really good run. Even as I was looking, because one of the things I've said numerous times about Riley O'Brien is he struggles a little bit when he has too much time off in between outings. Now, it had only been 3 days, I think, since his last outing in this case. But that has been an issue for him. It just wasn't the issue today. He just wasn't good in the ninth inning. And if you heard Oliver Marmol on our network post, they were just going to stick with him anyway. There was not going to be anybody else coming into this game. So they were going to stick with Riley O'Brien. Stick with Riley O'Brien. They did. Let's get to a couple of comments here as we get started. Klaatu, I think it is. Klaatu 1976 says, wouldn't it be best right now if Wynn was just sent to the IL? Well, I think if it needs to be the case, then he will be. But in my understanding, and actually Rick Horton today said he would not, or I think it was Klaibs, said he wouldn't be surprised if Wynn came in for defensive purposes late in this game, which tells me that he is at least on the right track. And the thing that's been bothering him is particularly swinging the bat. So, yes, it would be if that were the case. I don't know that that's the case. And I think that the hope is off today, off tomorrow with the actual off day, perhaps get him looked at or reevaluated as the team gets back to St. Louis. And then maybe you have him for the Baltimore series and beyond. Sam says, this loss is on O'Brien, and why didn't they play on the line on that Sosa ball? If we're on the line, we win the game. Yeah, I would have to look at it again. I know that John Rooney and Rick Horton were both saying that Jordan was near the line but off the line a little bit. So I don't know if it's a problem of positioning or what the issue is there. But yeah, I mean, you can say that if he's on the line, but that still only gives up three runs. You still have to give up the hit to Brian De La Cruz to tie it and the home run to Kyle Schwarber to win it. So there's a lot of other things that happen after that as well. Let's get to the phone lines right now. Randy is first up today. Randy, you're on the Extra Inning Show.
4: How you doing, Joe?
3: Good.
4: Does the Cardinals would have to call pitcher from down to Memphis to start for Tuesday? Or could they use Matthew Lieberthal pitching Tuesday?
3: I don't know that they have to. They certainly can. It's just a decision on what they want to do, and they just haven't announced that yet. So I don't think it's a matter of they're in a place where they don't know what they're going to do. I think they just haven't made that public necessarily, the way they want to set up their rotation, and specifically with the off day tomorrow, that gives them a little more flexibility to A, figure it out, and B, they're not stuck in a position right now. So I don't know that a move is coming. They could definitely go to Liberatore if that's the case, if they think that's the right move.
4: Alrighty, thank you, Dan.
3: Thank you. Let's keep things going with a couple more comments.

0: Baby Bird says, that might have been the nail in the coffin for the season. We can finally stop talking about the playoffs. When can we see Bernal and send Crooks back down? I don't think you see Bernal until September at the earliest, if you see Bernal. I'm not sure that they're wanting to rush him to the big leagues. As far as the nail in the coffin, it feels like it could be, but I've seen this team do this before, and it just takes a few more wins coupled with a couple of Marlins losses, and you get right back in the race. So there certainly still is a lot of time for that. There are 30 games remaining, 29 games remaining after today. Holy Wheatgerm says, this was a deflating day. It's all on O'Brien today with his sixth blown save. It is. I agree. Just wasn't a very good day for Riley O'Brien. That's going to happen. Unfortunately, that is part of baseball, and that's what happened today. As I detailed earlier, he's been really good. Yes, he's blown six saves. He's still the National League leader in saves. He's doing something right at the back end of games, and as I mentioned, he hadn't given up a run since July 20th. Before that, it was June 21st, so for the most part, for the vast majority of the year, Riley O'Brien has been good at the back end. Sam says he hasn't been good when it comes to a non-save situation. That's often the case for closers. It's a question of, I guess, focus or concentration or intensity. They fuel on that opportunity to go out there and get those last three outs. So it's not necessarily unusual. And John Rooney actually mentioned it coming into the inning. He or Rick Horton, they talked about it a little bit coming into the inning. That, you know, it's tough when you're coming out, when you're coming in as a closer in a non-save situation, that kind of thing can happen. And it did. Let's get to a couple of segments here. First off, our cut of the game. And, with apologies to Kyle Schwarber, because the cut of the game probably came there in the bottom of the ninth inning with two outs and a runner on base. But I'll give this to us as our cut of the game here for the afternoon, so it's a little bit of a better feeling.
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2: There's a swing and a high fly ball. That's hit well. Left center field, back to the track, the wall, and it's a goner. A home run for Jose Fermin, his sixth of the year, and the Cardinals have added on here in the fifth inning, 3-0.
0: That's our cut of the game. It's brought to you by the Diamond Shop, thediamondshop.net. Now I'll use this one, the one we didn't want to have to hear again, but we have to hear it anyway, because the biggest insurance of the game came with two outs in the ninth inning. It was a 4-4 game. There was a runner on second, and Kyle Schwarber, well, he took it into his own hands.
2: On 2-2 to the dangerous Kyle Schwarber. Here it is. A swing and a high fly ball, center field. That's hit deep, back at the wall. Church, it's gone. Schwarber wins the game with a two-run homer. The Phillies came all the way back down to their last strike. And Schwarber hits his 39th home run of the year over the fence into the greenery in center field. And the Phillies sweep the Cardinals 6-4.
0: Well, that one was unnecessary anyway, because I didn't need to tell you about it, that insurance run of the game, but I did anyway. We'll keep things going here. We'll go back to the phones. We've got some more callers. So first up is Don. Don, you're on the Extra Inning Show.
3: How you doing, Joe? It's been a while since I talked to you.
0: Yeah, Don.
3: I got a few things on my mind here. Personally, I want to see Marmol get fired, because I've seen enough of him 5 years here. And, yeah, I realize he doesn't have the roster to play for, but today's game took the cake. He left O'Brien in there to lose that game. I guess he doesn't have any confidence in the rest of his bullpen, because I guess, you know, he's exposed his bullpen all year long, so I guess he doesn't have any confidence. And the other things I want to talk about is Crooks is not a major league catcher from what I've seen. They need to get another catcher, and they need to get a third baseman that actually can play third base, because if there's a few questionable balls hit down the third baseline, and to me, Blaze Jordan is not a third baseman, Joe. And if he was on another baseball team, he would be a bench player. And I got one final thing to say here. I'm not impressed with Chaim Bloom. I personally didn't like the Boston trades with Contreras and Gray. And there's a reason why he was with two other organizations. I mean, they basically gave him the hee-ho, and the Cardinals pick him up. And I'm just not impressed with the guy. I think he's another John Mozeliak, and I want to hang up and hear your comments.
0: Thank you, Don. I appreciate you being part of the Extra Inning Show. I'll address these a little bit kind of in order if I can. First off, I understand frustration.

0: frustration with the Cardinals manager, but I would say that I think that he has done a very good job with the team this year, that when you look at what the expected win-loss would be for this team, and then you look where this team is, it's pretty darn good. In fact, as I look at it right now, the expected win-loss is just about where this team should be. According to Major League Baseball, the expected win-loss is right where this team should be. But I would argue that going into this year, I would not have expected this team to be at 500 with the last 29, 30 games to play. This is a better achieving team than I would have expected, and I think that most people would have expected in this year. Now, the bullpen, as you mentioned, you don't like the way that Oliver Marmol runs his bullpen. The bullpen was fine today, except for Riley O'Brien. And yes, he did leave Riley O'Brien in to lose that game. But as he said in the network post, it was going to be his game to lose. He wasn't going to use another arm. He had used four other arms out of the bullpen ahead of Riley O'Brien. All very good, by the way. And as I mentioned, Riley O'Brien had been great coming into today's game. Sometimes you're going to get a stinker of a game like this. And I think more often than not, you have seen that combination play out well. You've seen most of the time the bullpen play out well. Yes, is it getting down to the last bit of the season, the last 30 games of the season? Yes. Is this bullpen thin? It is. And is it probably less than top of major league quality? Yes, it is. But all of these things go back to what this team was going to be in 2026. And what this team is building for is beyond 2026. And to address your final question on Heim Bloom, your opinion certainly valid. That's fine if you feel that way. The thing that I look at with Heim Bloom is, from our standpoint, certainly from a media standpoint, he's very transparent in what he is doing and what he is trying to achieve. And I think that has happened this year. And that is why this team is overachieving, and certainly overachieved early in the year the way it did. So it's a testament to what he's done. And I would say you need to wait to really evaluate what he's done. Wait till you see some of these younger players, some of these younger pieces that he just acquired, like in the JoJo O'Brien, Dustin May trade, the two that he got from Milwaukee, the younger pieces that he got from Arizona. From all accounts, he did very well in rebuilding or continuing to rebuild this farm system. So hopefully I addressed all of those comments. I want to stay on the phones and get to Tate. Tate, you're next on Extra Innings.
1: Hi, Joe. I just have one comment. That watch today was not good, and I just hope something gets done here soon, because this season is slipping away from us very quickly.
0: Tate, I appreciate the call. Thanks for being part of Extra Innings. And I agree, it is a loss that stings, and it's a loss that feels bad, but I would play out, or I would argue, that it is just a loss. And whether you give up six in the ninth or you give up six during the game and you lose 6-4, it's a loss. You're playing a very hot Phillies team. Yeah, I didn't like the way it went down either. I guarantee you Riley O'Brien doesn't like the way it went down. We know that Oliver Marmol doesn't like the way it went down. But ultimately, it's a loss, and it sets you back to 500, a team that had been playing really, really well and well on this road trip. But it ends in a tough way, that is for sure. It certainly stings. Finally, let's get to Jim. He is on the line. Jim, you're on the Extra Innings Show.
2: Hello, how you doing?
0: Good, Jim. How are you?
2: Good. I'm barbecuing, and that guy two calls ago, I don't know what he's smoking. I know it's legal now, but I've been alive long enough. I was in the left field bleachers when Bob Gibson struck out 17 batters in the World Series.
0: I love that.
2: I texted my buddies yesterday. This team today is way, way more exciting than last year. No slam on Nolan or the other guy, Contreras or Sonny Gray. And Ollie Marmol, I'm sorry, I think he's the right man for the job. He's young and he's enthusiastic. This is a very enthusiastic team. Give him some time. And these people that are calling in and complaining, they forget. Remember the 70s? We're rebuilding. And this guy that we have now, Heim Bloom, Man, he's on it. I don't know where these other people are talking, but our farm system is now gone like from like 20th to second best. So I just want to say hooray, hooray. Yeah, it was horrible. It kills me they lost today. But you know what? Tomorrow is tomorrow, and we'll start again, and these guys are young. And the other night when Nathan Church hit the triple, they're losing 12-2, and this guy comes up, and he's hustling all the way to third base. You know what it reminded me of? Whitey or Tony La Russa. All the way, man. So good for the Cardinals, and thanks for taking my call.
0: Yeah, Jim, absolutely. And I appreciate your perspective, and I think that I share much more of that perspective than I do that this guy is falling, because I also feel like this is a franchise that is moving in the right direction. I'm certainly not saying that it's finished. I'm certainly not saying that this is where it wants to be. But I agree with Jim that this is a more attractive brand of baseball to watch in 2026 than it was in 2025. And you have a team full of under 30-year-old players, essentially almost all of them, and a team that until this year, when Riley O'Brien and Yvonne Herrera were all-stars, you didn't have an all-star. Jordan Walker was an all-star. You didn't have an all-star before that. So I agree. They are moving in the right direction. Let's get back to some comments. Cardinals off the cuff hits me with, it's not thin. It is ribs showing skinny. Yes, I agree. The bullpen is wearing to that point, and help might be arriving at least by September, maybe before. But again, I do think that is part of what they are doing, is they're attempting to build. And now you're down at least for another turn through the rotation, Pallante and Hunter Dobbins. And Pallante, from all accounts, is going to be just the start and will be okay after that. Chaim Bloom said this morning here on Camo X that he's already got a ball in his hand, so things moving in the right direction. Dobbins, they haven't really said. They've been a little bit more quiet, and of course they're waiting for further evaluation. Certainly that's one that you are a little bit more worried about. I'm a little bit more worried about just understanding forearm tightness, what that feels like it could be. Hopefully it is not, but we will see on there. Holy Week Arm back in. This has been a more exciting year than the previous 2 years. Agreed 100%. Baby Bird Nation says, when can we finally give Burley his long overdue extension? Good question. I'm not the guy to answer that, but he is certainly making himself a lot of money this year with the way that he is playing. And my gosh, the way that he is playing in the month of August has been absolutely outstanding here as he has played over the last month. He's hitting just about 340. He's got an OPS just over 1,000 for the month. 6 home runs and 25 RBIs for the month of August for Alec Burleson. By the way, that's a good shot right there to tell you about the numbers, because those are some good numbers from Alec Burleson. By the Numbers is sponsored by Bank of Springfield. Bank boldly, bank with BOS, member FDIC. And I will take it a little bit further, because Alec Burleson rocking a little bit of a hitting streak right here too, as he goes into, as he takes this off day here. He's on a hitting streak all the way back to August 14th. So Who's on a Roll is sponsored by Circus Sports, sports betting the way it should be. And again, yeah, I can't say enough about the job that Alec Burleson is doing for not just this month, but for this year. And when you think about Burleson and Jordan Walker, I think Bernie this morning on Sports on a Sunday Morning with Tom Ackerman was pointing out that, so in 2022, you had Arenado and Goldschmidt, who both had good years, both had 100 RBIs. Before that, it was Pujols and Holiday. I think that's what it was in 2010. So this is going to be really rare, or it has been really rare recently, to have two guys that are doing this. Both Walker and Burleson are, dare I say, going to, I'll say very likely to get to 100 RBIs. It would take some sort of a surprise for them not to get there. And certainly we don't want it to be a, it would be bad if they didn't, right? Let's put it that way. So they are both going to get to the 100 RBI mark. They have a chance of both getting to at least 25 home runs. Walker's got 27 right now. Burleson could certainly get there with 21. So you've got two guys in the middle of this order, which again, I think speaks to, you know, what this team looks like going forward. But you've got two really good hitters and really good offensive players in the middle of this order. Let's see. Back to the texts. And Craig says, congratulations.

0: relations returning into the Pirates and Marlins. Team with young talent, but seldom win anything. But, Craig, we're not turning into that because this team has been there for the last couple of years with talent and not enough wins to show for it. What they're getting to now is young talent that is working their way to be more talented and then to pay off on the major league level, because that's what they haven't had the last couple of years. You've had that mix of vets. You've had much less in your farm system than you've got right now. Your farm system has not been as stocked as it is right now. So you're building players that are eventually going to help this team be a consistently winning franchise again. I think that's the whole point, and that's what Chaim Bloom has said over and over. And that is what I'm not just saying. I'm not just repeating what he's saying. That is what outsiders are saying, that the farm system is back. The farm system was rated, I think it was number two when Baseball America redid their rankings right after the trade deadline. So he's already doing those things that he's promised. So I don't think they're turning into the Pirates and Marlins. And until they start having fire sales every single year, then certainly not the Marlins. But I think that it's much better than that. I think that the future is much brighter than that for this team. O'Brien cannot walk Justin Crawford. That's inexcusable, says Sam. So that came in the ninth inning there after two outs, after giving up the base hit to Real Muto today. There's a lot we can pick apart in Riley O'Brien's outing today. The long and short of it was it wasn't very good. And we know that because he gave up six runs on five hits. It was just a bad day for Riley O'Brien today. Chad the Chief said, it feels like the team goal is to play 500 baseball and not really want to compete for championships. The goal is to ultimately be able to get into the playoffs and be a World Series contender. What has happened this year is your hopes have been raised by what this team did in April and May and in the first half of the season, because what they are right now is probably still better than what most expected was going to be this team in 2026. And probably, again, better than what a lot of people were predicting for it to be in 2026. So certainly the goal is not to play 500, but a team like this playing 500 is better than, again, what most probably thought and what a lot of people predicted. And the goal is to get to where you're not just getting into the postseason and then maybe losing in the wild card round or division series, but that you are consistently a World Series contender, a team that is getting to the National League Championship Series and winning the National League Championship Series and competing for the World Series. So all of this, everything you're seeing, is going into a longer-term goal for this franchise. And next year might be like this again in 2027. So again, I think that everyone got their hopes up a bit in the beginning of the year, myself included, as far as this team was concerned. I thought they were going to be, I didn't think, so at the beginning of the year, this is probably more of what I expected, about a 500 team. But when they got into the year, and when it got through April, and it got through May, and they were all of a sudden nine games over 500 in mid-June, then I thought maybe it would be an even better second half. But long-term, the team is where it should be, probably better than where it should be, and the future certainly looks bright based on what Chaim Bloom is building and what the farm system, what the minor leagues now look like. I'm going to go backwards in our list here because I see Fly Navy got in. It's constant with Ollie. He goes to his closer. He stays with his closer. Come hell or high water. Percentage of years is, it's never percentage. I guess he's saying it's happened for years and it's not going to change. Well, today, I don't know what else that I don't know what you want, because at the point that you would have gone to get Riley O'Brien, things were pretty bad as it was. And so why would you use another bullpen arm? Because then you'd be coming on here when I get on the postgame show and telling me how they never should have used another bullpen arm if they were just going to lose that game to the Phillies and get swept. So I don't necessarily think today was a bad idea or was a bad move. I just think it was a bad day for Riley O'Brien, and I've said it a number of times. That's going to happen. 162 games. Over all of the season, he has, for the most part, been very good. When a closer's not very good, you notice it sticks out, and that stinks, but that's what happened today. And I think that's a good way to close it out. Tough loss. Cardinals fall to the Phillies 6-4, six-run ninth inning. But that's the way it happens sometimes in baseball. Cards get a day off tomorrow. They're back at it, beginning with the Baltimore Orioles on Tuesday, a three-game set at Busch Stadium. And that would be a 6:45 first pitch, 5:50 with the pregame show. Chris Bassett's going to start for the Orioles, and it is a to-be-announced rotation there for the Cardinals. So we don't know yet what they will do for their rotation. That's going to do it from here. Thanks for all of the interaction, the calls, the text, the comments, all of that. Certainly appreciated. Big thanks to the voice of the Cardinals, John Rooney, Rick Horton, Mike Claiborne, and Ryan Schulte in Philadelphia. Johnny Camp's in the little box that way. I don't know. He's over there somewhere. If you're watching the stream, but Johnny Camp's keeping us on the air all day. We certainly appreciate his help. Always do. I'm Joe Pott. Keep it here on your home of the Cardinals, 104.1 FM, KMOX.
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8: They do have the gauntlet of an SEC schedule. They are one of the 9 teams that are ranked from the SEC in the preseason poll. Texas A&M's got to face 6 of the other 8. It's not what you want. And then you're replacing 4 offensive linemen who were drafted. You're replacing Casey Concepcion as a first-round pick. You're replacing your offensive coordinator who left to be the head coach at K-State. More on them in a second. Under 8.5 wins for a coach we like a lot, Mike Elko at College Station. To the Big 12 conference we go. Over 7.5 wins for Kansas State. Emaw! That's where Colin Klein is now. I think that's a big deal. I'm a Colin Klein stan. Love the fact they don't play Texas Tech, BYU, or Utah on the schedule. And they do get Iowa State after Matt Campbell leaves. They get Tulane after John Sumrall leaves. They get Washington State after the Pac-12 abandoned them. So it's a favorable slate. And you have Avery Johnson at quarterback. We're going over 7.5 wins for the Wildcats. Utah, under 8.5 wins. You lose Kyle Whittingham, who's been your coach there forever. He's been known for offensive line play, and now you're replacing the entire offensive line. That's not what you want to see. Utah has built its identity in being really strong up front. You have a new coordinator as well. So even though you have a returning quarterback who's a name you might recognize in Devin Dampier, with the different coordinator, you're probably not going to get the same level of production. Difficult schedule, too. Utah under 8.5 wins. They take a step back. To the ACC we go. The over. Clemson over 7.5 wins. How disrespectful is this? Yeah, we understand that the Clemson Tigers had their worst season in 15 years last year. But is this still not Dabo Swinney? Is this still not the Tigers? And is this not the ACC where everybody seems to be mid other than the Miami Hurricanes? So they do get Miami. They do not play Notre Dame. That first game at LSU is going to draw a lot of attention in week one. But they're, other than the Miami game, they can win every game on this schedule. And you're telling me all we got to do is get to 8? I think it's wildly disrespectful of the Clemson Tigers to have that number sitting at 7.5 wins. So we will take advantage of the fact that their demise has been greatly overstated. Will Dalton, we are over on both South Carolina and Clemson's win totals. So shout out to our friends south of the border, since you and I are based in North Carolina. Shout out to our friends. Is the place called On the Border? Have you ever stopped there?
9: I've been once. I think it's across the border, but let me double check that.
8: No. I'm pretty sure. Yeah, On the Border doesn't sound right. What am I thinking of? Because I've made the stop there a couple of times.
9: South of the border.
8: South of the border. See, we had it right the first time. South of the border. Shout out to our friends. Because it is in South Carolina right off of 95. And you can go check out. I forget what the name of the mascot is. I don't want to get the Hispanic name wrong because then people will start calling me names. But you can help me out in that regard. We should have friends in the Palmetto State south of the border for South Carolina. Pedro is the answer. Over 6.5 wins. Thank you, Mondo. I should have just let you answer that question as the tallest Latino in sports talk. You told me that in my ear. Over 6.5 wins for South Carolina. Over 7.5 for Clemson. Will Dalton, you're our resident North Carolina Tar Heel fan here. North Carolina under 4.5 wins. Do you have any issues with this?
9: Yeah, I think they'll win more than that. Like, I've got them winning.
8: They're going to win more games than they won last year?
9: I think they either win 5 or 6. That's my guess.
8: Oh, my God. What?
9: I mean, that's not
8: many. In what world do you think they're going 6-6 with their schedule? Are you kidding me?
9: That's tops. Probably more
8: like 5. They play TCU, Notre Dame, at Clemson, Miami, Louisville, who's ranked, both ACC championship participants, Duke and Virginia, and those games are on the road, by the way. They never beat NC State. They're at UConn, who's okay. Pittsburgh, they're at Pittsburgh. Well, Dalton, I think 2-10's possible. I think 3-9's likely. 4-10 is, or 4-8, still a winner. I have no idea what you're looking at. This team sucks.
9: Well, they're better than they were last year, though. Based on everything.
8: But the schedule is much difficult, much more difficult.
9: I understand. I mean, I'm not saying they're going to be elite. 5 wins isn't very many.
8: Under 4.5 wins for North Carolina. And Bill Belichick being the first coach fired. Don't know if I can bet on that. If I can, tell me where. The last conference we're looking at, Will, is not the Big Ten. Don't have a lot of conviction with Big Ten bets. Instead, I'm looking at the conference that my alma mater is in, East Carolina University. I'm looking at the American Athletic Conference. Will Dalton, I'm looking at Tulane under 7.5 wins. You lose John Summerall. Kinda big deal. And then you look at their schedule, and you're at South Florida. You get Memphis. You have UTSA. These are among the tougher teams that are in your league. You get the triple option and Army, and you're going to Mackey Stadium to play that game. You go to Manhattan to face the aforementioned K-State. I hate the schedule. I hate the fact you lose John Summerall, who's a great coach. I think they take a step back and they win fewer than 7.5 games. And then on the over, we're taking Navy. We talked about it. Burke called last hour from Baltimore,

0: saying, hey, this could be a dark horse college football playoff team. And I agree with them. Other than Notre Dame on Halloween, there's no game on the schedule you look at and say they can't win. They do not play USF. They do not play Tulane. They do not play Memphis. They do not play North Texas. Like, that is a schedule you want to have. Or wait, let me double check. I think they do play Memphis. Let me double check that. They play Memphis. It's at home. They also play North Texas, but what I'm pointing out is those teams all have had dramatic changes this offseason. Drew Mestemaker is not at quarterback at UNT anymore. Memphis lost their head coach. Tulane lost their head coach. USF lost the head coach. So there are a lot of teams in the American in transition. Somebody's got to win a ton of games, and I think Navy can and will. Also got Charlotte on the schedule, Temple on the schedule. They should be in good shape. So there you have it. In review, in the SEC, South Carolina over 6.5 wins, A&M under 8.5. In the Big 12 Conference, K-State over 7.5 wins, Utah under 8.5 wins. To the ACC, Clemson over 7.5 wins, North Carolina under 4.5 wins. And in the American Athletic Conference, Tulane over, or Navy over 7.5 wins, Tulane under 7.5 wins. Those are our bets. Graham's gambling for here. We are asking the question, give us the top 10 team you believe is going to finish unranked. In other words, they're a fraud. And then give us the team that is unranked in the preseason poll that just dropped that you think is going to make the college football playoff. So answer one of those two questions for us at 310-840-4910 if you want in here on the Josh Graham Show. However and wherever you are listening or watching, greatly appreciate that. Up next, a PR crash out of epic proportions that has become the biggest story in sports this weekend. Keep it here on the Josh Graham Show.
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1: The question we're asking here on the Josh Graham Show. Give us a top 10 team you believe will finish the season unranked in college football. Josh, that actually wasn't a question. Okay, let's frame it as a question. Alex Trebek, what is an unranked team that you believe will make the college football playoff? 310-840-4910 if you want in on the program. We'll give you our answers to those questions in just a little bit. In a dramatic turn of events this weekend, Deshaun Watson went from being a presumptive starter in Cleveland to being in a position that he cannot be the starting quarterback any longer in Cleveland. That's quite a dramatic turnaround. And the reason that is, he had quite the crash out following his team's second preseason game. And to be clear about what happened here, this is a PR collapse of epic proportions. Because remember, Deshaun had every advantage entering yesterday. He actually got to work with the first team for a half. Shedeur Sanders, he had mostly reserves for his half with the ones because they wanted to sit the starters because of the work done in the joint practice. He also entered the second half, Shedeur, yesterday, or Deshaun did, right after Shedeur threw an interception that took points off the board. Back-to-back week, Shedeur threw interceptions. So objectively speaking, Deshaun was in a position where he had this locked up. He just needed to play pedestrian, mediocre-level football. And instead, Deshaun played objectively horrible. 5 of 12 passing for 35 yards, an interception. And as a result, he got booed by Browns fans. And Deshaun decided to fire back at those fans after the game.
2: It has nothing to do about the performance. It's a little bit personal than that. So I think that's it's a disrespectful thing. Yeah, I mean, I'm going to keep whatever I feel with me and my family internally on how I feel about that. Last time I played on this field, I tore my Achilles. And that same fan base, they cheered when I got hurt. So does that have to do with, what does that have to do with anything about performance? When a person get hurt, especially for your own city, and they cheer.
1: Yeah. Multiple things could be true at once. Is Deshaun right to feel that way? Sure. Is it smart to say it out loud? Absolutely not. If your wife asks you, do these pants make me look fat? If the answer is yes, and you're telling the truth, that doesn't make it smart to still say that out loud, does it? It's hard to overstate how badly Deshaun Watson handled this postgame presser. You probably have heard that clip by now. But it wasn't just that comment. This comment as well was wildly childish.
2: You know, it's a mental battle every day. You know, I feel like I get more love on road games than I do home games. So if it is my spot and he does make me the name, maybe it's 17 away games then. I don't know.
1: Oh, boy. 17 away games. Sick burn. This is not a fight that you can win, Deshaun. Why are you picking it? And by the way, don't know if he's right that there's nothing he could do to win over fans performance-wise. Are you kidding? We're talking about the Cleveland Browns here. If the Cleveland... I don't know if you could get away with murder and still be beloved by Browns fans if you take them to the playoffs, but I wouldn't write it off completely, given how the Browns have won how many playoff games in the last 30 years? One playoff win in the last 30 years. Yeah, I think if Deshaun won, don't think people would be overlooking such things. Many of the Cleveland Browns fans are Ohio State fans. Do you think, look at how Ohio State fans fervently defended Urban Meyer when he was dealing with all his stuff back then. Why? Because the guy won. They wouldn't be defending him that way if he didn't. Plain and simple. That's the truth. Deshaun is the latest reminder. See, going back to my wife. Sometimes I got to remind her that people don't mean things to be cutting, even if, in context, things people say sound bad. What people often lack is self-awareness. It might be the most underrated attribute that you can have as a person, is being self-aware. Most people aren't. And Deshaun Watson fits into that category. Are you kidding? Deshaun, you're not going to be sympathetic after you've essentially stolen money from the Cleveland Browns the last 5 years. When you have signed the biggest contract in NFL history that's fully guaranteed and not done anything with it, had done diddly poo, to quote the late Jim Mora Sr. I didn't kill Jim Mora Sr. right there, did I? Is Jim Mora still with us? I hope I didn't kill Jim Mora a second ago by saying that he's dead when he's not. Will Dalton, why are you smiling? Did I just kill Jim Mora?
3: You killed him. You Sorry, have a Jim. Knack for doing this.
1: Jim Mora, 91 years old, I'm being told. Sorry, Jim. Playoffs?
3: Yeah. He's still saying
1: Deshaun it. Deshaun Watson's just trying to win a damn game. Playoffs. Sorry I did that. It's hard to overstate how bad he was in that presser, for sure. I mean, later in the presser, he said that he had no regrets in life. None. None, Deshaun? None. Not some of the things that you were accused of doing and suspended for. No regrets whatsoever. It lacks self-awareness. And you might be thinking, well, Josh, ease up a little bit. What do you want him to say when he's asked about being booed by Browns fans? Glad you asked, because that's an easy answer. Todd Monken, he wasn't even asked about the Deshaun boos. He volunteered this. This was unprompted, where Todd Monken essentially told Deshaun Watson what his answer should have been.
4: Right? I know you asked him, like, hey, how's it feel to get booed? I mean, it's a pretty easy question. It sucks. I don't want to get booed. It comes with the territory. You don't want to get booed? Let's play good football. Let's play good at quarterback. Let's play good on offense. Let's play good as a team. And then you don't have to worry about all that, because it can turn just like that. Win, play good football, and everybody will be fine. That's just part of it. I mean, that's why I told him, you good? We're good.
1: I'm still upset about the Jim Mora thing. That's going to ruin my day. Might even ruin my week. Bums me out. Getting something wrong like that. Bah. Anyway, Deshaun Watson. He's not going to be starting for the Browns after this weekend. Self-preservation, it's a pretty powerful driver in life when it comes to making decisions. What does that mean in this context? What decision is most justifiable? What decision isn't going to have people asking whether or not I should be fired? Do you think Todd Monken wants to be on the bad side of the city of Cleveland right away? Of course not. Not when there's a close to equal alternative that you can point to, in this case, Shedeur Sanders. Browns fans, they already loathe Watson, obviously. Now they might lead a mutiny. After these comments, if you choose Deshaun over Shedeur, that's going to be difficult. That's what it's going to be. And I struggle with this, Will Dalton. I do. This might be where Conspiracy Josh makes an appearance here. This might be for a second. Don't know if we're going to grab it. I believe if Todd Monken says that Deshaun Watson's the starter, that he has to tell ownership first, and then the owner is going to say, nope, guess again. Jimmy Haslam's going to say Shedeur Sanders is the starter, even if Todd Monken doesn't want him to be.
3: There might be something to that. I don't know if that's the craziest thing in the world.
1: No. So,
3: Jim Mora.
1: There you go. Just pointing that out. No, that still bothers me.
3: I know. Deal. I can tell.
1: Is this Am I getting duped by the internet? If not, if this guy's lying to us, then we'll block him. Right again, saying that Bunkin says that Shador's already the starting quarterback because we got the feed up.
3: He said he's making the decision Monday.
1: Yeah, on Monday.
3: Yeah. That's Adam Schefter.
1: Okay, so there is no decision that's being made on the starting quarterback. It's going to be made Monday. Okay, then block this dude. Don't want to see this dude again. Get him out of here. You're going to write nonsense that distracts us here? See, after I said Jim Mora has died when he didn't, I killed Jim Mora. I'm leaking confidence. Like, before this segment, I would have just, like, emphatically said no. But after I killed a guy, I don't know. I might get booed off the field, whatever the radio equivalent of getting booed off the field is. You know? This guy writes in, Logical Raptor, that this guy was just monkening around. It's pretty good. I like that. You guys are pretty good. I had another conspiracy Josh take that I didn't deploy this week. Like, if I had if I wanted to do the full act with the tinfoil hat and the whole deal, I believe the NCAA intended to get sued by a court on the 5-for-5 deal, like not grandfathering in the 2022 class. They were intending to get sued and lose in court. So that way they have more ammunition to say, we need to pass the Protect to Save College Sports Act because look at this. Like, they've seen their record in court lately, and they're trying to make it seem more of a necessity that you need to pass this act. Well, how do you do that? Well, you got guys going from the NFL field to college football to do it. Now we need to pass this act. We need to do it right now. Will Dalton literally audibly yawned in response to that take.
3: I worked 14 hours of radio yesterday. Shut up. Leave me alone.
1: We're on with Linnell Willingham. This has just been a tough segment for yours truly. I killed a guy. This guy's still not blocked. I'm serious.
3: Takes.
1: Block this guy. Get him out of here. I don't want him out of here if you're going to distract me and get him out. No. If you're going to say, he named a starter today and didn't. No, I don't want to hear anything you have to say. And then I said a take that made the producer of this show literally audibly yawn. Just a brutal series of events for yours truly. But we are asking the question. Top 10 team you believe will finish the season unranked in college football. Unranked team that you think will make the college football playoff. 310-840-4910. You tell us who you think it is. I have my personal picks that I'll share with you next on the Josh Graham Show.
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2: 42,000 individuals who are displaced and on an active evacuation, with approximately 45,000 individuals that are in the set status to be prepared to evacuate.
3: The fire is currently 13,000 acres. 5,000 people have lost power. Canada is vowing to retaliate with tariffs on U.S. goods after the Trump administration imposed 50% import duties on some $20 billion worth of Canadian material. Both sides are blaming each other for the breakdown in trade negotiations. Kyle Kirkland won the Freedom 250 Grand Prix in Washington today, an IndyCar race that wove through some of D.C.'s landmarks. This is ABC News. In a private memo this week, the National Republican Senatorial Committee issued a warning to top AI companies, saying energy-consuming data center construction could kill the party's chances of holding on to a key Senate seat in Ohio. ABC's Elizabeth Schulze says it comes as several lawmakers are wavering on the facilities.
4: Texas Governor Greg Abbott once dubbed his state the epicenter of AI development.
5: That truly is a Texas-sized investment in our state.
4: An ABC News analysis found Texas is now among the states with the most data centers. But as opposition grows in Texas communities,
6: this is my investment, my home, and it's being ruined.
4: The issue roils the governor's reelection campaign, Abbott now reversing course, putting a freeze on new data center projects as the state audits them for energy, water use, usage and tax incentives, a move President Trump called a mistake.
3: And rain is in the forecast for Hawaii as Tropical Storm Mocha passes to the south. Mike Dubosky, ABC News.
7: At 5:02, we have partly sunny skies, 79 degrees. Downtown at the Arch, I'm Maria Kina. Our top story, Illinois State Police working a serious accident involving a semi-tractor-trailer truck that overturned on eastbound 270. By Illinois Highway 157, police were asking drivers to avoid the area as the eastbound lanes had been shut down for some time. St. Louis homicide detectives have been called in to investigate a fatal shooting that happened around 7:30 this morning in the 4300 block of Cottage. Police are only saying that the person who died was an adult man. Reggie Jones, the mayor of Delwood, passed away on Friday. City Administrator Terry Wilson says Kenneth Robinson, the president of the Board of Aldermen, will take over.
8: This will be an election year, so the seat is up anyway in April of 27. And so the president of the Board of Aldermen will just assume the role until that election happens.
7: Meanwhile, the city of Delwood is reassuring residents that despite the passing of Mayor Jones, services will continue as normal. City Hall will be open for normal hours tomorrow. The Board of Aldermen, City Administrator, and City Attorney will hold an emergency Zoom meeting tomorrow to talk about the city's next steps, and updates will then be shared with residents. Funeral arrangements and memorials for Mayor Jones are still pending. Granite City Police have a suspect in custody pending charges for cruelty to animals. Last week, police executed a search warrant in the 2400 block of Hodges Avenue and seized 23 dogs and two cats. They were all placed in protective care. The animals are at the Granite City Animal Control Facility, but they are at capacity and are asking for rescues and fosters. If you can help, you can call the director, Sue Nunn, at 618-452-6233. For people who have been taking antidepressants without really finding enough relief, there's a new option available in Illinois. Our sister station, WBBM's Sarah Herrera.
9: Patients remain awake as a device against the scalp delivers magnetic pulses to the part of the brain that regulates mood. It's called Stanford Accelerated Intelligent Neuromodulation Therapy, or SAINT. The treatment typically requires appointments over several weeks, and it's now being condensed into 10 sessions a day for 5 days at Rush. Rush says it could help the roughly 30% of people diagnosed with major depression who do not respond adequately to medication.
7: From the Saliga Heating and Cooling Weather Desk, tonight partly cloudy, some patchy fog developing with a low of 60 degrees. Tomorrow partly to mostly sunny. A really nice day, though, 83 degrees. Monday night partly cloudy. We may just see a pop-up storm late, with a low of 67 degrees, and for Tuesday, partly sunny with afternoon.

0: and highs of 85. Right now it is 79 in St. Peter's, 79 in Florissant, and downtown at the Arch at 79 degrees. I'm Maria Aquina, KMOX News.
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1: The following program has been pre-recorded. Welcome to the History of the Lou with Sue.
6: This is history, real history.
7: It's so cool to know.
1: It's history.
8: I mean, it's why we are where we are now. The history of the Lou.
7: The history of the Lou.
1: Welcome to the History of the Lou with Sue. Here's Sue Thomas.
9: Welcome to the History of the Lou with Sue. I'm Sue Thomas. And today we are going to talk about the history of the Muni. Well, actually, I've got Dennis Brown with me, who is the author of Stage Page. And Dennis, of course, was the former theater critic at the Riverfront Times. But the Muni also had you write for their website.
10: I did when the centennial of the Muni came about 8 years ago, the 100th anniversary. I was commissioned to write a history of the Muni.
9: Oh, that is so cool.
10: It was a wonderful job because I got to learn all about one of my favorite subjects.
9: Oh my gosh, Dennis. Well, let's start at the beginning. I mean, the Muni, how old is it as far as St. Louis history goes?
10: Well, the Muni opened officially in 1919. The roots go back to 1916. The city put on a great pageant to celebrate its 150th anniversary.
9: Wow.
10: The pageant was a great success. They ended up with a $19,000 profit. They
9: Whoa.
10: Didn't know what to do with it. So they ended up spending it on a production of As You Like It in the park in 1918. And essentially, a stage was built outdoors on this hillside. And a couple of years later, by 1919, it had evolved into what is now the Muni Opera, the Municipal Opera.
9: My gosh. I had no idea that's how that worked. Yeah. You say, though, that they used to perform where?
10: Well, they always performed in the same place. However, the stage itself evolved. The hillside evolved. The first season, 1919, they had folding chairs.
9: Oh, my gosh.
10: And it was very temporary.
9: Yeah.
10: And the first season, the whole thing was the brainchild of a man named Max Konigsberg, who was an executive with Famous Bar.
9: Huh.
10: And he then enlisted the support of a fellow named Arthur Siegel, who was an advertising executive. And they were what you might call members of Mayor Henry Keel's kitchen cabinet. Most politicians have kitchen cabinets, friends that they just rely on for advice. And they tried to talk Mayor Keel into having St. Louis be the first city in America to sponsor its own outdoor summer theater. And Mayor Keel said no.
9: Oh, you're kidding
10: me. No, he said no, because St. Louis was the sixth largest city in America at the time. He said, we already have five legitimate theaters. We have two burlesque houses. The city is not going to go into competition with private enterprise.
9: Okay.
10: However, you guys can create a nonprofit foundation and the city will leave.

0: lease you the land.
1: Oh, my
0: gosh.
1: And
0: so that's essentially what happened.
1: Oh, my goodness.
0: And I'll tell you, Mayor Keel, who really had very little interest in theater, but did have interest in the city.
1: Uh-huh.
0: And if it was, something was good for the city, then it was good for Mayor Keel. He devised a system whereby people, you, me, our mailman,
1: yes,
0: would donate money at the start of the season. They would be known as guarantors. And at the end of the season, if the season showed a profit, the money would all be mailed back.
1: Get out!
0: Yeah, it's a unique system. And it lasted for decades.
1: Oh, you're kidding.
0: Until the Times caught up with it and you had to create an endowment and a base. But the very first season, Mayor Keel said, all right, we're going to create a guarantor fund of $20,000 or we won't have any startup money. They raised $30,000.
1: Holy cow.
0: 3 weeks into the 6 week season, they were $60,000 in debt.
1: Oh,
0: they were in the hole. It was not good. It got off to a very inauspicious start. So Mayor Keel, who was the president of the foundation, not as mayor, but as a private citizen, but everybody called him Mayor. Keel, went to a man who was the treasurer of the foundation. His name was John Lonsdale, and he was a president of one of the St. Louis banks. And he said, John, you have to bail us out. You need to give us a cash infusion. And John Lonsdale said, no. I'm the treasurer of the theater.
1: Exactly.
0: But if this theater cannot stand on its own 2 feet, I'm not going to support it. So Mayor Keel kind of reeled with that reply for about a day.
1: Mm-hmm.
0: And then he called a meeting and he said, all right, let's get to work here. And people like to say that they went door to door. I don't think they went door to door, but they definitely went business to business. And they said, here, we need you to buy a block of seats and then give them to your employees. And they pulled it out of the, they pulled the fat out of the frying.
1: 60 grand worth?
0: And they ended the season with a debt of $11,000, which was a manageable, doable debt. And all of the guarantor money got repaid the next year.
1: Wow.
0: They never did not pay back the money.
1: Wow. Okay, we are talking about the history of the Muni here in St. Louis. Okay, Dennis, was that how it looked then? So would I bring my own lawn chair in 1920?
0: No, you didn't have to bring your own lawn chair.
1: Or they were all set up?
0: They were all set up, but it was impermanent.
1: There
0: was no sense. You know, the first sense of permanence came in 1920 because this thing was just out on this field and it rained a lot. So the first thing that they did to create a sense of permanence was to start building the pergolas that along the sides and the behind and even in front where people could seek protection during the rainstorms. And they did one a year for 4 years, and at the end of, by 1924, the whole thing had places to go to, and that said, we're sticking around for a while. Now, they were built of wood. In the 30s, when the Depression rolled in, and the government started up huge work projects. They were converted to stone.
1: Get out. All right. Now, I assume, it's going to be as hot as it is now then. Was that another issue? So I'm sitting out there. It could rain. Was the weather such a big factor that it kept people away?
0: Yes. That's a very good question, because there is a myth that opening night was rained out. Opening night in 1919 was not rained out. However, it rained all that day. It rained in St. Louis North. It rained in South St. Louis. It rained in East St. Louis. It rained everywhere except in Forest Park.
1: Oh, my gosh.
0: And so people were afraid to go.
1: Because it muddy.
0: They just assumed that it was raining there, too. So rain was always a problem, a concern. Also, you have to remember that back then, the River De Pere flowed in front of the stage.
1: Oh.
0: This was one of the reasons the location was chosen, because in As You Like It, there is a the Avon River is part of the play.
1: Oh my gosh.
0: And so they wanted this river there. Well, the river became a problem. In fact, in the early days, there were three bridges over the river.
1: What?
0: For people to get to the auditorium.
1: Oh my gosh.
0: So eventually the river was moved, and the river, the Pear, now flows under the stage, and it's still there right now.
1: Oh my gosh.
0: It was diverted.
1: Okay, now, back then, was it a permanent stage? What did the stage look like?
0: No, it wasn't a permanent stage. It was a sort of what you might call a grassy knoll.
1: And
0: people loved it. But the directors and some of the actors didn't like it at all. They wanted a stage. And eventually, it did become a stage. It was laid out as a stage.
1: Yeah.
0: And eventually, the stage was increased exponentially in size. And it was always bordered by these huge oak trees.
1: Yeah.
0: The two burr oak trees. And at some point, the people who ran the Muni tried to mask them. They wanted your eye to go to the play.
1: Oh.
0: But people really, that was part of the experience.
1: Yes.
0: That was part of what made the Muni unique.
1: Yes. Okay, we're going to talk about, I love this. We're going to talk about who was performing back then, and we're going to get more into it. But this is the history of the Lou with Sue. We're talking about the history of the Muni.
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0: Welcome back to the History of the Lou with Sue. I'm Sue Thomas. And with me today is Dennis Brown. And he is the author of the book Stage Page, also the former theater critic at Riverfront Times. And the guy who wrote the history of the Muni on the Muni website and yours too. What's your website?
1: My website is authordennisbrown.com.
0: I love it. So you really had to dig in to the history of the Muni.
1: I spent 20 months writing it. It was 10 chapters for 10 decades. I spent 10 months, one month researching each decade.
0: Oh my gosh.
1: And 1 month writing each decade. So it was a 20-month project. And I did it primarily thanks to a website called newspapers.com.
0: Huh.
1: And newspapers.com had all of the old Globe Democrats, Post-Dispatches, Star Times. So that is source material that is on the minute. Is that you can rely on that material because it's absolutely being written as it's happening.
0: Oh, that's so cool. Well, when we left off, we were talking about the Muni itself and how at first it was folding chairs and we had the big oak trees and people loved it. At first they tried to mask it. But who in the beginning was performing at the Muni?
1: Well, that's a really interesting question because at the beginning, some performers would be brought in from New York. However, there's no denying the fact that for the first years, the Muni was essentially a community theater project. It was not. The productions were not outstanding. They they just weren't. And finally, around 1929, newspapers began to pound on the place. And so they hired an artistic director. They had never had an artistic director. It was all run by these board members on the Municipal Theater Association. Well, they didn't know anything about. So they hired a man named Milton Schubert. He was the nephew of J.J. Schubert, the great theater tycoon from Broadway.
0: Oh, wow.
1: And he came in and turned the place overnight into a professional theater. He also, in doing that, bankrupted the place.
0: Of course.
1: And was fired at the end of the season.
0: Oh.
1: But I'll give you an example. They did the first Muni Showboat that summer, and it closed the season with Showboat. It was the first time a show had been done for 2 weeks.
0: Oh.
1: And Milton Schubert brought in W.C. Fields to play Captain Andy.
0: Good grief.
1: And boasted about the fact that although on Broadway, W.C. Fields' weekly salary was $7,000 a week, he only paid Fields $4,000 a week. Well, until W.C. Fields, no actor at the Muni had ever been paid more than $400 a week. So, of course, the attendance went up.
0: It
1: went up 47%, which is phenomenal in one summer. But the place was left bankrupt. So he was out. But the taste of professional theater was now in the audience's mindset. And they were not going to go back. So it had to remain a professional operation.
0: Ooh, okay. So then who did you see in the 30s that would
1: You saw three actors especially, if I can remember their names, Guy Robertson, Leonard Seeley, and Gladys Baxter. And they were in not every show, but every season they were in several shows. And so they developed a total rapport with the audiences loved them. And they were disappointed if they weren't there. Then they would build in around them. And they were professionals. What they were trying to do was have professionals who also were familiar faces in St. Louis. My mother grew up idolizing Alan Jones. Alan Jones was one of these people. I still have the photographs that she took of Alan Jones outside the Muni. And when I was at CBS working on the America's Junior Miss Pageant in Mobile, Alabama, and the performer and our entertainment was provided by Jack Jones, I was able to give Jack Jones a copy of my mother's photo.
0: Oh my gosh.
1: He just absolutely flipped out.
0: Was that his dad?
1: Yeah, that was his father.
0: Yeah,
1: Jack Johns was the son of Alan Jones.
0: Oh, my gosh.
1: And Alan Jones went on and he starred in movies like A Night at the Opera with the Marx Brothers. And when it would open in St. Louis, the newspaper ads would say, Alan Jones and the Marx Brothers.
0: Oh, that's awesome,
1: because
0: Dennis.
1: They owned Alan Jones.
0: Oh,
1: you know,
0: my gosh.
1: They own Gladys. They own these people.
0: And when these people came to perform, now, would they put them, in other words, at the time, were there different productions all summer and they would be in every different one?
1: Yeah. They started with a 6-week season. They went to a 7-week season. And before you knew it, it was a 10-12-week season.
0: Wow.
1: It would start Memorial Day weekend, the Monday of Memorial Day, and close on Labor Day weekend.
0: Holy cow.
1: And eventually, that was a 6-night season. Eventually, they dropped the Dark Knight, and it became every show ran 7 nights, so there was not a Dark Knight.
0: Oh, wow.
1: Throughout the entire season. And people that nobody had heard of these people, but Irene Dunne played here, and she went on to star in the movie version of Showboat.
0: And
1: Archie Leach was here. And of course, he then left and became Cary Grant.
0: Yes.
1: And always, Vincent Price used to see him at parties and things. And Vincent Price would say, Cary Grant talks to me about St. Louis as if he was from St. Louis.
0: Oh, I love that.
1: He loved it so much. And you know, the weekend Cary Grant died, he was supposed to be here in St. Louis doing his one-man show, an evening with Cary Grant.
0: Oh.
1: He was doing it on Saturday night in Davenport and on Monday in St. Louis at the Sheldon. And he had already made a reservation at the Chase Park Plaza
0: with a
1: suite that looked out on Forest Park.
0: Yeah.
1: And the plan was for him to go back to the Muni that afternoon and show his wife where he loved the Muni. These people all loved the Muni.
0: Why was that, Dennis? I mean, we were the first, St. Louis, as you said, was the first true outdoor established theater in the country. Was that part of it, or was it the atmosphere?
1: I think it was the location had a lot to do with it.
0: Yeah.
1: You went into the park, and people always joked it was like going to summer camp, except that it was no joke.
0: Right.
1: It was like going to summer camp. And you talk about performers, and one of the great battles that went on for decades was, is the show preeminent or is the actor preeminent?
0: Yeah.
1: And more, especially as television came in, people wanted to see stars. And in 1958, Bob Hope came to do Roberta.
0: Oh my goodness.
1: This is a show that had been done 8 or 9 times, an old operetta. And Bob Hope came because it was the 40th anniversary, and he was persuaded to come. He had done Roberta on Broadway as an unknown, and he came back. They padded the role a little. He went crazy. He loved it so much. The last night, that Sunday night, it rained. It rained. The audience would not leave. Bob Hope would not leave.
0: Oh, my
1: gosh. It finally ended at 12:15 in the morning.
0: Oh!
1: And after the curtain call, Bob Hope stepped. Bob Hope was no stranger to St. Louis. He'd played the Chase Club. He'd played Keele Opera House.
0: True.
1: But he stepped out and he said, what you have here, you must never lose.
0: Seriously?
1: The next week he was on The Tonight Show. I don't remember whether it was Johnny. I mean, it must have been Jack Parr back then. And it's all he could talk about. And from there, he went to Washington, D.C., and tried to get the State Department to take that production of Roberta to the World's Fair in Brussels.
0: Wow!
1: And they wouldn't do it. It was too expensive. So he produced it himself as a television special. But it wasn't the same because it was on television.
0: Yeah.
1: It wasn't in Forest Park.
0: Oh, my gosh. This is the history of the Lou with Sue. I'm talking with author Dennis Brown about the history of the Muni. Gosh, we've only just begun. We've got more coming up.

0: Every day starts the same way. And then it goes wherever it wants.
1: Life doesn't stop for Cardinals baseball. It just kind of runs alongside it. Dave Glover here from the Dave Glover Show. We're talking real life, real stuff, and yes, a lot of Cardinals along the way. Because that's how fans actually live it. It's just like happy hour, man. We get together every day from 1 to 5. We have fun, we laugh, we commiserate, we complain. DGS 1 to 5.
0: The Dave Glover Show at 1. And then Cardinals baseball.
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0: this is great. This is the history of the Lou with Sue, and we are talking about the history of the Muni today with Dennis Brown, former theater critic at the Riverfront Times, author of the book Stage Page, and he's the one who wrote the history of the Muni on the Muni website and his website as well. So that's why you're in here, Dennis. You know all the stuff about the Muni. It's so fun. Okay, now when you were in here one other time, we were talking about what we remember about the Muni, and I said, oh, it's the free seats. When did that start? Hold on. When did we move from lawn chairs to like an established seat?
1: Well, that's a good question, which I probably could answer if I had a little time here.
0: That's all right.
1: But I will tell you that it was not at the outset.
0: Yeah.
1: Took several years.
0: Okay.
1: But the free seats were always there, even before the Muni was there.
0: What?
1: As early as You Like It had free seats, 1,600 free seats. And you know what's funny about the free seats is that people didn't understand what they were. I have seen newspaper ads in the Post-Dispatch saying, come to the free seats. You don't have to do anything. Just sit down.
0: Seriously?
1: Because people thought they had to sign up for them
0: or
1: reserve them. Nothing.
0: No.
1: They're just there as a gift to the city, and they're still there. And they have never not been there. And now this, I say, when I was a kid growing up, I thought that the Muni, because it said municipal, I thought that meant that it was run by the city. It's not run by the city. It's a private enterprise, private nonprofit foundation. And those men who started it in 1919 established the free seats. It's in their charter.
0: Wow.
1: And it never went away.
0: Oh, I had no idea.
1: Now, here's something
0: interesting. Yeah.
1: Companies that last 100 years, often you read their histories and they say they survived World War II. They survived the Depression.
0: Right.
1: The Muni thrived during the Depression. The Muni thrived during World War II. Why? Because in times of uncertainty, people look for solidity.
0: Yes.
1: And the Muni was always there. Now, in the Depression, the attendance went way up, but the box office receipts went way down. Why? Because people couldn't afford to buy the seats up front, but they wanted to be there, so they bought the seats up, the cheaper seats,
0: or sat
1: in the free seats.
0: Now, the free seats, as I recall from being a kid, you had to get there early, right? If
1: when
0: you wanted
1: the Muni
0: a good
1: is successful, you have to get there early. When the Muni has had, and it has had trough cycles, I've sat in the free seats when I was the only person in my row.
0: Oh, my gosh.
1: But they are cyclical, just like the theater itself
0: is
1: cyclical.
0: Point. Yeah.
1: And I just think that everybody, that's part of being in, you know, I think, for instance, of when Mike Isaacson took over the theater in about 15, 16 years ago, the first season, Mary Engelbreit did a special cover for the Playbill, a delightful cover.
0: Oh, neat.
1: Why? Well, because the first date she ever went on with her husband-to-be was sitting in the free seats at the Muni at a performance of The King and I. And we all have these memories. Ken Page, who went on to star on Broadway in Cats and Ain't Misbehavin', the first professional show he ever saw was Oklahoma at the Muni, and Robert Horton came riding out on a horse.
0: Oh my gosh!
1: And Ken Page, I think it was the first play he'd ever seen. And you mean horses are in? They were the Muni, but not anywhere else. Well, and he said to himself, "This theater is so big. If theater is this big, there has to be a place for me."
0: Oh, that's so great!
1: And there was.
0: Okay. And also, literally, how big is this stage, right? And the whole Muni itself.
1: I can't give you dimensions of the stage. It changes. And I think it's probably not as large today as it was when I was working there in the 60s, which is not a bad thing.
0: Yeah.
1: Sometimes things are too big.
0: Yes.
1: Here's the funny thing about the Muni. You have a large stage. You think you have to fill it. You don't.
0: Mm-mm.
1: You know, I can remember seeing Kim Crosby, for instance, singing I Could Have Danced All Night in My Fair Lady alone on the stage, and she had 10,000 people in the palm of her hand.
0: Yeah.
1: She didn't need 4,000.

0: dancers behind. Patti LuPone in The Baker's Wife, a show that never got to Broadway, and yet she sang the song Meadowlark all alone. Meadowlark is now a standard in every cabaret act in America.
1: Wow.
0: St. Louis saw her do it. Joe Pollock wrote in his review the next day, Patti LuPone, the most talented young talent to appear on the Muni stage in decades, because of that song. One person alone on the stage. So the size of the place can be a misnomer.
2: Interesting. And how big are the seats? I mean,
0: well, you know, it's funny because attendance, the number of seats,
2: yeah,
0: has diminished through the years because the seats have grown wider through the years because people grow larger.
2: We're fat, Dennis. That's what we're talking about.
0: We're an obese nation.
2: Yes.
0: And the seats have to take that into account. So
2: never occurred to me.
0: They have to widen the seats,
2: yes,
0: strengthen the seats, and so there are fewer seats. There was a time when there were 12,000 seats. I don't think that's the case anymore.
2: No.
0: Probably closer to 11,000.
2: That's still really impressive. Okay, so in the 40s, okay, wartime. So we come out of wartime and then we go into the 50s and the Muni is still going strong?
0: Yeah, the Muni is still going strong because of two people.
2: Mm-hmm.
0: Their names were Richard Rodgers and Oscar Hammerstein. Oklahoma opened on Broadway in 1943. It did not play the Muni till 1954.
2: Whoa.
0: In between those 11 years, it had played St. Louis 9 times at the American, at the Kiel Auditorium, but not until people saw the Muni outdoors. That a whole show, Oklahoma,
2: it's
0: is
2: outdoors.
0: Set outdoors.
2: Yes.
0: Suddenly, people went crazy. The next year, South Pacific, a musical which is essentially completely set outdoors. And nobody had ever seen it outdoors on Broadway. St. Louis fell in love with Rodgers and Hammerstein. Rodgers and Hammerstein fell in love with St. Louis. They were coming here all the time.
2: Really?
0: All the time. In fact, Oscar Hammerstein loved it so much that he got his son, Bill, a job here. He was having troubles with his son. His son was a problem son.
2: Gosh.
0: And he got him a job here as an assistant stage manager. And there was no looking back. William Hammerstein went on to have a flourishing career. And he produced the first Neil Simon Broadway play, Come Blow Your Horn. It all started for Billy Hammerstein at the Muni.
2: Oh, my goodness.
0: But more Rodgers and Hammerstein productions have been staged in Forest Park than any other theater in the world. The last I counted, it was in the low 70s, I think. They just did South Pacific this summer. It must be 72, 73 productions over these decades. Nobody can compare. No other theater can compare to that.
2: That is incredible. And would they just come here to see what it looked like staged outdoors?
0: They would come here because they would put on a Rodgers and Hammerstein festival.
2: Oh.
0: And so they would come and be honored on stage.
2: Oh, wow.
0: But Oscar Hammerstein had been coming here since the 30s when he was writing musicals with Jerome Kern. And he had a show try out here, a show called Sunny River. And they tried it out in Forest Park in 41. It was very successful. It was called New Orleans at the Muni. They took it to Broadway. They changed the title to Sunny River. It opened on December the 4th, 1941. 3 days later, the Japanese bombed Pearl Harbor.
2: Oh.
0: And that was the end of operettas and the mindset of Americans.
2: Sure.
0: And so that show went out. But Oscar Hammerstein loved it out here and found any excuse. He was here once for a production of Showboat, and he saw that they could bring the Showboat in, give the Showboat an entrance on that revolving stage.
2: Yes.
0: And he rewrote the opening of the show for St.
2: Yes.
0: Louis only.
2: Oh, my gosh.
0: So that the Cotton Blossom could have its own entrance. Oh, Oscar Hammerstein loved the Muni Opera.
2: This is the history of the Lou Wiseau. We're finding out the history of the Muni with author Dennis Brown. It's amazing. And we still have more to cover. Ah, it's all coming up.

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14: Welcome back to the History of the Lou with Sue. Sue Thomas with you, and we're talking about the history of the Muni with Dennis Brown, who is the author of the book Stage Page. And by the way, Dennis, I think you could get that book at the History Museum.
15: You can get that book in Forest Park, just as we're talking about Forest Park, at the gift shop at the Missouri History Museum, which is such a not because I'm there, but I'm honored to be there because it's always been my favorite gift shop in all St. Louis.
14: It's really excellent. Yeah. You can spend a lot of time in there.
15: Yeah.
14: We've been talking about the Muni Opera from all different angles, but you had mentioned that there were certain pivot points for the Muni. Let's talk about some
15: of
14: those.
15: Yes, there have been. And, of course, the first one was the one that I mentioned earlier where John Lonsdale said, you can't have any money, go raise your own money.
14: Right.
15: But more recently, you know, in the 80s, the Muni has always been dependent on the Broadway theater to supply product.
14: Sure.
15: And at times like the Vietnam War, the Broadway theater kind of shrank.
14: Oh.
15: There wasn't anything going on. There were seasons in the 1970s where the Tony Awards couldn't find four musicals to nominate.
14: Wow.
15: And they started doing counterculture musicals like Hair, which were not going to get done at the Muni.
14: Yeah.
15: So touring shows became more and more popular. Stars would go out in tours, and so they'd get a call. Do you want Carol Burnett and Rock Hudson and I Do, I Do? They're available this week only.
14: Oh.
15: And suddenly you had to start shifting everything around to accommodate these traveling tours. And an important pivot point came in, and in fact, I would say in 1989, the rumors got out that the Muni was going to move to the Fox, become an indoor operation, and the theater in Forest Park was going to have a, you ready for this?
14: Oh, no.
15: I don't want you to fall out of your chair.
14: No.
15: It would, at the time, seated 11,500 people. They were going to add a balcony.
14: What?
15: It was going to seat 20,000 people.
14: What?
15: And it would be used exclusively for rock and pop concerts.
14: Oh, my gosh.
15: Yeah. Well, this was really sort of the nadir of the Muni. They got a new artistic director. The old artistic director was fine, Ed Greenberg, but he didn't have anything to do because he wasn't directing these touring shows. They were just booking them. So he retired, and they brought in Paul Blake, and Paul Blake had some touring shows still were coming through, but he put his first show together in July of 1990. It was his own production. They got back to producing. He did a production of Bye Bye Birdie.
14: Oh, yeah.
15: And he was going to do it with a St. Louis actor, Bert Convy.
14: Oh, my gosh.
15: And Bert Convy had always wanted to work at the Muni.
14: Well, yeah.
15: And things were always preempting. And then he got sick then. And in fact, leftist.
14: Oh.
15: He never recovered from that. And so there was Paul Blake sitting high and dry, and he took a great chance, and he picked up the phone, and he called Tommy Tune, and Tommy Tune said, yeah, I'm free. I'll come.
14: Oh, my
15: and
14: gosh.
15: And they put together this production of Bye Bye Birdie, and that turned things
14: around.
15: That was the beginning of turning things around. The next year, Denny Reagan came on as the new CEO, and these two men together said, you know, our motto is going to be back to the future, which is to say, we're not looking ahead. We're looking back. How did they do it back in the 30s and 40s? That's what we want to do going down the road. And they started putting their own packages together. Denny Reagan said once, finally, we could control our own calendar again. Very important when you're running a theater.
14: Heck
15: that
14: yeah.
15: You're not at the mercy of these people.
14: So they scrapped the whole, let's put a balcony in and do rock
15: shows. That all fell by
14: finally,
15: the wayside.
14: Finally, it goes by the wayside, and we're on our way. When did the fans get there?
15: Well, the fans were there from the airport. Plane propellers were there from, probably the 50s.
14: Okay.
15: And they keep playing with it and tinkering with it. And I have to say, I reviewed there for 10 years when I was with the Riverfront Times. And I don't care how hot it was. I was never hot at the Muni.
14: Yeah. They figured it out.
15: People are afraid of the heat. When the Muni started, it was before air conditioning. And air conditioning came in. Air conditioning could have killed the Muni. Television could have killed the Muni.
14: You're right.
15: It keeps going. And so what happened was that in 1995, they needed to mount a huge fundraising drive. They needed new seats. The concrete was cracking.
14: Right.
15: And Denny Regan had to mount a $25 million campaign, but he couldn't go to people and say, will you give us money, if he could not assure them that the place was going to be there.
14: Right.
15: Now, they had always operated on 3-year leases and 5-year leases with the city.
14: Yeah.
15: And he went to the city, and really unbeknownst to anybody, he

0: negotiated, this was 1995, he renegotiated a lease through 2030.
1: Whoa!
0: Which is not yet here.
2: Yeah.
0: However, Denny Regan knew he was retiring a few years ago, around 2021, and he'd been there for 52 years.
2: Wow.
0: And
2: wow.
0: He had to start a $100 million fundraising campaign, and he had the same problem. Will the place still be there? And so after 2030, so he renegotiated. I don't know if anybody knows this.
2: I did not.
0: And he renegotiated a lease with the city of St. Louis that extends the Muni's lease in Forest Park through 2052.
2: Oh my gosh, so this guy was so
0: Muni
2: smart.
0: The Muni is not going anywhere.
2: No.
0: The guy was so smart. And how is that for a legacy?
2: Wow.
0: After you've been there for 52 years.
2: Jeez, that is unbelievable. Yeah. Dennis, all right, well, we've got a couple of shows left in this season,
0: yeah.
2: Yes.
0: Well, I'll tell you, we've got Meet Me in St. Louis coming up.
2: Love that. I've never seen
0: Meet
2: it at
0: Me
2: the
0: Muni. Meet Me in St. Louis premiered in St. Louis in 1960.
2: Gosh.
0: And I can't tell you the year. Perhaps I could. Let's try 2009. They did a production, and Bill McClellan wrote a column in the Post-Dispatch, uh-huh. One of his wonderful columns, and he said, there are two things that every St. Louisan must do. One is see Chuck Berry
2: in the Duck
0: Loop,
2: Room.
0: And
2: yes.
0: You can't do that anymore.
2: No.
0: And the other is to see Meet Me in St. Louis in Forest Park. It is part and parcel of our fiber. It's who we are. And I hope that they remember this and invite Bill back this summer to see it again.
2: Oh, that is awesome. This is just fantastic. This has been the history of the Lou with Sue. And thank you to Dennis Brown, author of Stage Page, and also the former theater critic at Riverfront Times. And for this has been great, Dennis. Thank you.
0: I've enjoyed it.
2: And we hope that you have learned something new about the Lou.
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2: Cops have been fired for an unreported traffic stop that Chief Matthew Giordano says turned violent, with the officers Luis Vasquez Jr. and Antonio Felix assaulting and tasing a man and a woman. The chief says he has no idea what their motive was. There's no indication that the officers even knew the victims.
3: 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We recognize this erodes community trust, and I am committed to rebuilding that trust starting today.
2: The officers charged with assault, robbery, and kidnapping. In a first-of-its-kind discovery, the chief medical examiner and NYPD have identified a 9/11 victim. By combining DNA testing with family tree research, they found her using what they called genetic genealogy, unimaginable 25 years ago because the methodology didn't exist. All we know is the victim was an adult female. Her family doesn't want to go public. Wayne Cabot, ABC News.
4: 6:02, it is partly sunny and 78 degrees downtown at the Arch. I'm Maria Aquina. Our top story, St. Louis Aldermanic President Megan Green calling for the full board back for an extra session this Friday at 10 o'clock. Board Bill 49 is the city's first comprehensive zoning regulations for data centers. This will be the third extra meeting Green has called during the summer recess. She wants to move the legislation forward. The Aldermanic meeting is open to the public in the main chambers. However, public comment is not allowed before the full board of aldermen. And the city of St. Louis has increased funding to support unhoused residents this winter. The City Department of Human Services says an additional $2 million are now available for community partners who help shelter and transport homeless residents through the Code Blue program. That brings the total amount of money available up to $2.2 million. 32-year-old Sean Grayson, the former Sangamon County Sheriff's deputy convicted of murdering Sonia Massey in her home back in 2024, has died. Grayson's attorney confirmed the death. Grayson was diagnosed with stage 4 colon cancer and was receiving treatment. Grayson received a 20-year sentence of the killing of Massey. He had recently requested an early medical release because of that illness, but the Illinois Prisoner Review Board denied Grayson's request. Wyndham Clark had reason to feel this was similar to the U.S. Open. He lost a big lead. The crowd was pulling for the other guy in this case, Rory McIlroy. Clark now, the same game, the same result at the BMW Championship. He didn't make a birdie until finishing with three in a row for a 70 at Belrive and a three-shot victory over Patrick Cantlay. Clark now has three wins this year, including a major. It was a big day for Cantlay, too. His runner-up finish after three straight birdies to end allows him now to advance to the Tour Championship. And Scottie Scheffler says he was sick the entire time. After closing with a 68, Scheffler says he had hand, foot, and mouth disease. And that causes blisters on the throat, his hands, and his feet. He says he was okay walking at least, but he had trouble when it came to gripping the club. From the Saliga Heating and Cooling Weather Desk for tonight, partly cloudy. We have some patchy fog light with a low of 60 degrees for Monday, partly sunny. Still a really nice day with afternoon highs 83 degrees. Monday night becoming partly cloudy. We could see a spot storm late with a low of 67 degrees. And then for Tuesday, it looks like a partly sunny day and afternoon highs of 85 degrees. Overnight lows dropping down to 69. 78 in St. Peter's, 78 in Florissant, and 78 downtown at the Arch. I'm Maria Aquina, KMOX News.
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6: 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Coming up on today's show, there are two kinds of money in retirement. Which one do you have? Plus, if you had to give yourself a grade for your specific financial literacy, what do you think it would be? We'll talk about it in just a moment. Steve, welcome, buddy. How you doing?
5: I'm doing great. I never thought that I would be reaching when you sit there and go, do you know I'm at full retirement age for Social Security? If I wanted to turn that on, I could turn on my Social Security income and still work and not have to worry about it. 67 years old. Never thought that would happen. And I used to think that was really, really old too. So there's two parts with that. My wife asked, are you going to go ahead and turn your Social Security on? And I said, well, probably not, Lori. I still have an income. It would be taxed. Mm-hmm. And it grows by 8% about every year that you delay taking it. So I said, I'll probably wait till I'm 70 to take it. That way I'm not paying taxes on the extra income. So that's one of the things that we do get a look at on a regular basis. And when you start to look at planning, what is the best time to take Social Security? So we look at that. And that's this. And I will say, you know, a couple endurance events. Did the endurance event last week out in Steamboat Springs, Colorado. And elevation is tough. And it was the 29029, and it was the third one I have done, and it was the hardest. You know, it's one of those ones where I started to feel my age when my back started giving me problems. Did not get the red hat, but I learned a lot about myself on the mountain, and it's how do you take those things back. One, I think I was a little overconfident when I went out there. I had done it twice and did it in very good time, but this one here was long and steep. When you start walking up a 35 to 45 degree incline with maximums around 55 to 60, that's steep. And yeah, it just wore on me. My back started giving me problems. And later in the evening, I just knew I wasn't going to make it through, but just kind of came back out that next morning, got three more in, and just kept moving. Did it as long as I could. I've always said if I'm not going to finish, I'm going to have to fall off the mountain. And I can tell you there were a couple times I thought that might have been possible because my balance got out of whack. And then I had to look at it and I said, for safety concerns, this doesn't make any sense to continue to go on. They have seven levels and I eclipsed the sixth level. So for the year that it is, I think that was the greatest thing that I could do. And then when I got home, it was one of those things, okay, what are you going to do now? I said, well, I need to go back next year. So I took the bib that they gave me, and it hangs in my exercise closet. It's got all my exercise clothes in it. So every day I get open that up that says, make sure you over-prepare for everything. Don't just say, I think I got enough. So I think that was the big one. Do that. I'll do a walk run. All right, let's put it this way. I did a walk run on Thursday because for the last 3 years I have ran a half marathon, not a legal race, but the distance of 13.1 on my birthday. And that's a goal that I just want to be able to continue to do because I still have the walk run for St. Jude. Love giving money to St. Jude. Love people coming. It's September the 12th. It's a walk. It's not a run. You don't have to run. You have to do anything. You know, I'm matching contributions. If you come to the steveall.com website, I'll match the contributions. But I tell you what, if you sign up for it, I'll put a contribution in for you also. So we'll go that route there because I just like to see as many people as I can because I know that my final endurance event for the year will be the 25th anniversary of the St. Jude Run down in Florida.

0: in Memphis, Tennessee. I'm not doing the marathon. I will be doing the half marathon, but I'm really, really, really looking forward to doing that. Keep going. Keep moving. Loved seeing my children out there in Steamboat. My son lives in Colorado, so he came out, so spending time with them. You know, my son asked, you know, when are you going to do it? I said, you know, Matt, I want to be the oldest person to be there. So I guess I got to keep going back for a while, and I'd also like to see my son do it with me. And I want my grandkids to know everything's possible. The only thing that's not possible is the things that we don't believe that are possible. Because I can still remember, I think about 7 or 8 years ago when I heard about this thing. And, you know, you're going to do what? You're going to walk up a mountain with a 2,000 to 3,000-foot elevation gain. And the height of Mount Everest is 30,000. So depending on what the elevation gain is, you get to do it 8 times. 15 times, 19 times. And I can still remember my response when I was down in Atlanta when I heard about this. Why would anybody do that? That just doesn't seem that. Why would anybody do that? But the community and the people that are there, it's utterly fantastic. And I love doing it. So 29029, if you're interested in it, look it up on the website. But I'd love to see you. Come out, walk with us at the St. Jude Walk Run. Creefcourt Park, real slow, real not hilly. So come out and enjoy it.
1: 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Turns out, Steve, there are two kinds of money in retirement. There's money that you have to go get and money that just kind of shows up in your account every month. Strange as it sounds, how your money arrives can have a big impact on how you spend it. Retirees with general income tend to treat it like a paycheck, spending about 80 cents on every dollar that they receive. But retirees who have to pull money from an investment account, they only spend about 50 cents of every dollar that they withdraw. Then, of course, for retirees, income feels like money that's meant to be spent. Investment accounts feel like wealth that should be preserved. So it sounds like an easy choice here at the end of the day, Steve. But when we talk about guaranteed income, we're usually talking about annuity. And that's where things start getting a little emotional.
0: And that's because of the negative connotation that can come off when people say the word annuity. I know sometimes when I say it, people grow horns when they hear that word annuity. And I ask people, what do you like about a pension? Well, the pension, I like the fact that every month it's going to be there. They used to mail them to us. Now it just automatically goes into your account. That's going to happen every month as long as you stay alive type of a mentality, that guaranteed money that's coming in. And that's what most people like. I said, what do you not like about a pension? Well, if myself or my wife pass away early, the company gets to keep the money. Okay, so we look at it to the other side of it. And when we look at that annuity, the annuity says we're going to pay you that. Could it be you? Yes. Could it be you and your spouse? Yes. What happens with an annuity if you prematurely pass? Most of them, period certain, or the balance of the account goes to your heirs. So that is the big difference between the two. But I like what they were talking about there, that guaranteed income. I know I can spend it. Why? Because it's going to be in my checking account again the following month. So it gives me that feeling that it's going to be here next month. I don't have to save it this month. I don't have to take a part of it, put it in the bank for a rainy day. I can spend this because it's coming in next month. People's investment accounts. Some of the times it's very, very difficult when we talk to clients to get them to actually spend the money that they're saving. They'll look at their checking account and they say, I got X number of dollars in my checking account. That's what I've got and what I can spend. That's what I can go on vacation on. That's what I can go see my kids with. And I have to remind them on a constant basis, that's your checking and savings account. The whole nest egg is what you saved. That's what's actually in your savings account. Might take a day or two longer to get it there. That's where it starts to come. So it's a completely different mindset when you've spent your entire life saving money. Now you got to spend it. But the idea is, how do I turn it into income? If I've got it in a 401k or an IRA, I can take a portion of those dollars off, set it aside, and make sure that that's the point that covers my cost of living, my living expenses, because that's the most important thing for me when people get into retirement. Are you going to do the things you want to do? You don't have to save anymore. So if you'd like more information on how to create income or to that personally funded pension, give us a call and ask for the income plan. Let us help you figure out how you're going to recreate your paycheck in retirement.
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1: Welcome back. We appreciate you joining us here today for the All Financial Hour. You know, Steve, we are living longer, and that really changes how we plan for retirement. Morningstar recently asked the father of the 4% withdrawal rule, Bill Bingen, what people are getting wrong.
10: I think many folks are not using a long enough planning horizon. They'll live to 95, perhaps, if they retire at 65, so they use a 30-year planning horizon. But what if they live to 105? What?

0: Last 10 years are going to be very uncomfortable if they have no money left. So I recommend that people build a margin of safety into their withdrawal plan. Take your life expectation, which you can determine over the internet, and add maybe 25, 30, 35% to that. So if you're looking at a 30-year life expectancy, make it 40, 35 or 40. And that'll give you a margin of safety so you won't have to deal with some really ugly issues later in life.
1: All right. Well, if we're underestimating how long our money needs to last, how should that change in the way that you, Steve, help us build a retirement income plan?
2: Well, we used to build plans and we'd put in like a 3% inflation and 6% growth rates, and we'd run them to age 85. That was average life expectancy. Well, now we run those plans out to 95. And I don't adjust down in those years that we get a little older because we're not going to do as much. But we might be spending more on health care or other things. So instead of showing a decreasing amount of your lifestyle, we keep it fairly well the same. You know, when that inflation kicks in, a 3% inflation will double the price in 24 years. So you have to look at those things again. So I think he hit it pretty big right there. Plan for more years than you expect. Building in that margin of safety. Are we pulling all of our money out of the portfolio or a smaller amount because we have guaranteed incomes? Have we looked at that? I think income is the most important thing because that's where the 4% rule came. If you just invest your money, take out 4% every year, if it grows at 7%, it'll cover you for inflation and it should last almost all of your life. Well, you've got about an 85% chance of that working, which in retirement's not a bad deal. I wouldn't jump on an airplane that they said I got an 85% chance of landing, but retirement I will. And because of the fact that I look at it, our lifestyles will change. You know, it's like during the pandemic. We couldn't do a lot of things, so things slowed down and we didn't spend as much. So I think we will adjust our lifestyles as we continue to get older. I think the other thing that a lot of people miss is I'm 62, I'm going to retire at 65, and they come in, I want to put all my money in, quote, CDs and money market accounts because I can't afford the risk. And when I see that, I look at it, I said, so you're going to go broke safely? Because these CDs and money markets have never kept up with inflation. So we have to look at that. It has to grow, especially if we're going to retire at 65, because that's the new age. It used to be 62. Why? Because you could turn on your Social Security then. Now it's predominantly 65 because that's when people get Medicare to help cover their insurance cost. So we got to go and we go to 95. That's 30 years in retirement. If you started at 20, it's 45 years of working for 30 years in retirement. So it's a completely different game that it wants to be. We have to keep up with some kind of growth. And then the other part that I think gives the biggest problem for most people is that withdrawal rate. If you sit here and say you could take 4% out of $500,000, how much could you spend? When people look at it and say 20 grand, what do you mean I can only take $20,000 out of a $500,000 portfolio? Well, that is the 4% pull. And they don't think of it in that way. And I think the idea around it of it is do you have an income plan? Are you asking yourselves when I can retire? And will I run out of money if I do? I'm going to say, come in, sit down. Allow my staff to analyze your situation. Find out what the probability for you in retirement is going to be of a successful retirement. When you can retire, and if you can't, how much longer should you have to work? Give us a call now. Ask for that comprehensive retirement plan. Go into retirement prepared versus I just think it's going to work. Give us a call. Allow us to walk with you in retirement.
1: Yeah, that comprehensive retirement plan really will kind of give you that probability number, right? How successful are you looking and going to be in retirement? That phone number is 636-230-8824. 636-230-8824. That website is, of course, yourmoneymatterstl.com. Now, Steve, you have a place in Florida, right?
2: Yep.
1: And for decades, a lot of retirees, they've looked at Florida as a way to escape high taxes and they stretch their retirement dollars. But that math may actually be changing. There's a new study by the U.S. Bureau of Economic Analysis that shows the cost of living across Miami, Fort Lauderdale, and Palm Beach is now roughly 5% higher than the New York metro area and surrounding suburbs. So when people hear no state income tax, it's really easy to get excited and assume that you're automatically going to come out ahead. But beyond tax savings, what are the costs that tend to blindside retirees when they relocate to a lower tax bracket?
2: I think that's the big one. You know, I'm going to reduce or get rid of my state income tax. You know, we're going through that right now here in the state of Missouri. Get rid of the income tax. Make it all sales tax. I hate to say it, we've got a very high sales tax here in the state of Missouri, just as it is. I don't like the way that the bills that they put in were written, because they're going to get rid of one thing, but they're not going to tell me how they're going to make it all back in another area. So that scares me when politicians do that. It's very common when they do it. So I look at it to the point when people start asking me about, hey, I'd like to retire or I'd like to move somewhere else. I've got a few suggestions that I usually make with them, and they're the kind of same ones that my wife did when we started looking for a place. Go to Florida. Rent a place for a month. You don't have to buy that place to go in. Rent it. Live there. Why? Because you say, I might want to live in X. And then you find out, boy, I really love it here, but this is not the side of town I want to live in. I would like to live over there. If I'm renting, I can try out those different places. My wife went to like 5 different places over 5 different winters, and we ended up settling down in the Fort Myers, Naples area when she started to look at it. Then you have to look at it depending on where you're at, because when they said that cost was a lot higher than New York City, well, we're talking about the coastal towns. And the cost of hurricane insurance has gone up. Why? Because they've had more hurricanes. They've had a lot more houses built in Florida than they've had people move into there. So when one of those hurricanes hit, it just damages a lot more property. So therefore, it's a lot more expensive on the insurance than it was when we first started going down to Florida. Then the one I like to do, the kids moved and I'm going to go with them. We had a couple that their kids moved out to the Los Angeles area. They sat down and said, hey, we're just going to buy us a place in Florida. It's a fixer-upper. We can get it for the right price. We're going to go out there. We're going to fix it up, and then we'll be able to live there. I gave the advice that I think, just rent. You don't know what's going to happen. Just rent. Mm-hmm. It's expensive as all get out for rent out there, but your real estate costs are just so high. They bought the house. It cost them almost 2 times what they thought they were going to have to do to bring the house up. And about the time they got it all finished, the kids got transferred to another state.
1: Oh, my gosh.
2: Yeah.
1: Ugh.
2: So now they got to sell the place and go buy another one. So that's where I'm looking at it, to the point is, give yourself that opportunity. One thing that I really like is, if you're sitting in St. Louis, you say, I really want to retire. I don't care if it's in Texas, Arizona, wherever. Possibly look out there, rent for a while, buy a house there. Take this house that you got here in St. Louis. Sell it. If you've lived in it 2 out of the last 5 years, you get up to $500,000 gain that's not taxed. Take that money, put it in the house that you've got out there in that other state. Live in that house for 2 or 5 years, and when you sell it, you don't have the tax again. So we can take advantage of the tax laws, is what guys like me are here for. But when you're thinking about moving, it is beyond just my state income tax is going to go down, because they got to pay for it somehow. The question is how. So I'm going to look at it. I believe that reducing or eliminating taxes is the greatest thing that you can do for successful retirement. So if you got more than $500,000 in your IRAs and your 401ks, give us a call. Let me do an analysis to see how we could help you in the tax world and make it more efficient for you. 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
1: 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All right, Steve. So a friend of mine recently sent me this Instagram post that talked about various fears or phobias. You know, like the things like if you're scared of spiders, it's arachnophobia, right? I mean, those kind of things.
12: Yeah, just don't bring me around snakes. I don't like snakes.
1: Oh, you have a phobia of snakes.
12: Yeah, I don't like snakes. I don't. Oh. You know, people. I had a buddy that had a snake, and it was like, you know, well, they're not slimy, and all. I said I don't care. When Harrison Ford was in the original Raiders of the Lost Ark, when he said, "I don't like snakes," I knew exactly what he was talking about. I hate snakes. I don't even care. They can be little bitty snakes. I don't like them.
1: You're not about it. Okay. Well, now I know.
12: Little gardener snakes in the yard. I still don't like them.
1: Oh, you know, I'm with you.
12: Matt, there's a snake in the yard. You know, I didn't even mess around with them things. I don't like them.
1: I don't either. I'm with you there. Well, there's something called plutophobia. You want to take a guess of what that means? Plutophobia.
12: Fear of space.
1: Ooh, good guess. Pluto, obviously. Believe it or not, it's actually the fear of money. You're fearing what is in your wallet. I went down a rabbit hole here and, of course, read that this can all manifest during retirement when it comes to the fear of spending your savings, right? A lot of folks are going, well, am I going to blow through my entire savings, my life savings? So what can you do? What tool can you implement to help increase that certainty there?
12: Well, I think the biggest thing that we have is most of the people that have come in and chat with me, they've spent their lifetime saving money. They did what they were told to do, put back money for your own retirement. And now the job ends. They're not bringing in the paycheck anymore. So they're looking at it and going, I still have to save money. And I think that's a completely different mindset. Creating wealth is one thing. Spending it down is another. And you do have the people that it's like, no, you do not have to save that check in retirement. And I know I've got clients out there. I joke with one that, you know, hey, if I told these folks they had to cut their expenses by $1,000 a month in 2 months, they would do it. But I've got the other ones that they're not going to, they're spending it. They go, I've saved my entire life. This is very uncomfortable for me to do that. And I think the thing that makes that as simple as possible is when that question gets answered, how am I going to replace my paycheck when I retire? And I think that's where we have to look at it. And that's where that income planning comes in. And there are a couple different ways to do it. You know, you could, the old 4% rule, take your money out of your nest egg, take out about 4%, and you should be okay. You could also invest in dividend-paying stocks, bonds. Take the income off of that. Now, the value of those could go up and down to affect it, but it's not quite guaranteed. What I like, if there's a gap, I like to look at an annuity with an income rider on it. Why? Because then I've shifted the exposure off to an insurance company. Because once I turn on that income stream, and it can be for just my life if I choose, or for me and my wife if I choose. And that income, once I turn that income on, is going to come for the rest of both of our lives. Now, mm-hmm. the guarantee is, again, from the insurance company. But that's where I like to look at it. How am I going to replace that? And I think that's the part that most people miss. I get people that come into the office and they say, well, what is the income plan that you're currently looking for in your retirement? I don't really have one. My advisor says, we'll just take money out of the account. And I think that's the part that's probably missing the most. And what was it? Plutophobia is the
1: Plutophobia,
12: yeah. Yeah, that plutophobia can come in at that time because if I'm not going to know where my income's going to be coming from, that's going to create the fear. And I think that's the part of the plan that most people are the most interested in. Yeah, they want to know about allocation of their assets and how they should be invested. They want to talk about taxes and legacy, long-term care. They want to talk about all those things too. But the big one is, how am I going to replace my paycheck? So if you're thinking about how you're going to replace your paycheck, give us a call now. Ask for the income plan and ask what a personally funded pension could do for you.
1: Again, if you'd like to come in and discuss your very own personalized income plan and find out how to replace that paycheck, all you have to do is call today, 636-230-8824. That's 636-230-8824. 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When the Great Recession hit back in 2008, our 401ks were cut in half as the market tumbled. Then money coach Tony Robbins said that 401k fees can rob us of 10 years of retirement money, 10 years. But according to a report from research affiliates, taxes, not volatility, not fees, represent the biggest drain on investment returns. Steve, where do you fall on this?
12: Well, you have to look at, you know, taxes. We were told a long, long, long time ago that we're going to be in lower tax brackets in retirement. So a lot of us saved and did what we were supposed to do, put the money in the 401ks. We put the money in the IRAs. The idea around it of it is we're going to be in a lower tax bracket in retirement. That could be for maybe a few years, but most of the people I talk to, they look at it, they're in the same tax bracket that they were in. Why? they developed a standard of living that they enjoy living. Because mm-hmm. when you pull the money out of that IRA, it's ordinary income. Yeah, I don't have to pay Social Security tax on it, but it's taxed as ordinary income. And then I think the other thing that I like to look at for people around the taxes side of it is how their portfolios are designed. I'll see a lot of designs in portfolios where a couple that their Social Security and their pensions are meeting their income needs. And then I look at their non-qualified or after-tax accounts, their brokerage accounts, and they got it in dividend and high-paying income funds. And they're reinvesting the funds. So they're paying taxes, putting it back in so they can pay more taxes. Those short-term, you know, actively managed accounts aren't as mm-hmm. advantageous in a non-qualified account as they are in an IRA account. So I think that's very important to look at. Tax loss harvesting. We start to look at that. You know, nobody likes to pay taxes. I've never met one person that enjoys yeah. paying taxes.
1: I just love paying Uncle Sam. It's so fun.
12: Yeah. So you look at that part, but you go and you sit there and you say, okay, I've got something in my non-qualified account, and I've got taxable gains in there. And I look at it and say, we might want to do a little tax loss harvesting. I don't want to pay taxes on it. And I go, well, do you realize that the only time that you won't pay taxes on that capital gain is if you pass away? So if you're planning on holding that for sometimes 20, 30, 40 years, I said it might be advantageous to take some of the profits off the table. Just make sure we set aside some of the money to pay the taxes. As I like to put it, people don't like paying taxes. But if you've got the money, it's not as bad. And I look at it for successful retirement. Reducing or eliminating taxes is the best thing you can do for successful retirement. So we got to look at those IRAs. We want to look at more than what are my taxes this year. We want to look at that big picture. And if you have too much money in your IRAs and 401ks, it's going to subject you to tax rate risk in the future. What about RMDs? Have you thought about when those required minimum distributions kick in? And you got to take the money whether you want to or not. You don't have to spend it. It's not a required minimum spend. You just have to pay the taxes on it. Have you thought about when you or your spouse pass away, how those single brackets get up there a lot quicker? So that I believe, again, reducing or eliminating taxes is the best thing that you can do for retirement. We have to do an analysis for you. And I like to put it, if you got $500,000 or more in IRAs and 401ks, give us a call, ask for that tax analysis. We're going to include the other stuff, income planning, risk reward, legacy, long term, with taxes. We're going to give you that whole plan because, like I said, reducing or eliminating taxes is the best thing you can do for a successful retirement. Give us a call. Allow my team to assist you.
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1: We appreciate you joining us here today. This is the All Financial Hour with Steve All. You know Kevin O'Leary as Mr. Wonderful on TV's Shark Tank, right, Steve?
12: Oh, yeah. I mean, we were kind of talking about that one a little bit. You know, I would love to just have a small piece of his watch collection. You know, it doesn't have to be any of the real expensive ones, but I enjoy watches, but not to the extent that Kevin does, but... Mm-hmm. He makes a lot more money than I do, so I guess he can afford
1: have
12: those extra toys that we have. But watch collecting has been fairly fun for me, and it's one of the things I enjoy doing. So it goes from there. But, yeah, Kevin O'Leary, mm-hmm. Mr. Wonderful. I don't really care for him sometimes on Shark Tank. I think he gets a little bit. That's probably the best thing about Kevin. What I don't like is because I see it myself. He's very direct. If he doesn't think something's going to work, he doesn't have a problem telling you. He's very short and to the point. And so when he starts doing things like that, that's what I probably don't like on Shark Tank, but I like that he does it. Does that make sense?
1: Sort of. Yeah, I'm following you. I got you. He's a man of many trades here. He's Mr. Wonderful. He collects watches. That's all beautiful. But he is also a huge advocate for financial literacy. He recently told the Steve Harvey Show that something is missing from today's education.
15: We teach young people everything. Everything. Geography, reading, math. And we don't teach them about investing. The average salary in America is $52,000. And if you put aside 10% of what you get paid, by the time you're 65, you'll have $1.2 million in the bank. Nobody teaches them that. So a lot of people in America end up at 65 with nothing in the bank. No investments. Nothing for retirement.
1: Oh, my gosh. Well, that's terrifying. Great advice if you're just starting out. But a lot of our listeners, Steve, they've already done the saving. What kind of retirement financial literacy do they need now to make sure their money lasts as long as I need it to?
12: I think just knowing that question, because that's probably one of the biggest questions that we have, is, Steve, when can I retire and will I run out of money? Well, Jim and Pauline had come into the office. They were working, had good jobs, and they just weren't sure exactly where they were at. And when they first came in, it was like, we would like to retire right now. We'd like to retire right now. So I ran the numbers for that. And we start to look at it and go, ooh, you might make it, but you could have a problem in your early 80s if inflation's a little high or returns are below where we're at. So if you're willing to work a little bit longer, it would probably be a better situation for you. So I think that's the condition that everybody's in, is do I have enough money? Will I run out? I don't want to become a burden to my kids and things like that. So everybody looks at those things. So what do we have to analyze to get to the place where we can have you get those same questions answered. One, income and expenses. I think the biggest difference that we have when it starts coming to income and expenses is when you get to that expense side, what are my wants and what are my needs? Let's put those in two different categories. Because that my needs, I have to have. My extra things, my wants, I might not have. So getting a good idea what my needs and wants are is very, very important. And a lot of times when we set people down to talk about that, they have expenses and they go, wow, I don't really need to be doing that. I've got the money. I'm still working. I'm cash flow positive, so everything's fine. But now when I retire, those become a lot more important. Incomes. How do we create income? There's three ways that we can help people create income. One, take a percentage out of your portfolio. A lot of people use the 4% rule. I prefer, if I'm going to build a portfolio that way, I want 4% plus a year or two in extra, just in case you retire and 2 years later the market has dropped. But I would sit here and say the 4% rule. The other way, what if we'll just build a stock portfolio with dividend paying stocks, bonds, that's bringing that income in? And then I like, in a lot of cases, I like to use a fixed index annuity with an income rider. Why? Because then I'm putting the money aside. The insurance company is going to guarantee the payment for the rest of my life. So if I live to be 100, it's still going to pay me. I don't have to worry about that longevity problem that it comes in from there. So the next question that usually gets asked, how much can I spend? And I think those are the things that we need to look at. And we start to do that. That's when we run the comprehensive retirement plan. I'm going to run it using the ideas and the things that you want to do. And in most cases, it works out. If it doesn't, what would we need to tweak? Do we need more guaranteed income? Do we need less expenses? Those are the things that I think are important to walk into retirement, having a better idea what they are. My partner used to say one thing. If we're going to be going into retirement, there's three important things. Income, income, and income. And remember that the only income that you can spend is after tax dollars. So, if you're not sure how you're going to replace that paycheck when you retire, give us a call. Ask for the comprehensive retirement plan. It'll have that income plan built into it so that you can answer those questions. When can I retire and will I run out of money? Give us a call now. Ask.
1: That phone number is 636-230-8824. Again, that's for that comprehensive retirement plan, 636-230-8824. Check out that website, of course, yourmoneymatterstl.com. Most people know that there are certain birthdays that matter in retirement planning. For instance, age 62 can mean early Social Security. Age 65 gets you Medicare. And age 70 is when many retirees have to start taking required minimum distributions. But there's another milestone that often flies under the radar at age 59 and a half. So why is 59 and a half such a big deal, Steve?
12: Well, the idea around the 59 and a half is most of your IRA accounts and your 401k accounts, they are now available at 59 and a half. You can take a distribution from them without a penalty. Still have to pay taxes unless it's a Roth, but you have the availability. It becomes available. Most companies allow a 401k rollover. What's that mean? That means I'm going to move money from my 401k account and I'm going to put it into an IRA account. Now, why would people want to do that? I look at it to the biggest reason is there are a lot more options when you start looking at an IRA versus a 401k. And reminder, it's a non-taxable event. I had one client, he had 7 401ks when he came in to sit down and talk with us. Why do you have so many 401ks? He goes, well, I change jobs a lot, and I don't want to move them because I'm going to have to pay taxes on them. And I said,
2: No, you don't. If it moves from a 401k, an IRA, and it's done properly, it's a non-taxable event. So those are the things that we look at. And when we hit required minimum distribution age, if I have those 401ks, I have to take the distribution from that 401k. I can't take it from all the other ones. But that's where I start to look at it, and I think that's where it makes sense. Cost. If a small employer, the costs are a little bit higher within the 401k. Very large employers, the cost might be a little bit more, but it gives us the options. Do you have a pension? Could you create your own with the money that you have in your 401ks and your IRAs? Roth conversions are usually a lot easier to do outside of a 401k account. So those are some of the reasons why we look at that 59 and a half. And in most companies, that 59 and a half, you can still work there, still contribute to the 401k, but you have the availability to get the liquidity and pull it out for those other options so that you have more investment options. So again, if you're close to that 59 and a half, give us a call now. Let us run that comprehensive retirement plan. Let us look at what you might be able to do with your 401k once you hit 59 and a half versus waiting till after, because we might be able to help you structure the way you're investing it now so that it's more advantageous for you once you hit 59 and a half. Give us a call. Ask for the 401k rollover information.
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0: From ABC News, I'm Wayne Cabot. A fire investigation has led to a gruesome discovery, a quintuple homicide in Washington County, Oregon.
1: While they were on scene, they discovered human remains, and they called for law enforcement to come take over the investigation.
0: Detective Shannon Wild reporting 5 deceased individuals, multiple deceased domesticated animals, no one caught. She's telling residents, lock their doors. Burning 20 square